But you know, it was kind of funny in our place because we always think we're ready for anything. You feel that way sometimes? You're ready for anything? Well, all we heard was one yell that said, "Tornado!" Well, we didn't. We have 100,000 square feet in that house, and nobody knew where to go. Nobody. So they're all running to me, and I said, "Don't look at me. I don't know where to go either." So I said, "Okay, we'll go to chapel. If he goes, we go with him." So we went in there, and we started saying, I advise this very much. That wind was, oh, it was so strong, it ate out some of the mortar from the block. It just went in one place. And then our bell tower has been leaking, and I won't give the name of the company who built it, but if you don't fix it, I'm going to. I hope somebody in that company heard me tonight. But anyway, they had to take the tile off the roof so they could walk on it. So wherever they took the tile off, it leaked. In a 100-mile wind and pouring, we're going around with these little buckets, you know, trying to catch the water here and there. And the gift shop where we had all our supplies and everything, it was leaking through the lights everywhere. Anyway, I had many thoughts I never expressed. Just wanted you to know that I had them, but I never expressed them. I'm still thinking them, though. I mean, I said there has to be a time even God loses his patience, you know. But anyway, I just wanted to share with you something that happened to me the other day, which was so, for me, was exciting. Just for me. I don't think it affects anybody else, but because I was so excited, I wanted to share it with you. Is that okay? Well, if it isn't, I'm going to share it anyway. You know, I told you many times how we got to build this absolutely magnificent temple. And when we were in Bogota, we wanted to tell all the people in South America that EWTN in a year's time would have a Spanish network going into South America and Spain and Italy and many other countries. So anyway, we were there and I was invited by our guests to see the shrine of Divino Niño. And so he said to me, you know, you go up this hill, and there is the original statue. Well, when we went to this basilica, with a huge courtyard, big enough for 5,000 people, and they have 20-some masses a day over there. And so I saw this bust of a priest in the corner. And so, nosy that I am, I wanted to go over and see who it was. So I go, and it said Father John Rizzo, which was my father's name. And I said to myself, well, at least there was one decent John Rizzo in this world. Not a nice thought, but that's what I thought. So I said to Father, who is this priest? He said he came from Italy. I thought, figures. You're going to tell me he came from Calabria next. I don't know where he came from. He said, but he was Italian. I said, okay. And very simple. Okay. He said he had great devotion to the child Jesus. And when he came from Italy, there was nothing there. You know, people very poor. And so he put two tables out.

One table had the Divine Child on it, and the other table said Mass. Well, the people came from everywhere, everywhere. And you're hungry, hungry people. So he's getting a little bit scared, you know. So he talks to the child Jesus out loud, and this, all these people listening, and he says, Divino Niño, do you see these people? They're hungry. They're all hungry. And if you don't give them something to eat, they're going to kill me and smash you. A typical Italian priest. And so, all of a sudden, out of nowhere, come these cartons and carts of food. And the poor man is more petrified now than he was before. And the people are going wild, you know. Well, now every week that happens. Every week. So now the people are beginning to bring the sick. And they bring people on stretchers. They bring people that are blind and can't hear. I mean, it is a crowd of people coming, all sick. Now, the poor man is scared for sure because they expect him to do something about it. And so he goes to the child Jesus again, and he says, look, you see these people? They're sick. And if you don't heal them, they're going to kill me and smash you. Now, I never talked that way to the child Jesus. I haven't even thought of it, but he was a simple man that had a beautiful relationship with the babe child Jesus. Well, all of a sudden, from way out at the end of the field, comes the man yelling and screaming. He was crippled from birth, and he's walking, he's running, he's doing everything. Well, other people are doing the same. Well, he doesn't know what to do. So he goes to his provincial and he says, I want to build a church, but that isn't the word he used. But I found that out later. I'm going to spoil my point if I say the whole thing right, okay? So they say, no, we can't build a church. We don't have any money. He said, but the people have talent. So they let him build a small church. Now, Father's telling me all this, and I feel comfortable with this Father John Rizzo. And I thought, well, you know, he's a simple man. He speaks to God in a simple way, and I would like him. So Father says, you know, you want to go up and see the original statue. It was just, oh, it's about that big, that's all. And so I'm going there, and the statue, oh, there must have been maybe as many people here tonight. And the statue's facing that way, and I'm facing this way. I am just looking at the statue, sideways. All of a sudden, he turns, and he's not a statue. He's a child. And he looks at me, and I never saw such beautiful eyes in my whole life. Never will again, I guess. And so he looked at me and he said, build me a temple and I will help those who help you. And then all of a sudden he turns and he's a statue again. And I thought, my heart was beating 100 miles an hour. And I started to cry. And Jewish temples, I never heard of a Catholic temple. I wasn't certain, but I heard him. And I didn't understand what he meant when he said, I will help those who help you. I didn't understand that either. So the sisters came up to me and they said, what's the matter? And I said, oh, nothing, nothing. So when I got home, I thought, I got to tell them, otherwise

we were in Rome, and coming out of the Basilica, I saw the word, this temple was consecrated on a certain date. So I thought, there is a temple. So now I'm back to where I was 2 weeks ago. Sister comes up to me and said, you know, this woman sent you a book on the Divine Child Jesus. I said, oh, I must have 150 of them. But they're not like that one. Okay, so I took it. And that evening, before going to bed, I thought, well, I think I'll read it, because he's so cute. You know, you can't resist a little child like that. I open it up. Guess who was there? Father John Rizzo. And look at that. Look at him. Well, I couldn't believe my eyes. You know, there he was. A big man, not too cheerful, but says, Father John Rizzo, founder of the Divine Infant Jesus Parish. Parish? No, I said. Well, I'm looking through the book. And what does it say? On December 25th, 1937, the first rock for the temple of the Child Jesus was blessed. And then it says here, Father died before the big temple was built. And it says here, and my heart was beating another 100 miles an hour because he said temple to me. He didn't say parish, he didn't say church, he didn't say oratory, he said temple. And so I was so excited. And it says here that the Divine Infant Jesus Temple was dedicated in 1992. 3 years later, he tells me, build me a temple. Well, you got to be patient with me tonight. I've got asthma, bronchitis, a sinus headache, and my nose is running, all on TV. So, if you don't mind, there's nothing I can do about it. You know, we're hearing a lot today on all the terrible things going to happen to the world this century. The big earthquake, the big, what do you call these? Earthquakes are under the ground, what do they call them? Well, anyway, under New York City is a massive earthquake about to happen. Not today or tomorrow, but before this century. You want me to do this, right? Okay, thank you. He's really a guard, but he does this mostly. but I think we need to think of that. Fault lines, thank you. There are big fault lines under New York. There's big fault lines in California. I'm not telling you all to move. Where are you gonna go? I'm only saying, as I have said 100,000 times somewhere, that you need to get your soul ready. You know, I don't know why people are so afraid. 2 weeks ago, I talked about hell. A lot of people live there now, don't you think? Sure. All of us are living in purgatory. You know, if this is heaven, Lord, save us all. You know, we're in the wrong place. This is purgatory.

And there are many things happening. Somehow we're in some kind of war. Nobody knows what. There are wars and rumors of wars. Well, we say it's been that way for centuries. True. But it was in the time of other people's century and other people's purification. There's a good book out called Sent to Earth. I'm not advertising, but I guess I am. It's an excellent book. It explains why, through the centuries, the Bronze Age and Rome, oh boy, you can see why the Lord took care of Rome. But see, what I don't understand is we're not afraid of sin. That's why people commit so much sin. You don't believe the consequences. See, you know what I think the Lord's doing? Nobody's paying attention to Our Lady over these wonderful apparitions we've had. Nobody's paying attention to Our Lord, who's been bleeding in many statues. Nobody's paying attention to Fatima. Now, these many, I don't say all of them were, but some of these scientists, I guess you would call them scientists, okay? Physicists and whatever else they are saying to the people, look, it's not going to be the same anymore. Now they have some kind of hot stuff going up here, warming and all this stuff. See, you cannot abuse something constantly and not expect a reaction. Whether it's people or the earth, it's going to respond. None to respond. I just want everybody in this world that listens to this network to be ready. That's all. In India, oh God, that was a terrible earthquake. You say, well, it can't happen here. Don't kid yourself. Do you know there was an earthquake at the Mississippi River? It went backwards for a week. And the bells rang in Connecticut. I like that one. All I'm saying is, if you're Catholic, go to a confession. I know you don't want to stop your, what do they call it today, your way of life? No, that isn't what they say. Whatever it is, you got to stop. You know, a man was saying to us, he is an atheist. Didn't believe in God, never did, from when he was a kid. And he went to France with his professor, art class, so they all went to France, and he got a terrible pain in his abdomen, and his colon ruptured, and he was dying. And he died. He died. And before he died, he was telling his wife that there's nothing else, you know, death is the end of everything. It's nothing but a black hole. Well, he dies, and all of a sudden, he feels himself up off the table, and he's looking down on his body. And he's looking at his wife, and she's crying, and he's saying, hey, I'm okay, don't cry. Well, he's not, he's dead. Deader than a doornail. And he doesn't understand why she doesn't hear him. And he say, I'm alive. Then all of a sudden, he hears two men speaking in the hallway in English. Now he's in France. So he go, and he heard the one man say, he's not coming yet. Well, now he's inquisitive, see. So he goes outside, and these are two, he thinks, two men. He said, look different, though. They had very elongated faces. And they told him to follow them. Immediately, there was a dense fog, and he said, it was fog, and the fog he never saw before. And the further on they walked, the denser the fog.
Suddenly, these men begin to insult.

terribly. They begin to use the worst kind of language. All of a sudden, they're pushing him back and forth. And then he said they had like long fingers and they start pulling his skin off, but he said he didn't have any skin, but he felt like he did. And suddenly, here's a man who didn't believe in God, wanted nothing to do with God, and he says, "Oh God." And those two just went as far back as they could go. Now he's scared. He's scared. And he said, "Jesus, save me." Immediately the fog left. And there he was. He saw Jesus. And there were a couple angels there, probably one was his own. And they began to show him, like a television screen, his entire life, from when he was a baby all the way to being in France. And he said, "All I wanted to do is stay there. I didn't want to go back." And Jesus said to him, "You must go back. You're not ready." Well, he got back and they began to operate. He became a minister. There is a hell. There is a hell. I don't want any of you to go there. Your way of life may not be too good, huh? But it's never too late. And some of you that are Catholic, you have that awesome opportunity of going to confession. What a wonderful thing. So, I'm not going to, you know, preach hell and fire, but I just want to remind you. They say, don't scare people. Do you see the movies that your kids watch? Would scare me. Do you see the sweaters they're wearing with these ugly, ugly beings? Do you see the games they play? And you're telling me hell? Well, they've seen hell. They just don't know what to call it. Oh, I've never seen such grotesque games in my life. These are children's games, children's cartoons. See? So don't give me that thing, "Oh, you scare me." I want to scare hell out of you. That's what I want to do. That's my job, is to be a thorn in your side. I want you, every time you have an opportunity, I didn't say temptation, I said opportunity for some kind of sin, I want my face before you, making you as miserable as possible. I ask our Lord to do that. That happened one day. This young girl was going to commit suicide. And she was running. She was going to jump over a bridge or something. And suddenly she said she saw my face in front of her. And she stopped dead. And she changed her mind. I don't ask God for big things. Just a lot of little things. Like giving you strength and courage to carry your cross. We all have a cross. We all have a cross, all of us. In some fashion, carry it, don't bury it, don't drag it. All you old people get so discouraged. Hey, you got one foot in the grave. What's your problem? Where are you going? But there's no place for you to go up and down. You know, you and I are past this middle age thing, you know, we're past that. When you find your face in the middle section of a senior magazine, you know you've made it. That's what I saw not too long ago. Just my face right center page on a senior magazine. That's what do I do?

doing in there? I said, well, I know what I'm doing in there. See, it doesn't matter how old you are. Young people die, old people die. See, sometimes we die suddenly. We don't want to do that. But see, when you die, it's over. That's what's so final about it, isn't it, huh? It's over. And then you have to stand there for judgment. You're all by yourself. I know that. There's nobody there with me. Nobody. I was by myself. So just think about that. Things are tough and they're getting tougher. All I want you to do, I hope you live 1,000 years. But if you die, I want you to die well. I don't want you to go the other place. I was going to take tonight the 20th chapter of St. Matthew. And you know, I felt sorry for the Lord the other day. First, he appears to everybody, and Our Lady's appearing seemingly to everybody, and nobody's listening. Yeah, listen. I was surprised and a little hurt for the Lord, because now he's using atheists, and he's using professors and scientists to tell us that this world we know in this century will not look the same. The glaciers are melting. I mean, we're going to have a whole new world. That's wonderful. I said, Lord, I know I'm not going to live to be 178. But when I get to heaven, could I peek down and just see how it's going to look? I mean, it has to be wonderful. When the Lord gets done purifying this whole wide world, it's going to look so beautiful because it won't have sin on it anymore. And everybody will love each other because he promises here a new heaven and a new earth. Well, what's new about it? Well, it's not new now, I can tell you. It's getting old. It isn't even what it used to be when I was a kid. My grandma never locked the doors of her house. Did your parents, all of you up in your years, you know, did you ever lock your doors? Never. Never. My grandma's door was always open, day and night. God, you want to put a waller on your house now. See, the world's different. Oh, but he's going to change it. Oh, wonderful. We'll have grass greener than you've ever seen it. You'll have beauty you've never seen before. There'll be peace everywhere. Your families will be one family again. There won't be all the things there are now. That's why I look forward to it. I say, Mother, are you nuts? You look forward to chastisement? Yeah, I do. Because of the end result. I look forward to your kids having a happy time. Of living in a home that's loving and understanding and a place that's safe. I look forward to that. I look forward to the church being vibrant again and not so divided. Every time you go to Mass somewhere, it's different. Like electronic church, you know? Every time you go to Mass, you get another shock. I want it to be one holy Catholic apostolic church where people of all faiths come to that fold. Oh, I look forward to that. Let's see what our dear Lord says here. This is about the vineyard. You know that? It says, now the kingdom of heaven is like a landowner. Y'all own land, don't you? Everybody owns something. And he went out at daybreak to hire workers. Well, that sounds pretty normal. It's pretty much like we used to do when we built this place. And he made an agreement with the workers for 1 denarius for a whole day. Not bad. For that day, it wasn't bad.

Now, going out about third hour, maybe 9 o'clock, something like that, he sees some people standing there, no work. And he said to them, "Now you go in my vineyard too." I said, "Okay, 1 denarii. Then he goes the 6th hour and the 9th. That's maybe 3, 4 o'clock in the afternoon. And they all go. He says, "I will give you a fair wage." You notice today nobody gets a fair wage. I had an employer say to me the other day, "You know, I like to hire people that like to work. I pay well." The first thing they ask is, "How much vacation do I get?" Oh, I said, "That's nothing." I had a girl apply. She wanted to know how much debt we had. I said, "Oh, you really want to know?" She said, "Yes." I said, "You expect to pay it?" "Why are you so nosy if you don't want to do something about it?" "Well, I just want to know what I'm entering into." I said, "Anything else you want to know?" She said, "Well, I'd like to know if we have vacation." I said, "Vacation?" She said, "Yes." I said, "What is that?" She said, "Vacation? You don't know what vacation is?" I said, "Well, I don't think I do because I've never had one." I said, "I work for God. I'm off on Sundays, but I don't know anything about vacations. What would I do on a vacation?" She said, "Well, I wouldn't know." I said, "I don't either. I wouldn't know what to do on a vacation. Most people I see come home are dead tired." I mean, you look haggard. You look tired. I don't know. I would just sit home and enjoy it. That would be a good vacation, I guess. So I don't understand. Personally, I don't understand vacation because my day is the same every day. When I was younger, I was too poor. Now that I'm older, I'm too old. So I don't have a problem with vacations. So then she wanted to know, after vacation, you know, did she go home for a visit? And I said, "Sweetheart, you don't have a vacation because all you do here is love Jesus and the Eucharist. And we adore him day and night, and you don't have a vocation." I don't know what happened to the poor girl because we're all in that mood, you know, of what do I get out of it? Ooh, that's not too good. What do you put in it is what's important, not what you get out of it. We will have our reward or whatever we have up there. I wouldn't care if the Lord put me at the gate just watching everybody else have a good time. See, when we deal with God, we have to love him for himself. And you're going to learn something here tonight. Now at the 11th hour, he went out and found more men standing around. "Ah, boy, you're up there now. There's really not much left to a work day." He said, "Why you been standing here idle all day?" "Just because no one hired us." He said, "Oh, go in my vineyards." Ah, they work maybe 2 hours. Now, the owner of the vineyard said to the bailiff, "Call the workers and pay them their wages, starting with the last arrival." 2 hours. Get it? 2 miserable hours in the cool of the night. No sun. Don't have to worry about lunch. 2 hours. Okay. Ending with the first. Now, do you want to add insult to injury? Okay. The first were still working while the last were getting paid. How do you like

Are you beginning to get upset? No? Yeah, you should. Now, when the first came, they expect to get more. Got the same denarius. Now they're beginning to think. Hey, they said. They grumbled. These men too came last. Oh boy, look here. And they only work 1 hour. Oh boy, this is great. And you treated them the same as us. Getting to you, huh? Well, and we have done a heavy day's work. Here it comes. In all the heat. And he said, my friend, I do you no injustice. Did you not agree for 1 denarii? Yeah? Then take your earnings and go home. If I choose to pay the last as much as I pay you, do I not have a right to do what I want? Or are you jealous of my generosity? Oh, you see? This reminds me of the woman who came to me one day. I told you this, but we always get new viewers. She did have a hard time with her husband. I mean, she did have one hard time. Well, he dies. But she was so upset. She said, do you know what that rat did to me? I said, no. I wasn't sure I wanted to know. She said, he wasn't even baptized when I married him and went through hell. I said, okay. Well, she looks at me. She said, on his deathbed, boy, she's getting hot. He was baptized. He got all the sacraments. He went to confession and he died. I said, well, aren't you happy? No, I'm not happy. The rat went straight to heaven. I said, well, aren't you happy with that? No. I want him to suffer a little bit. God. You know, if it was that bad, you'd think you'd be happy. Well, this is what our Lord's talking about. See? That's what he's talking about. There are many people that steal heaven. Like the great thief, the thief on the cross, did he steal heaven? Oh, he suffered though, don't you kid yourself. The one went to hell. The other went to heaven. This day, our Lord said, you shall be with me in paradise. You know how long Peter had to wait before he died? And then he died upside down. On a cross. And here's this thief, you know, thief. But he admitted he was guilty. He deserved what he got, and he accepted it. And all he said was, Lord, remember me when you come into your kingdom. And what did our Lord say? He said, the merciful Jesus. He says, this day you shall be with me in paradise. Now, don't you want to go to confession, huh? Don't you want to change your life? Otherwise, you're going to be like these people. You're taking a chance. You didn't take too many risks, you know. And like that atheist I was talking to about,

0: you may not be the one chosen to come back. And what thy Lord say, the last shall be first, and the first last. What does all that mean? Well, it means that if we pray for the hardest sinner, if you pray, keep praying for that person in your life that you want converted. Don't stop. He may come back the last minute, the last second, the last instant he can come back. And then be with God forever. And we have a call. Hello?
1: Hello, Mother. This is Sandra from San Diego.
0: Oh, wonderful. What's your question?
1: We love you here in California, Mother.
0: Thank you.
1: My question is Jesus more merciful than he is just, or is he equally both?
0: God is infinitely merciful and infinitely just. It is an act of God's mercy that he is just. I'm going to repeat that. It is an act of God's mercy that he is just. Can you imagine walking around with all these people from hell all day long? Ooh. Hell is the justice of God, but he doesn't put anybody in hell. That person goes to hell on his own because he cannot stand God. You know, I asked a priest not so long ago, a friend of mine, I said, have you ever been present, you know, at a deathbed that you really feel this person went to hell? He said, only one. And I said, but what happened? He said, I came in and I wanted him to go to confession. He wouldn't. He cursed God. And he was in the act of dying, and I put the crucifix to his lips, and he took it and he threw it against the wall. And he said, I don't want to be with God forever. Well, I would suppose it'd be hard to judge that too, but anybody that goes to hell is not placed there by God. They go because they cannot stand the holiness of God. See? If you live a filthy life, you could die being happy with the filth. That's the way it is. And so God's just, if God were to chastise the world at this point, now all of you think hard. If he were to chastise the world tomorrow and make it 1,000 times better, wouldn't you say that's a good thing? Wouldn't you? They have the company who built the temple and the monastery is still there. He's a wonderful man. And he did something sweet the other day, and I said to him, may you live 1,000 years. And he looked at me and he said, no, not the way the world is today. If it gets worse in 10 or 20 more years, I don't want to stay here. And I was surprised because I guess I didn't expect it, but I knew what he meant. If you smoke cigarettes, you're going to get lung cancer. There's no doubt about it. It takes time, but you're going to get. If you drink a pint of liqueur or whiskey or wine a day, hey, your liver's not going to take it. It's not made to be pickled. You're going to get it. You can't blame God. See, it's just going to happen, that's all.

0: We, as human beings made to the image and likeness of God, that have memory, imagination, intellect, and will, we have to take the consequences of our mistakes and our sins. You got to take that. You're in some kind of dream world if you don't think you are. So, to answer your question, I go to California by way of New York. Yes, there is God's justice and mercy. Both are infinite. I wish we all understood that. It would be a different world. We have another call. Hello?
1: Hello.
0: Where are you from?
1: I'm from Illinois. My name is Charles.
0: Okay, Charles, what's your question?
1: I've been reading the lives of some great saints, Saint Francis and Saint Clare of Assisi,
0: mm-hmm.
1: Saint Teresa of Avila.
0: Yeah.
1: And I find that the latter, I feel that I should be on my pilgrimage to heaven. I'm not even on it yet.
0: You're not what yet? What is he? Oh. Well, if you're living, you are. And you are living, definitely. If you're striving, if you're reading the lives of the saints, at least you're making an effort. But you see, you're reading the lives of mystical saints. Why don't you go to Mother Cabrini? Don Bosco. Who... Well, every saint is different. The little flower of Jesus. Read those saints that are more akin to your way of life. They worked, they ate, they slept, they drank, they had their big crosses, their little crosses. The difference between the saints and ourselves is that Jesus and Mary was a part of their daily life. We seem to have two lives, one wrapped around ourselves and sin and everything else, the other, well, on Sundays. We're pretty good. So I think that you have to understand holiness is for everybody. Now, did I answer that question? No, I did? Okay. Is there another one? There is not. Okay. So, you know, we're all in this together. The world is slowly going down, and we have to lift it up. Talk to Jesus. Just talk to him like you would talk to each other, or talk to me. See, you can talk. He loves you to talk to him. He loves you to tell him everything, little things, good things, happy things. Every time I get a new pair of shoes, especially now since I can walk without braces, I go show him. I know he knows. He's God. He knows everything. He wants me to tell him. He wants me to thank him. I go there, I say, thank you, Jesus, for the new shoes. Maybe you could work on them stretching a little bit. Feel kind of tight. Anyway, bless him. Isn't that what he meant when he said, unless you become as little children, you shall not enter the kingdom? You need to do that, see? Just a child. I was looking up at the water pouring in the other morning, night. It was night. Well, it looked night. It was only about 3:30. I said, Lord, do you remember it took 5 years to build this thing? 5 years. And the first

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3: I was ordained May 16, 1992. What a beautiful day to culminate really 8 years of study towards the priesthood. Wow. My first parish assignment was wonderful, a very active 15,000 people, and just doing everything from RCIA, the rite of Christian initiation of adults for converts, to teaching baptism classes, all the wonderful things. I did 150 weddings in my first 4 years as a priest. You talk about being involved in people's lives. I was also able, through the permission of my bishop, to become a Navy chaplain. And so I'm now a reserve Navy chaplain, and I've served on aircraft carriers. I've served with the Marines at Camp Lejeune. I've served in Norfolk, Virginia, one of the world's largest naval bases. I've been all around the world, literally, with the Navy, and just as a reservist. It's been fascinating. I also recently became the vocation promoter for my diocese. Now I get to talk about what I love, which is vocations and my own vocation as a priest. For the last 5 years, I've been the vice principal and chaplain of a rather large Catholic high school in our diocese, Bishop O'Connell High School. Another dynamic thing about my priesthood, dealing with the youth of our diocese, 1,500 of them, and especially working with them on issues of pro-life has been one of my hallmarks of what I've tried to do. A priest does a variety of things, but it's always the call. It's always bringing the sacraments of the Eucharist and especially confession to souls that are needy.
4: For information on the priesthood or religious life, log on to www.ewtn.com/religious-life.
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6: An Illinois man has been sentenced to prison after secretly giving abortion pills to a pregnant woman without her knowledge or consent. According to reports, the man had pressured her to have an abortion, but when she refused, he allegedly took matters into his own hands and administered the abortion-inducing drugs himself. The woman suffered a medical emergency and unfortunately lost her unborn child. Prosecutors argued that the act was deliberate and resulted in the death of the baby, leading to serious criminal charges. The lax distribution of these deadly abortion drugs continues to allow abusers to force abortion upon innocent women and children. The deadly abortion pill must be banned.
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0: We should pray because prayer is conversation with God, and conversation is the only way to build a relationship. We need that relationship with God. We should pray and talk with God about what's on our hearts, what's on our minds, what's active in our lives, the joys we have. We should share all of these with God. Prayer is conversation, and conversation is the only way to build a relationship with God. It's the most important relationship. All of our other relationships depend on this one.
1: This is Sister Augusta with the Dominican Sisters of St. Cecilia. In the name of the Father, and of the Son, and of the Holy Spirit, Amen. Heavenly Father, we give you praise for the gift of life. Father, we ask that through your Son, our Lord Jesus Christ, we ask that you would send the Holy Spirit to touch the hearts of every woman carrying a child at this moment. We ask you, Holy Spirit, flood her with your light, with your love. Fill her with your own love for the child that she carries. We ask you, Jesus, to be with any woman, any mother, who feels afraid, abandoned, rejected, alone. We ask that you would share with her your own mother. Blessed Mother, wrap your mantle around her. Come, Holy Spirit, come. In the name of the Father, and of the Son, and of the Holy Spirit. Amen.
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4: 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This 50-part series was recorded on phonograph records in the 1960s, and the sound quality is sometimes compromised. But the Word of God, spoken by Archbishop Sheen, is solid and timeless. Here now is Archbishop Fulton Sheen.
5: Peace be to you. Throughout the course of history, there have been many who have appeared upon its stage and declared that they came from God and were messengers of God. At this stage of our inquiry, each and every one of them has a right to be heard. There's no reason why we should pick out Christ at this particular moment any more than anyone else. But we do, however, have a right to suggest certain tests or standards by which each of these claimants can be judged. We simply cannot allow anyone to appear upon the stage of history and say, "Here I am. Believe me." Or, "This is a book which an angel gave me. I want you to read it. It comes from God." When we start a discussion of revealed religion, we are never to abdicate human reason, nor are we ever to lose sight of the fact that we are in history. Therefore, one of the arguments that we will use is what might be called the argument of prophecy or prediction. Namely, has any one of the claimants ever been pre-announced or foretold? Certainly the least that God could do if he sends a messenger to this earth is to say, "I pre-announce him. I am going to let you know that he is coming." Our friends do that when they come to visit us. Appointments are made in business. And certainly God should let us know that his Messiah, or Christ, or his divine Son is coming to this earth. Now it might be argued, but there are many other great world religions and we should investigate them. That is true. But it must not be thought

that these world religions, such as Buddhism and Confucianism and the like, are not in any way related to Christianity. There are many myths in history. There are many great men like Buddha and Confucius and Socrates and so forth. It could very well be, we are not yet proving it, it could very well be that each and every one of them is something like a bird that prepares a nest before the bird lays eggs. After all, the bird does not know, as you and I know, in anticipation what it's going to do. It's governed solely by instinct. But as the bird prepares a nest for its eggs, so Providence has prepared in some way for the coming of a perfect revelation. After all, divine truth might be looked upon as a circle. There is not a religion in the world, I care not what it is, even though it is one that is starting this afternoon in Los Angeles or New York or Paris, that does not have some segment of the circle of truth. It may be only 2%. But at any rate, it is part of the circle. Now, some would have more degrees than others of this complete circle of truth. Some might have 20 degrees, 50 degrees, 150 degrees, and so forth. So that we recognize what is good in every single religion. And then, too, as we will suggest later on, some of them are yearning for a redeemer. Now, it may be argued that there are likenesses in all religions. Therefore, they are all very much the same. It is true, first of all, that there are natural truths that are the same. This is bound to be simply because every human being in the world has reason. So he's bound to arrive also at certain conclusions in the ethical order which will guide both himself and society. We are therefore not to be surprised that many of the ethical principles are the same, but to argue that all religions have similarities and therefore have the same cause, namely the dreams of mankind, is quite untrue. When you go into a picture gallery, you will notice that every one of the paintings has certain basic colors, simply because they have the same colors. You do not conclude, therefore, they were painted by the same artist. Simply because there are similarities in religions, we are not therefore to argue that therefore man made them all. Then too, there are truths that are above human reason, namely revealed truths. And this is the subject of this particular discussion. Namely, God chose to make an historical revelation. And we are arguing that the one who came, Christ, as the founder of Christianity, was pre-announced. We have to prove that. There are other differences, too, which we might mention before we come to the argument of prophecy, namely, that the founder of no other religion is absolutely essential for that religion, in the same way that Christ is essential for Christianity. True, the founder was necessary for the founding. But the believer in a particular religion does not enter into the same kind of an encounter as a Christian enters into an encounter with Christ. It is the personal relationship to him which is distinct.

decisive. So Christ therefore occupies a different place in Christianity than Buddha does in Buddhism, than Confucius in Confucianism, Mohammed in Islamism, and even Moses in Judaism. Buddhism does not demand that you believe in Buddha, but that you become an enlightened one. That is, that you follow his teachings concerning the suppression of desires. Confucianism does not demand an intimate relation with Confucius. What is important are the ethical precepts. And anyone who follows those precepts is presumed to enter into peace with his ancestors. Moses did not demand that men believe in him, but that they put their trust in the Lord God. He was not pointing to himself. Islamism demands faith in God and the other four tenets, but not necessarily in Mohammed. But when you come to Christ, here, Christianity demands a personal, intimate bond. We have to be one with him. And one with him in a way in which we cannot in any way claim to be Christian unless we reflect the person, the mind, the will, the heart, and the humanity of Christ. The argument from prophecy is really very simple. Just ask yourself if any founder of a world religion or any innovator of a modern religion was ever pre-announced. His own mother could not have pre-announced 5 years before his birth, his exact birth. No one knew that Buddha was coming, nor Confucius, nor Mohammed. But all through the centuries there was some dim expectation that Christ himself was coming. It is in this that the argument of prophecy consists. Now, this prophecy argument involves 2 points. It involves history, and secondly, it involves a person. Christianity is an historical religion. Notice that in the Creed, whenever we speak of our blessed Lord, we always say, he suffered under Pontius Pilate. In other words, he's fixed at a very definite point in world history. No other founder of a world religion was ever so bound up with history as he was. But we're not just concerned with the fact that he was born and suffered under Pontius Pilate, but rather with the whole background of history. In the Old Testament, which we are not considering here as inspired, but only a record of documents, in the Old Testament, we find that God seems to be making a covenant, a treaty, a pact, or a testament with humanity, a small group within humanity. We find this in the very beginning, that God enters into a treaty or a pact with Adam that involves all humanity. Adam was the head. Whatever he did, we did. Then later on, God enters into a testament and a covenant with Noah. In these testaments and covenants, there are always promises and agreements on both sides.

If one party remained moral, that was the human side. God on the divine side would give them blessings. Now, from the moment of the very first covenant and its breaking, God said that there would come the seed of a woman who would undo the work of evil. Now, this tradition is caught up not only among the Jews, but particularly among the prophets. After the treaty with Noah, God enters into a new treaty with Abraham, whom he calls from the land of Ur. And he promises Abraham, I am going to make you the founder of a people. They will be the people of God. Through this people will come the Savior and the Redeemer and the conqueror of evil who was promised after the fall of Adam. Abraham is also told that the people of God that would come from him, first Israel, would be as numerous as the sands of the sea. Later on, these people are led into bondage in Egypt. A new treaty, pact, covenant is made with Moses. They break it. It is renewed again. And then finally there begin to come now prophets. And these prophets say that into this people of God there will one day come a Savior and a Redeemer. Here now we are speaking not just about a people that continue a tradition, who have an expectation of a Savior, but we are speaking now of many details that were given concerning that particular person. We will not go into all of the prophecies that are mentioned. They are too many. You can readily get hold of a book which will tell you about the many prophecies that were made concerning our blessed Lord. For example, that he would be a member of the tribe of Judah, that he would be born of a virgin. And I think one of the very astounding prophecies of Micaiah was that he would be born in the city of Bethlehem. If you were predicting the birth of someone who would be a kind of a great world politician, you would certainly choose a big city. But lo and behold, the prophet Micaiah, under divine inspiration, chooses the tiny little village of Bethlehem, which is called the least of the cities. And he says that out of that city will come forth the one that is to be the ruler of Israel. And centuries, many centuries before his coming, it was foretold that he would be meek and humble of heart, that he would be the suffering servant, that he would be God as well as man, and above all his suffering. Sometime pick up the Old Testament. Turn to chapter 53 and read there the prophecy of Isaiah concerning the death and the sufferings of Christ. That he would be reputed with the wicked, for example, in his death, which indeed he was, because he was crucified between two thieves. That he would be laid in a stranger's grave, which indeed he was. It almost seems as if the prophecy of Isaiah were written at the foot of the cross. Then take the many prophecies concerning him as coming from the royal line of David. That meant that for about 1,000 years there had to be a male descendant in every single descendant from David in order to have a

fulfillment of a prophecy. Now that's very difficult. Take, for example, a great character like Abraham Lincoln. He had 4 children. But even in the short span of history since his death, there is not a single male descendant of Abraham Lincoln alive today. No one else ever made a prophecy about the founders of world religions. It's only about Christ. A Jewish scholar who became a Christian and who knew very well the Old Testament and all of the traditions of the Jews said that at the time of Christ, the rabbis had gathered together 456 prophecies concerning the Messiah, the Christ, the conqueror of evil, who was to be born of that long line of Israel, and who was to enter into a new covenant with mankind. 456 prophecies. Suppose the chances of any one prophecy, like the place that he would be born, was 1 in 100. That is to say, it had that chance of being fulfilled. Then if 2 prophecies were fulfilled, the chances would be 1 in 1,000. If 3 prophecies were to coincide in Christ, that would be 1 in 10,000. If 4, 1 in 100,000. If 5, 1 in 1,000,000. Now, if all of these prophecies were fulfilled in Christ, what would be the chance of them all concurring at the appointed moment, not only in place, but also in time, as was foretold by the prophet Daniel? Well, if you take a pencil and write on a sheet of paper 1, then draw a line beneath it, then under the line write 84, and after 84, if you have time, write 126 zeros. Now, that is the chance of all of the prophecies of Christ being fulfilled. You see, it runs into millions and millions, trillions and trillions. And then it was not only a question of the Jews foretelling that Christ was to come. There were many other prophecies, too, that were not among the Jews, but certainly the Jews, simply because they were in servitude among the other peoples of the world, had passed on their traditions. For example, Confucius said that he was expecting some great wise man from the East. Buddha said he was not the wise man. Someone else was to come. The great Plato said that a just man was to come, would tell us how we are to conduct ourselves before God and men. The Greek dramatists had always felt that there was some God to come, as Aeschylus put it in his work Prometheus, "Look not for any end, moreover, to this curse, until some God appears, to accept upon his head the pangs of our own sins." In other words, he would bear our sins. Then too Socrates expected someone else, someone whom he called a just man. And Virgil, remember the 4th Eclogue of Virgil? It has been sometimes called the Messianic Eclogue, because he asked a virgin, "Smile on thy infant boy, with whom the Iron Age will pass away, and the Golden Age on all."

0: And when Christ appeared, he said, I am the one whom the prophets foretold. In other words, I'm not just coming here on the stage of history. You have heard of me before. That is one of the reasons why, for example, Herod was not surprised that the Messiah was born. The rabbis told him. They knew the prophecies. He knew he was to be a king, the new king of mankind. Therefore, he wanted to kill him. And then when our blessed Lord had reached the age of about 30, one day he walked into his synagogue of Nazareth. And the clerk of the synagogue handed him, as the village carpenter, a scroll of the prophet Isaiah. And he began to read off a passage of Isaiah about what the Savior, the Messiah, the Christ would be like. Namely, his meekness, his gentleness, how he would bind up wounds, how he would forgive, how he would release captives. And the audience listened with rapt attention. Then he said, this day is sacred scripture fulfilled in your ears. In other words, I am the Messiah. I am the Christ. I am the Savior of the world. No one else can claim this background. Christ alone, we study. The others, we say, step aside. From now on, my heart and my soul will be absorbed in him who has pre-announced. God love you.
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0: Coming up, Father Bede McGregor helps you understand the reasoning behind Catholic beliefs, practices, and the sacraments. 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

0: A place better known for its prostitutes and mafia slayings than its saints. 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I discovered that when her dad, John Rizzo, learned of his daughter's coming, he flew into a rage and he physically assaulted his wife. Before she ever arrived, Rita had already been rejected. But that rejection and the hard circumstances of her unstable family life created a fusion that would produce the woman who would later become Mother Angelica.
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2: 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Tell us why this book's important in your mind.
3: Well, the book, I guess, was based on a scripture from St. Paul that said he had learned to be content in all circumstances. And he said that when he was in chains in prison. I guess the idea behind the book is that we need to discover that God has already provided what we need to be content. It's just that we're so blinded to it from so many things. So we need to cut away a lot of things so that by his grace, we can choose to be grateful to what he's already given us.
2: Very good. Marcus Grodi, his book, Learning Contentment, Finding Peace Right Where You Are. This has been a Bookmark Brief. Thanks for stopping by. We'll see you next time.
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Welcome back to our series on the Door of Faith, which is part of our celebration of the Year of Faith. I'm Father Bede McGregor from St. Malachy's Dominican Community here in Dundalk in County Louth on the east coast of Ireland. Now, in our last reflection, we were talking about the Eucharist, how central it was to our interior life, to our faith, to our communities. Now I want to reflect on the sacrament of reconciliation and the sacrament of the anointing of the sick. I'd like to begin with a little quotation from St. Leo the Great, one of the great fathers of the Church of the 5th century. And the quotation is taken from UCAT, that catechism approved by Pope Benedict for young people. And it really is very wonderful, and I'm deliberately quoting from it because I want to encourage young people to pray and study this UCAT catechism. So Pope Leo says, Pope St. Leo, what was visible in our Saviour has passed over into his mysteries. What that means is that whatever Jesus did in the Gospels, in his historical life, he continues to do in and through his mystical body, the Church. So he continues to be present to us, first of all. He continues to preach to us. It's Christ himself preaching to us. He continues to work miracles. We see this, of course, spectacularly in places like Lourdes and Fatima and all the various shrines of the world. But there are hundreds and hundreds of saints canonized, thousands of saints. And for each of those saints, there have to be miracles vouched for. And I can tell you, because I'm involved in the process for the canonization of Frank Duff, it's very difficult to get one of these miracles recognized by the Church. So our Lord continues to work miracles through the Church. But there are many, many other types of miracles.

as it were, that our Lord works through the church, the way he answers our prayers, intervenes in our lives, but particularly in the sacraments. And in the sacrament of reconciliation, we have one of the loveliest continuations of the work of Christ, his work of forgiving sins. Christ in the Gospel is always forgiving sins, and he continues to forgive sins in the sacrament of reconciliation. It is Christ himself present. More intimately than the historical Christ was to his hearers. And he forgives our sins. You know, the sacraments, to really understand this, you've got to remember that the sacraments are first and foremost the actions of Christ, the risen Christ. The sacraments are primarily the activity of Christ in the church, in and through the ministry of the church. That's what they are primarily, his presence. We meet Christ in the sacraments, and in the sacrament of reconciliation, we meet the forgiving Christ. You know, you could say that this sacrament is a sacrament of the forgiving heart of God. It's human to err, as we say. It's divine to forgive. This is the most characteristic thing of God in the Gospels and in Christ. God's mercy is forgiveness. So we can take many passages in the Gospel, but we'll just take one. We'll take one from St. Mark. It's a story that you know very well. From chapter 2 of St. Mark, the cure of the paralytic, says, when he returned to Capernaum, he was preaching the word to them when some people came bringing him a paralytic carried by four men. But as the crowd made it impossible to get the man to him, they stripped the roof from the place where Jesus was, and when they had made an opening, they lowered the stretcher on which the paralytic lay. Seeing their faith, Jesus said to the paralytic, my child, your sins are forgiven. Now some scribes were sitting there, and they thought to themselves, how can this man talk like that? He is blaspheming. Who can forgive sins but God? Jesus, inwardly aware that this was what they were thinking, said to them, why do you have these thoughts in your hearts? Which of these is easier to say to the paralytic, your sins are forgiven, or to say, get up, pick up your stretcher and walk? But to prove to you that the Son of Man has authority on earth to forgive sins, he said to the paralytic, I order you, pick up your stretcher and go off home. And the man got up, picked up his stretcher at once, and walked out in front of everyone, so that they were all astounded and praised God, saying, we have never seen anything like this before. So there you have just one picture. There's so many. Picture of the forgiving Christ. To show you that the Son of Man has the power to forgive sins. He works a miracle. And, of course, we have all those gospel stories about how often we should forgive. Peter, you know, Peter was, he thought there was a limit, really, to the way we should forgive one another. And he said to our Lord, how often should we forgive? And our Lord said, 70 times 7. In other words, always forgive without limit. Do you know, our Lord never preached anything that he didn't practice himself. And he really practiced the forgiveness of sins, because that was the whole reason for the incarnation. The forgiveness of sins touched us with the mercy of God. There was no other purpose, really, to the incarnation. And so on the cross we get our Lord practicing what he spent his whole life preaching. The most solemn moment of his life
when it was

dying on the cross, he cried out, "Father, forgive them, but they don't know what they're doing." That's why Christ gives us a sacrament. He wants us, you and me, here and now, in our time, in our place, to meet him, to touch his forgiving heart, to experience the liberation from sin that God himself gives us. Jesus deals with our ultimate misery, which is sin. I've committed sin all my life. And I can tell you, there is no misery like sin. But in this sacrament that our Lord gives us, he himself comes and he heals the ultimate misery of the human person, which is alienation from God and from each other. So, it's good for us also to remember, after the resurrection, our Lord, what was his first words? What were the first words of our Lord to the apostles and to the church? He breathed on them and he said these marvellous words, "Whose sins you shall forgive, they are forgiven." This is a lovely part of our gospel, of our Catholic faith. It's tremendous. It's a gift of happiness accessible to us all the time, throughout our lives. He breathed on them and said, "Whose sins you shall forgive, they are forgiven." The first gift of the risen Lord to the church. And that is what we celebrate in this sacrament. The sacrament of reconciliation, the sacrament of God's mercy. You know, sometimes we might be tempted to say, can the church really forgive sins? The UCAT Catechism, again, has a very clear and lovely quotation. In answer to the question, can the church really forgive sins? It says, yes, Jesus not only forgave sins himself, he also conferred on the church the mission and the power to free men from their sins. Through the ministry of the priest, the penitent receives God's forgiveness, and his guilt is wiped away as completely as if it had never existed. A priest can do this only because Jesus allows him to participate in his own divine power to forgive sins. Lovely sentence, really. And his guilt is wiped away as completely as if it had never existed. We're totally liberated. We're given back the most profound freedom to enjoy life. You know, our Lord came that we may have joy, and this is one of the sacraments that give us back the power to celebrate and to be joyful. Now, of course, there is a great need, a human need, for confession, for forgiveness, a tremendously deep human need. Don't believe anybody who tells you the contrary. Just look at some of the most wonderful things that have taken place in the last century. Things like Alcoholics Anonymous and all the other 12-step programs. Well, the wonderful things have happened through these programs. And what is the basic secret in the 12 steps? Let me quote you some of the most important steps amongst the 12 steps. This is for alcoholics, but the 12 steps can be applied to so many other addictions, to so many other problems. We admitted that we were powerless to overcome alcohol, that our lives had become unmanageable. And we made a decision to turn our will and our lives over to the care of God as we understood him. Now we come to the confessional part. The fourth step is to make a searching and fearless moral inventory of ourselves. The fifth step, we admitted to God, to ourselves, and to another human being, the exact nature

of our wrongs. You know, isn't it wonderful that we are discovering our need when we really want to deal with the problem? First thing is to admit the problem, look at it with cold-blooded eyes. An inventory of our whole moral life, and to bring it to God, to ourselves, and to another human being. So you find it in all these healing meetings that people are flocking to. I can tell you from my own experience, if you add the word healing to any meeting that is healing is going to take place, you'll pack the place. Or even talk about healing masses as though every mass wasn't healing. But when you say we'll have a healing mass, it's always packed. People have a need to be healed of the deepest wounds in their heart. You know, an alcoholic woman once said to me that she said, "Father, we are only as sick as our secrets." I said, "What do you mean?" She said, "Really, all our problems are basically our sins. If we could get rid of our sins, we could be totally healed." You know, she could be right. You know, our illnesses, our deepest wounds, are these secrets of our heart, our sins, the things that hurt us and shame us and we find so difficult to face ourselves, let alone share either with God or another human being. So that is the first thing, the need for confession, to meet our Lord and speak to him from your heart. Don't be carrying all this baggage. You know, people can carry terrible baggage of guilt, not just for days or weeks, but months and years. Years. It breaks the heart of our Lord when he gives us a sacrament whereby he continues to do what he did on earth, what he cried out on the cross to do, to forgive our sins, to give us peace. He's the Prince of Peace. And this is the sacrament of pardon and peace. And what do? We think that our sins are so original that nobody else has committed sins just like we have. Dear, oh dear, my dear viewers, don't carry unnecessary burdens in your very soul and your heart when Christ is in the sacraments to meet you, to heal you, to put joy into your life. I came that you may have joy and you may have it to the full. That is why sometimes I don't say the sacrament of reconciliation, I say the sacrament of joy. You know, the 15th chapter of St. Luke is a beautiful chapter. We call it the Gospel of Mercy, where our Lord opens his heart and tells us about the deepest things in his own heart in our regard. His desire to forgive us, to touch us with his mercy, to reveal the merciful heart of the Father. You know the chapter very well, but perhaps the loveliest parable in that 15th chapter is, of course, the prodigal son. Now, I'm not going to go over the whole prodigal son story, but I want to just read the last lines of that parable. It's a lovely, it's a magnificent parable, really. But it goes as follows. While he was still a long way off, his father saw him and was moved with compassion. He ran to the boy, clasped him in his arms, and kissed him tenderly. Then his son said, "Father, I have sinned against heaven and against you. I no longer deserve to be called your son." But the father said to his servants, "Quick, bring out the best robe and put it on him. Put a ring on his finger and sandals on his feet. Bring the calf we have been fattening and kill it. We are going to make a feast, a celebration, because the son of mine was dead and he has come back."

to life. He was lost and is found. And they began to celebrate. That's what celebration, the sacrament, reconciliation is. We don't go to confession. I have to go to confession. No, we go to celebrate. We go to experience the Father's love. Put the best robe on him. Put a ring on his finger. Sandals on his feet. Kill the fatted calf. Because we are going to celebrate. There's more joy in heaven, our Lord says three times in that lovely chapter 15 of Luke. There's more joy in heaven over one sinner who repents. Confession is about celebration. It's not preoccupied with the mercy of God. And that is why St. Catherine of Siena says, never examine your conscience except in the presence of the mercy of your loving Father. So, I call it a sacrament of tremendous joy. It's a celebration. So, don't come to me and say, Father, I want to go to confession. No, you say, Father, I want to celebrate the sacrament of God's mercy. Also, I like to call it the sacrament of affirmation, the sacrament of absolute affirmation and encouragement. These are words we're more familiar with perhaps today, affirmation. We're all looking to be affirmed. Well, it's in this sacrament that God says to us, God now, we're meeting Christ in the sacraments. The risen Lord says to us, in this sacrament, that you are more important to me than anything. I so love you, no matter what you think about yourself, no matter what

you have done. You're my brother. I forgive you. You're infinitely important to me. Oh, yes, it's really tremendous, really. Talk about intimacy with our Lord. Here we let our Lord speak to us. He's proclaiming this in this sacrament that he loves us no matter what we may have done. That's why he gives us this sacrament, the sacrament of encouragement to begin again. People who have a habit of sin which distresses them terribly. Maybe it's alcoholism, maybe it's in the area of sexuality. Habits, ingrained habits, which destroy their confidence and their happiness. They need to hear our Lord affirm them, to encourage them. Why do we have the sacraments? Because our Lord wants to meet us, to give us the gospel, the good news of God's forgiveness, of our human weakness, of our sins, of our degradation. And when we are at our worst, God is at his best. That's the sacrament of reconciliation. Also, it's the sacrament of new beginnings. We can begin again. It's a lovely thing to be clean and all these metaphors we used to use, but it's much, much deeper than that. We can begin again in our friendship with the Lord, because it's not just the forgiveness of sins. That is beautiful. But it's the establishment of the deepest friendship. And when we accept God's mercy, especially when we have a habit of grievous sin, we form a habit of deep friendship with our Lord, because every time we go, we know that God's friendship is available to us in Jesus. Now, there's some of the things about I want to say about the sacrament of reconciliation, but briefly, I want to talk about another activity of our Lord in the Gospels, which is continued in the sacraments, and that is the sacrament of the anointing.

allow them to speak because they knew who he was. A leper came to him and pleaded on his knees. "If you want to," he said, "you can cure me." Feeling compassion for him, Jesus stretched out his hand and touched him. "Of course I want to," he said. "Be cured." And the leprosy left him at once. You know, all those passages where our Lord loves the sick. The anointing of the sick is our Lord's desire to accompany the sick in all their troubles, to accompany the family, especially when the sick are dying. Our Lord wants to accompany us on the last part of our journey to our Father, our Heavenly Father. So he's given us a sacrament, a beautiful sacrament, not just for the sick person, but for the whole family, the whole local church, really. And we need to really get back to this lovely sacrament. Allow our Lord to be with your sick. Allow our Lord. Ask the priest to anoint your sick parents or siblings or friends of yours, co-workers. You know, unfortunately, as a priest, I'm discovering that there are many people, many good Catholics, dying without this sacrament simply because they don't ask. And it's a huge deprivation because we are so weak, really we are. We're so weak and we need to be supported by the grace and encouragement and the presence of the risen Lord in all the sacraments, but especially when we are sick and weak and possibly on our last journey home to the Father. So, dear friends, thank you for listening to me. And in our next session, we will talk about a lovely topic. We talk about faith and Our Lady. Our Lady, the part she plays in the act of faith and in our life of faith. So we'll talk about Mary in our final meditation during our series of reflections on the door of Christ as part of our celebration of the Year of Faith. So I hope to see you next time. And in the meantime, God bless you and your families. God love you.

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1: God reveals himself by repeatedly breaking into people's lives. He says to Abraham, I'm going to make your descendants as numerous as the stars in the sky and the sand on the shore. I want to make a covenant with you. I'm going to enter into a relationship with you. I call you into friendship. I want you to know me. He does it because he wants the individual or the individuals to know him, because that's why we're here. But he also does it so that they will help others to know him, so that they will tell others about the one that they've met, the one who's spoken to them, the one who has done great things on their behalf. Because faith isn't private. It's meant to be shared. That's why he reveals himself to us. The saving deeds that we see God do in the Old Testament, which give us access to his identity and to who he is, all find their fulfillment in Jesus.
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2: Sometimes we may be asked by those who don't pray on a regular basis, why should we pray or why do we pray? Well, I pray to get closer to God. And I always think about what my patron saint, St. Teresa of Avila, said. She said, prayer is really nothing more than a conversation with a friend. If we think about it that way, it will help us guide our conversations with God, which we should be having as often as possible.

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1: Family, a prayer that we pray together is a powerful prayer. So please pray together with me our EWTN Family Prayer. Today we pray for vocations to the consecrated life. Lord Jesus Christ, we praise you and wish to follow you wherever you lead us. The world is a better place because of the contributions of those who have followed you in the consecrated life. The poor have been fed, the sick have been comforted, the young have been educated, and prayers from monastic hearts have brought us many graces. Bless our times with more vocations to the religious life, so that we too may enjoy the blessings of your presence with us. Amen.
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3: Coming up next, an hour of prayer and reflection with the Chaplet of Divine Mercy, Sister Anne Shields, and the Rosary on EWTN, Catholic Talk Radio for Britain and Ireland.

the name of the Father, and of the Son, and of the Holy Spirit. Amen. Our Father, who art in heaven, hallowed be thy name. Thy kingdom come, thy will be done on earth as it is in heaven. Give us this day our daily bread, and forgive us our trespasses, as we forgive those who trespass against us. And lead us not into temptation, but deliver us from evil. Hail Mary, full of grace, the Lord is with thee. Blessed art thou among women, and blessed is the fruit of thy womb, Jesus. Holy Mary, Mother of God, pray for us sinners now and at the hour of our death. Amen. I believe in God, the Father Almighty, Creator of heaven and earth, and in Jesus Christ, his only Son, our Lord, who was conceived by the Holy Spirit, born of the Virgin Mary, suffered under Pontius Pilate, was crucified, died, and was buried. He descended into hell. On the third day he rose again from the dead. He ascended into heaven and is seated at the right hand of God the Father Almighty. From there he will come to judge the living and the dead. I believe in the Holy Spirit, the Holy Catholic Church, the communion of saints, the forgiveness of sins, the resurrection of the body, and life everlasting. Eternal Father, I offer you the body and blood, soul and divinity of your dearly beloved Son, our Lord Jesus Christ, in atonement for our sins and those of the whole world. For the sake of his sorrowful passion, have mercy on us and on the whole world. For the sake of his sorrowful passion, have mercy on us and on the whole world. For the sake of his sorrowful passion, have mercy on us and on the whole world. For the sake of his sorrowful passion, have mercy on us and on the whole world. For the sake of his sorrowful passion, have mercy on us and on the whole world. For the sake of his sorrowful passion, have mercy on us and on the whole world. For the sake of his sorrowful passion, have mercy on us and on the whole world. For the sake of his sorrowful passion, have mercy on us and on the whole world. For the sake of his sorrowful passion, have mercy on us and on the whole world. For the sake of his sorrowful passion, have mercy on us and on the whole world. Eternal Father, I offer you the body and blood, soul and divinity of your dearly beloved Son, our Lord Jesus Christ, in atonement for our sins and those of the whole world. For the sake of his sorrowful passion, have mercy on us and on the whole world. For the sake of his sorrowful passion, have mercy on us and on the whole world.

For the sake of his sorrowful passion, have mercy on us and on the whole world. For the sake of his sorrowful passion, have mercy on us and on the whole world. For the sake of his sorrowful passion, have mercy on us and on the whole world. For the sake of his sorrowful passion, have mercy on us and on the whole world. For the sake of his sorrowful passion, have mercy on us and on the whole world. For the sake of his sorrowful passion, have mercy on us and on the whole world. For the sake of his sorrowful passion, have mercy on us and on the whole world. For the sake of his sorrowful passion, have mercy on us and on the whole world. Eternal Father, I offer you the body and blood, soul and divinity of your dearly beloved Son, our Lord Jesus Christ, in atonement for our sins and those of the whole world. For the sake of his sorrowful passion, have mercy on us and on the whole world. For the sake of his sorrowful passion, have mercy on us and on the whole world. For the sake of his sorrowful passion, have mercy on us and on the whole world. For the sake of his sorrowful passion, have mercy on us and on the whole world. For the sake of his sorrowful passion, have mercy on us and on the whole world. For the sake of his sorrowful passion, have mercy on us and on the whole world. For the sake of his sorrowful passion, have mercy on us and on the whole world. For the sake of his sorrowful passion, have mercy on us and on the whole world. For the sake of his sorrowful passion, have mercy on us and on the whole world. For the sake of his sorrowful passion, have mercy on us and on the whole world. Eternal Father, I offer you the body and blood, soul and divinity of your dearly beloved Son, our Lord Jesus Christ, in atonement for our sins and those of the whole world. For the sake of his sorrowful passion, have mercy on us and on the whole world. For the sake of his sorrowful passion, have mercy on us and on the whole world. For the sake of his sorrowful passion, have mercy on us and on the whole world. For the sake of his sorrowful passion, have mercy on us and on the whole world. For the sake of his sorrowful passion, have mercy on us and on the whole world. For the sake of his sorrowful passion, have mercy on us and on the whole world. For the sake of his sorrowful passion, have mercy on us and on the whole world. For the sake of his sorrowful passion, have mercy on us and on the whole world. For the sake of his sorrowful passion, have mercy on us and on the whole world. For the sake of his sorrowful passion, have mercy on us and on the whole world. Eternal Father, I offer you the body and blood, soul and divinity of your dearly beloved Son, our Lord Jesus Christ, in atonement for our sins and those of the whole world. For the sake of his sorrowful passion, have mercy on us and on the whole world. For the sake of his sorrowful passion, have mercy on us and on the whole world. For the sake of his sorrowful passion, have mercy on us and on the whole world. For the sake of his sorrowful passion, have mercy on us and on the whole world. For the sake of his sorrowful passion, have mercy on us and on the whole world. For the sake of his sorrowful passion, have mercy on us and on the whole world. For the sake of his sorrowful passion, have mercy on us and on the whole world. For the sake of his sorrowful passion, have mercy on us and on the whole world. For the sake of his sorrowful passion, have mercy on us and on the whole world. For the sake of his sorrowful passion, have mercy on us and on the whole world. Holy God, Holy Mighty One, Holy Immortal One, have mercy on us and on the whole world. Holy God, Holy Mighty One, Holy Immortal One, have mercy on us and on the whole world. Holy God, Holy Mighty One, Holy Immortal One, have mercy on us and on the whole world.

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2: Blessed are those who mourn, for they shall be comforted. This strange beatitude reminds us that Jesus is challenging us with his ways to heaven on a new exodus. We're leaving behind the Egypt of this world to find the eternal paradise of heaven. When we tend to think of happiness, we tend to think of it in a self-centered way, a possession of a temporary good or passing fancy. But Jesus is calling us into eternal happiness. And actually, morality is a search for happiness, says Dominican priest Servais Pinkers. We're looking to be happy, and a lot of times we end up at dead-end roads that don't lead us to where we want to go. How can we be blessed when we mourn? In sorrow and difficulty, hardship and cross, we are called closer to Jesus. It's God's fingerprint in our heart reminding us that we're made for eternal happiness. Blessed are those who mourn, for they shall be comforted.
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4: I'm Father Bernard McGuckian. I'm here at the birthplace of St. Margaret Mary. We hope you'll join us as we explore different aspects of our life, our childhood, the places where she grew up, the influences in our life, and eventually our entry into the convent at Paray-le-Monial.

0: Welcome to our program. We're here in the east of France, one of the special places the normal pilgrim doesn't see, Emmanuel. If a pilgrim came here, what in particular would they find in this building?
1: You're at the birthplace of St. Margaret Mary Alacoque, who was born here in 1647. She lived in these buildings before leaving and eventually going to Paray-le-Monial, the place of the apparitions. You can visit her birthplace that is presently transformed into a chapel. Her birthplace has been called the St. Margaret Mary Room in her honor.
0: She had an unusual way of praying as a young girl.
1: For a long time, she prayed on top of a stone that you can find, that you can see behind the building. One can see the wear of her knees on that stone.
0: Why did she pray there in particular?
1: The story says that her family kept her from praying and going to church, and so she was going to that place to rest and to be able to find a suitable place for prayer.
0: Okay. Was she able to see the parish church from there?
1: Okay. From the rock, you can perfectly see the church. Today, there is an interstate that cuts through the path, but in her time, you could walk from the rock to the church.
0: Well, I think further reason why those who are moved by the life of Margaret Mary should think about coming here when they first go to Paray-le-Monial. It was here that Margaret Mary suffered intensely because of a strange relationship between her poor mother and her in-laws. In fact, life was extraordinarily painful for the little child. She almost felt that herself and her mother were prisoners there. Anytime she ate any food, she felt that she was stealing it. She was never given permission to wear good clothes. Anytime she went out, it was suggested that all she wanted to do was to meet boys. And she said the last thing in her mind was to do this. So the Lord was using this strange upbringing to make her the sort of person that she was, who saw suffering as something, as part of life, and something that could be used not only to lead to our own great holiness, but to contribute to the salvation of others. And this would deepen when she became a nun. Margaret Mary, like all the great saints, knew that the cross was inescapable in this life. And they realized that the cross was the way to peace and happiness.

He knew that there's a choice in life. You either carry the cross of Christ or the cross of Satan. One leads to peace and happiness, the other to the misery and despair. Margaret Mary was not a literary person who thought up beautiful phrases, but some of them still stay with us. For instance, she used this expression on one occasion. She said, "It's a terrible thing at death to fall into the hands of a living God if during life we have refused the embrace of a dying God." She was baptized 3 days after she was born as Margaret. And it was only when she was confirmed, aged 22, that she took the name by which she's so well known, Marie. So she became Margaret Marie or Margaret Mary in English. The mural behind the baptismal font features the Chateau of Courcheval, where Margaret Mary spent a significant part of her childhood. This chateau loomed large in the life of the little girl. It was owned by a relative of the family, a Madame Fautrière, and she wanted to have the child with her for some time. One of the reasons why she wanted the child was she realized how difficult life was for the infant in her own family. For some strange reason, they gave her a very hard life. They felt that their brother had married beneath himself when he married the mother of Marguerite. And they seemed to take it out on the child. So Madame Fautrière wanted to give the child a chance. So she invited her to come, and she spent 2 or 3 years here. She learned to read. There was a library in the chateau. She obviously was keen to read what she found. But at the same time, the Holy Spirit was working in an extraordinary way in her life. She was being prepared for a vocation that would, I suppose, lead to great holiness for herself, but lead to a realization of the extraordinary love of God for all of us in this world. It was in this chapel that Margaret Mary, as a child of 5, was inspired to make an extraordinary promise. She wrote about it in her autobiography afterwards. She said, "Oh my God, I consecrate to you my purity and I make a vow of perpetual chastity." She tells us she hadn't a clue what she was saying. She didn't know what the word purity meant, nor perpetual, nor chastity. But somehow or other this came into her spirit, her mind. And for the rest of her life, she felt that it was an inspiration from God, and it led to complications for her. Nobody taught Margaret Mary to pray but the Holy Spirit himself. And she said one time, "A person without prayer is like a soldier without weapons. You're totally without resources in this life." Her whole life was prayer. She wanted to pray. And in fact, while she was here, prayer came to loom so large in her life that she couldn't play any more of the children's games. She tells us that when she was young, she only prayed to Our Lady. She didn't feel that she should go straight to Jesus. She always went through Mary to Jesus. And while Our Lady was a mother to her, at times Our Lady could be demanding. She tells us that on one occasion, as a little girl, she was sitting down saying the rosary. Our Lady appeared to her with a frown on her face and said, "My child, you are serving me so negligently." And the little child went down on her knees immediately. And she said for the rest of her life, she hardly ever prayed except on her knees. And she said those words made a very, very profound impact on her. They stayed with her for the rest of her life. When she was 8 years of age, her father died. At that stage, she left this chateau and was sent as a boarder to the poor Clares in a nearby town. And this is where she learned her love of religious life. She considered that all the sisters were saints, and she hoped that one day she'd be one of them. So this started very early on in her life.
it would lead to a problem.

later. Because when young men from around this beautiful area came wanting to marry her, and her mother wanted her to choose one of them, she was totally resistant. She knew she had made this vow of chastity, and she now knew as an older person what it meant. And she was totally resistant to any idea of marriage. On one occasion during Carnival, she was at a dance with other girls. The Lord appeared to her as Ecce Homo, behold the man, the Lord suffering had just been scourged. Once again, this made a profound impact on her. And she said, for the rest of her life, none of her sufferings seemed difficult or hard, because she continually saw herself as a lover of Jesus and called in some way to live out some of his suffering. She was taken to the Poor Clare convent where she had a relative. She loved the nuns and they had taught her, but somehow or other she felt this was not where she should be. And she said to her cousin, if I came here, it would be out of love of you. I want to go simply out of love for Jesus. Sometime after that, she visited the town of Paray-le-Monial, and while near a visitation convent there, she heard an inner voice say, this is where I want you to be. But she had no very clear idea of what would be involved. Suffering was a part of the life of Margaret Mary from early on. She had this suffering in her family. She had a strange suffering in her life. I think she should be the patron saint of those with allergies. The allergy in her family was cheese, which is a particular problem in this part of the world where they make some of the most beautiful cheese in the world. But the only condition that was made by her brother when she eventually did become a religious was that she would not be asked to eat cheese. That was overruled, and she was actually told to eat cheese like everybody else. And it went on for the whole of her life, and she said it was excruciating, the pain that that involved for her every time she took cheese. So we have got a patron saint of people with allergies. Under family pressure, she tended to weaken in her resolve not to get married when people tried to convince her, almost convinced her, that her vow of chastity as a child was irrelevant, that she didn't know what she was doing and that she could forget about it. She was beginning to waver, and she had already, it was out of her teen years at this stage. She was actually confirmed when she was 22 years of age. The reason for that was the bishop of the area was lax about confirming the children on a regular basis. Margaret Mary's confirmation was the flowering of all the great gifts of the Holy Spirit. She was no longer a teenager or a child. She grew into someone very, very strong, was able to endure the extraordinary sufferings that would lie ahead of her. She entered the order in 1671, and 2 years later, on the feast of St. John the Evangelist, December the 27th, 1673, while she was praying in this chapel, the Lord appeared near the altar behind us and told her of the extraordinary love he had for the human race. She had further visions. The most important one came during the octave of the feast of Corpus Christi, which is a great symbol of love in the church. And Jesus complained of how his love had been rejected. At that time in the church, Jansenism was strong, an overemphasis on the justice of God, to the forgetfulness of his love. Other Christians had rejected his very presence in the Blessed Eucharist. And this obviously was a cause of hurt. He asked something very specific of Margaret Mary. He said he wanted to have a feast in the church dedicated totally to his Sacred Heart. And she was surprised about this, because how could she, an enclosed nun, make this happen? But he told her that in spite of all opposition, his heart would override all these things

and make it a reality. It didn't happen in her lifetime. But he also revealed to her that his heart would expand, the word he used, to show this love that was rejected. It was significant that the great apparition took place during the octave, that's 8 days after the Feast of Corpus Christi, which was a feast introduced to the church in the 13th century to emphasize the endlessness of the love of Christ for all of us. The idea of the Sacred Heart was to make some reparation for not sin in general, but for the sins against the Eucharist. So what Jesus wanted was a feast that would show the link between the Eucharist and his Sacred Heart, because one of the greatest gifts of his heart is the Eucharist. Margaret Mary said to the Lord, "But how can I do this? I am an incompetent little person," and she really believed that. And the Lord told her that he used the weakest things to do the greatest works, but that she was to go and look for help. While she was still in this convent, a priest came to say Mass one day, a Jesuit called Claude Lacolombiere. And as soon as he came onto the altar, an internal voice told her, "This is the one I am sending to you." With the approval of her superiors, she told the whole story to Claude Lacolombiere. And he listened very carefully. He came to the conclusion that she was not having hallucinations, that really what she was reporting was something that had really happened, and that both himself and herself were to spend the rest of their lives spreading this devotion and also working to have that feast asked for by Jesus introduced into the church. It would take many years. In fact, it would be 1856, well over 200 years later, that the church approved the idea and introduced the Feast of the Sacred Heart, which was to make known to people that at the heart of Christianity is a heart. These revelations were to have an extraordinary impact on the devotional life of Catholicism in subsequent centuries, right up until today. Such wonderful things happened. Over 280 new religious orders using the term Sacred Heart in their title came into existence in the church. The whole human race was consecrated to the Sacred Heart in 1899 by Leo XIII, and that same Pope, speaking about the events here, said they were the most important events that took place in the history of Christianity after John had written the Apocalypse. Then it inspired such wonderful people as Damien of Molokai, who offered himself to the lepers on that island near Hawaii as an expression of his love for the Sacred Heart. He said, "I die a son of the Sacred Heart." It inspired people through the great difficulties of the French Revolution. It ultimately led to another feast in the church, the Feast of Christ the King in 1925, that was seen as the culmination of the love in the heart of Christ, because Christ is the King, and he said it himself when he was speaking to Pilate. He has never insisted on his rights in this world, and one French writer said that Jesus is King in this world, if not of it. The church authorities were slow to accept the value of these revelations of St. Margaret Mary, because the church always is very, very careful. In fact, some of those who worked with her, like a Jesuit called Coisey, discovered that he had a great deal to suffer because of it. In fact, in his own order, the idea was, this message is too good to be true. But he kept struggling on to assure people that it was well-founded. Another man called Galife, he took up the cause along with Croiset, and both of them found great opposition. But eventually, members of the Society of Jesus began to accept that this is genuine and began to row in

behind it. This oratory is the first oratory dedicated to the Sacred Heart. It's a very small building, not much bigger than a telephone kiosk, but it's so precious. It was there that Margaret Mary encouraged her novices to set up a small altar inside the oratory, and it contains a very, very early copy of the first little drawing of the Sacred Heart, which she approved and said, that is sufficient. And she said, let this symbol, this picture of the Sacred Heart, be spread around the world and it will have its own effect. The heart is a universal symbol. All our hearts are the same, even if we have red faces or black faces or white faces or brown faces. We all realize what's meant by a heart. And even the word, as Carl Rahner says, it wanders through all the languages of the world. So may the blessing of Almighty God, Father, Son, and Holy Spirit descend upon you and remain with you forever.

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0: The Joyful Mysteries of the Holy Rosary with Mother Angelica and the nuns of Our Lady of the Angels Monastery.
1: In the name of the Father, and of the Son, and of the Holy Spirit.
2: Amen.
1: I believe in God, the Father Almighty, Creator of heaven and earth, and in Jesus Christ, His only Son, our Lord, who was conceived by the Holy Spirit, born of the Virgin Mary, suffered under Pontius Pilate, was crucified, died, and was buried. He descended into hell. The third day he rose again from the dead. He ascended into heaven and sits at the right hand of God, the Father Almighty, from whence he shall come to judge the living and the dead.

0: Our Father, who art in heaven, hallowed be thy name. Thy kingdom come, thy will be done on earth as it is in heaven.
1: Give us this day our daily bread, and forgive us our trespasses, as we forgive those who trespass against us. And lead us not into temptation, but deliver us from evil. Amen.
0: Hail Mary, full of grace, the Lord is with thee. Blessed art thou among women, and blessed is the fruit of thy womb, Jesus.
1: Holy Mary, Mother of God, pray for us sinners now and at the hour of our death. Amen.
0: Hail Mary, full of grace, the Lord is with thee. Blessed art thou among women, and blessed is the fruit of thy womb, Jesus.

0: Hail Mary, full of grace, the Lord is with thee. Blessed art thou amongst women, and blessed is the fruit of thy womb, Jesus.
1: Holy Mary, Mother of God, pray for us sinners now and at the hour of our death. Amen.
0: Glory be to the Father, and to the Son, and to the Holy Spirit. The first joyful mystery, the Annunciation.
2: When the darkness of sin covered mankind, your love and humility, kind Mother, turned the face of the Father toward his erring children. Through the message of an angel, you accepted the will of God with trust and love.
0: Our Father, who art in heaven, hallowed be thy name. Thy kingdom come, thy will be done on earth as it is in heaven.
1: Give us this day our daily bread, and forgive us our trespasses, as we forgive those who trespass against us. And lead us not into temptation, but deliver us from evil. Amen.
0: Hail Mary, full of grace, the Lord is with thee. Blessed art thou among women, and blessed is the fruit of thy womb, Jesus.
1: Holy Mary, Mother of God, pray for us sinners now and at the hour of our death. Amen.
0: Hail Mary, full of grace, the Lord is with thee. Blessed art thou amongst women, and blessed is the fruit of thy womb, Jesus.
1: Holy Mary, Mother of God, pray for us sinners now and at the hour of our death. Amen.
0: Hail Mary, full of grace, the Lord is with thee. Blessed art thou among women, and blessed is the fruit of thy womb, Jesus.
1: Holy Mary, Mother of God, pray for us sinners now and at the hour of our death. Amen.
0: Hail Mary, full of grace, the Lord is with thee. Blessed art thou amongst women, and blessed is the fruit of thy womb, Jesus.
1: Holy Mary, Mother of God, pray for us sinners, now and at the hour of our death. Amen.
0: Hail Mary, full of grace, the Lord is with thee. Blessed art thou among women, and blessed is the fruit of thy womb, Jesus.
1: Holy Mary, Mother of God, pray for us sinners, now and at the hour of our death. Amen.
0: Hail Mary, full of grace, the Lord is with thee. Blessed art thou amongst women, and blessed is the fruit of thy womb, Jesus.

0: women, and blessed is the fruit of thy womb, Jesus. Hail Mary, full of grace, the Lord is with thee. Blessed art thou amongst women, and blessed is the fruit of thy womb, Jesus.
1: Holy Mary, Mother of God, pray for us sinners, now and at the hour of our death. Amen.
0: Hail Mary, full of grace, the Lord is with thee. Blessed art thou among women, and blessed is the fruit of thy womb, Jesus. Hail Mary, full of grace, the Lord is with thee. Blessed art thou among women, and blessed is the fruit of thy womb, Jesus.
1: Holy Mary, Mother of God, pray for us sinners, now and at the hour of our death. Amen.
0: Glory be to the Father, and to the Son, and to the Holy Spirit.
1: As it was in the beginning, is now, and ever shall be.
0: O my Jesus,
1: forgive us our sins, save us from the fires of hell, and lead all souls to heaven, especially those in most need of your mercy.
0: The second

0: mystery, the visitation.
1: What impulse of love made you hurry to visit your cousin Elizabeth's kind mother? At a moment when you had every right to rest in the jubilant news that you would be the mother of the Messiah, you left the place of your exaltation.
0: Our Father, who art in heaven, hallowed be thy name, thy kingdom come, thy will be done on earth as it is in heaven.
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1: Holy Mary, Mother of God, pray for us sinners now and at the hour of our death. Amen.
0: Hail Mary, full of grace, the Lord is with thee. Blessed art thou amongst women, and blessed is the fruit of thy womb, Jesus.

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1: Holy Mary, Mother of God, pray for us sinners now and at the hour of our death. Amen.
0: Hail Mary, full of grace, the Lord is with thee. Blessed art thou amongst women, and blessed is the fruit of thy womb, Jesus.
1: Holy Mary, Mother of God, pray for us sinners now and at the hour of our death. Amen.
0: Hail Mary, full of grace, the Lord is with thee. Blessed art thou amongst women, and blessed is the fruit of thy womb, Jesus.
1: Holy Mary, Mother of God, pray for us sinners now and at the hour of our death.
0: Hail Mary, full of grace, the Lord is with thee. Blessed art thou amongst women, and blessed is the fruit of thy womb, Jesus.

0: Lord is with thee. Blessed art thou amongst women, and blessed is the fruit of thy womb, Jesus.
1: Holy Mary, Mother of God, pray for us sinners now and at the hour of our death. Amen.
0: Hail Mary, full of grace, the Lord is with thee. Blessed art thou among women, and blessed is the fruit of thy womb, Jesus.
1: Holy Mary, Mother of God, pray for us sinners now and at the hour of our death. Amen.
0: Glory be to the Father, and to the Son, and to the Holy Spirit.
1: As it was in the beginning, is now, and ever shall be, world without end. Amen.
0: O my Jesus,
1: forgive us our sins, save us from fires.

0: the Nativity.
1: We look with wonder at the wisdom of God as the promised woman gives birth to the promised Messiah in a cold cave. Sweet Mother, we want to take our place with the shepherds to tell Jesus of our love and gratitude.
0: Our Father, who art in heaven, hallowed be thy name, thy kingdom come, thy will be done on earth as it is in heaven.
2: Give us this day our

0: full of grace, the Lord is with thee. Blessed art thou among women, and blessed is the fruit of thy womb, Jesus.
1: Holy Mary, Mother of God, pray for us sinners now and at the hour of our death. Amen.
0: Hail Mary, full of grace, the Lord is with thee. Blessed art thou among women, and blessed is the fruit of thy womb, Jesus.
1: Holy Mary, Mother of God, pray for us sinners now and at the hour of our death. Amen.
0: Hail Mary, full of grace, the Lord is with thee. Blessed art thou among women, and blessed is the fruit of thy womb, Jesus.
1: Holy Mary, Mother of God, pray for us sinners now and at the hour of our death. Amen.
0: Hail Mary, full of grace, the Lord is with thee. Blessed art thou among women, and blessed is the fruit of thy womb, Jesus.
1: Holy Mary, Mother of God, pray for us sinners, now and at the hour of our death. Amen.
0: Hail Mary, full of grace, the Lord is with thee. Blessed art thou amongst women, and blessed is the fruit of thy womb, Jesus.
1: Holy Mary, Mother of God, pray for us sinners, now and at the hour of our death. Amen.
0: Hail Mary, full of grace, the Lord is with thee. Blessed art thou amongst women, and blessed is the fruit of thy womb, Jesus.
1: Holy Mary, Mother of God, pray for us sinners, now and at the hour of our death. Amen.
0: Hail Mary, full of grace, the Lord is with thee. Blessed art thou amongst women, and blessed is the fruit of thy womb, Jesus.

0: fruit of thy womb, Jesus.
1: Holy Mary, Mother of God, pray for us sinners, now and at the hour of our death. Amen.
0: Hail Mary, full of grace, the Lord is with thee. Blessed art thou amongst women, and blessed is the fruit of thy womb, Jesus.
1: Holy Mary, Mother of God, pray for us sinners, now and at the hour of our death. Amen.
0: Glory be to the Father, and to the Son, and to the Holy Spirit.
1: As it was in the beginning, is now, and ever shall be, world without end. Amen.
0: O my Jesus,
1: forgive us our sins, save us from the fires of hell, and lead all souls to heaven, especially those who most need thy mercy.
0: The fourth joyful mystery, the Presentation.
2: Kind Mother, did another Magnificat rise to your lips as you walked up the temple steps to present Jesus to the Father? What must have been your joy as you gave Jesus to Simeon?
0: Our Father, who art in heaven, hallowed be thy name. Thy kingdom come, thy will be done on earth as it is in heaven.
1: Give us this day our daily bread, and forgive us our trespasses, as we forgive those who trespass against us. And lead us not into temptation, but deliver us from evil. Amen.
0: Hail Mary, full of grace, the Lord is with thee. Blessed art thou among women, and blessed is the fruit of thy womb, Jesus.
1: Holy Mary, Mother of God, pray for us sinners now and at the hour of our death. Amen.
0: Hail Mary, full of grace, the Lord is with thee. Blessed art thou amongst women, and blessed is the fruit of thy womb, Jesus.

0: is with thee. Blessed art thou amongst women, and blessed is the fruit of thy womb, Jesus.
1: Holy Mary, Mother of God, pray for us sinners now and at the hour of our death. Amen.
0: Hail Mary, full of grace, the Lord is with thee. Blessed art thou among women, and blessed is the fruit of thy womb, Jesus.
1: Holy Mary, Mother of God, pray for us sinners now and at the hour of our death. Amen.
0: Hail Mary, full of grace, the Lord is with thee. Blessed art thou among women, and blessed is the fruit of thy womb, Jesus.

0: is with thee, blessed art thou amongst women, and blessed is the fruit of thy womb, Jesus.
1: Holy Mary, Mother of God, pray for us sinners, now and at the hour of our death. Amen.
0: Hail Mary, full of grace, the Lord is with thee. Blessed art thou amongst women, and blessed is the fruit of thy womb, Jesus.
1: Holy Mary, Mother of God, pray for us sinners, now and at the hour of our death. Amen.
0: Glory be to the Father, and to the Son, and to the Holy Spirit.
1: As it was in the beginning, is now, and ever shall be, world without end. Amen.
0: O my Jesus,
1: forgive us our sins.
0: The fifth joyful mystery, the finding of Jesus in the temple.
2: Kind Mother, we cannot conceive the agony of your pure heart as you looked for your child for 3 days.
0: Our Father, who art in heaven, hallowed be thy name. Thy kingdom come, thy will be done on earth as it is in heaven.
1: Give us this day our daily bread.
0: Full of grace, the Lord is with thee. Blessed art thou among women, and blessed is the fruit of thy womb, Jesus.

0: Hail Mary, full of grace, the Lord is with thee. Blessed art thou amongst women, and blessed is the fruit of thy womb, Jesus.
1: Holy Mary, Mother of God, pray for us sinners now and at the hour of our death. Amen.
0: Hail Mary, full of grace, the Lord is with thee. Blessed art thou among women, and blessed is the fruit of thy womb, Jesus.
1: Holy Mary, Mother of God, pray for us sinners now and at the hour of our death. Amen.
0: Hail Mary, full of grace, the Lord is with thee. Blessed art thou among women, and blessed is the fruit of thy womb, Jesus.

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Hail Mary, full of grace, the Lord is with thee. Blessed art thou amongst women, and blessed is the fruit of thy womb, Jesus.

0: To the Father, and to the Son, and to the Holy Spirit.
1: As it was in the beginning, is now, and ever shall be, world without end. Amen.
0: O my Jesus,
1: forgive us our sins, save us from the fires of hell, lead all souls to heaven, especially those who most need thy mercy.
0: Hail, Holy Queen.

0: Pray for us, Holy Mother of God.
1: That we may be worthy of the promises of Christ.
0: Let us pray. O God,
1: whose only begotten Son, by His life, death, and resurrection, has purchased for us the glories of eternal life, grant us, we beseech you, that we may take upon these mysteries of the Most Holy Virgin, of the Blessed Virgin Mary, we may imitate what they contain, and obtain what they promise, through the same Christ our Lord. Amen.
0: May the divine assistance remain always with us.
1: And may the souls of the faithful departed, with the mercies of God, rest in peace.
0: In the name of the Father, and the Son, and the Holy Spirit.
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0: Welcome to Catholic Blitz, and in the hot seat today is Father Ken Briganti. Are you ready?
1: I am.
0: Your question is, what is the Immaculate Conception in 1 minute?
2: You know, that always caused confusion for Catholics because it happens December 8th that we celebrate this feast, and so everybody just assumes it's talking about our Blessed Lord, which is March 25th was his conception, right? So December 8th is Mary's conception in the womb of her mother, Saint Anne. Mary was preserved from original sin from the moment of her conception. Why? Because she was to be the mother of God. She was to give a pure human nature.

0: Savior to the Savior who was going to redeem us on the cross. So therefore, he could never be under companion of sin. So what happens is there's no time in God. So God just prefigured the redemption and applied it to Mary's soul. And that's how we celebrate her immaculate conception.
1: You really blitzed it today.
2: Thank you.
1: Come back again for more Catholic Blitz.
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0: Thank you, thank you. I'm Father Mitch Paquin. Welcome to EWTN Live, where we bring you guests from around the world. We all know that one of the main things that Satan and the world like to do is sow doubt in our minds about our faith in God. The evil one caused Adam and Eve to doubt God's word in the Garden of Eden. And he continues to sow doubt about the truth of sacred scripture to this day. And of course, there are many people in culture and the world who do the same. And questions like, were Jesus' teachings accurately recorded? Were they verified? Were they passed on for almost 2,000 years without any fabrications? Did Jesus' miracles really happen? And how do we know the authentic interpretation of his words and deeds? Our guest tonight will approach answering those questions and more. He's a Catholic apologist and a speaker and the author of a new book called The Gospel Truth, How We Can Know What Christ Taught. Please welcome Mr. Gary Machuda. Gary, welcome. Good to have you.
1: It's great to be here.
0: It's a nice book that you've written here, and it's an important question. People ask a lot of these issues. Well, how do I know this really happened? Yeah. And, you know, there's no verifying facts outside the Bible for the things that happened. And how do we know who's translating it? And it's a translation of a translation of a translation. And how can I trust this? Many times I suspect these are dodges to making a decision to have an act of faith. But not always. These are, for many people, very important questions. And sometimes they don't know how to approach it. Tell us what you're doing with this book.
1: Yeah, well, my book was written really for, I think, the average person out there. Many people, they may have heard the name Jesus, but they really don't know much about him. Mm-mm. So in a way, apologetics has shifted from where you can presume a lot to you almost have to presume nothing.
0: People truly, you know, when asked on the street by interviewers, they don't know what we're celebrating at Easter and sometimes even at Christmas. They don't know that Easter is about the resurrection. Some think it's Jesus' birth. They just don't know.
1: Right.
0: So the ignorance of Scripture is truly very, very basic.
1: Yeah. So what I want to do in the book is I want to instill a sense of wonder, because there's something very peculiar.

0: about this Jesus of Nazareth. Mm-hmm. So I start from zero and point out that he's an unusual figure that deserves our attention. Mm-hmm. And then the next question is, well, do we have any reliable information about this Jesus? And of course, that's where the Gospels come in, mm-hmm. the accounts of Jesus' words and deeds here on earth. And so what I do is then I take a look at the Gospels and I show that, you know, there's something strange about the Gospels. They seem to do things that you would not expect them to do. And so that's where I start. And not only do I look at evidence for why this appears to be genuine transmission of information about Jesus' words and deeds, but I even go further to talk about the message. How do we know the proper interpretation of his words and deeds? Because I know a lot of atheists, they might buy into, okay, the Gospels are testimonies, but how do you know you're interpreting right? And also the canon, which books belong in the Bible, all sorts of things.
1: Big issue.
0: Yeah.
1: So one of the things that I liked about your start is you take a look at the Gospels as pieces of literature.
0: Right.
1: In their ancient context. And you look at two kinds of context. One is the general Greek and Roman writing of history, mm-hmm. and how it compares to that, as well as to the teaching of the rabbis. What did you discover in terms of the way the Greeks and Romans wrote history and the Gospels?
0: Yeah, and you know, it seems like when somebody gets a news story out first, that's what everybody knows. And then when the retraction comes, that's buried on the last page and people ignore it, right? Well, when it came to the Gospels, when higher criticism first came out, they labeled the Gospels as ancient folklore, mm-hmm. myth.
1: Yes.
0: And that kind of stuck in people's minds, that this is just like all the other pagan myths and things like that.
1: In fact, I always would be amazed at modern scholars who say, well, this is the Jesus myth.
0: Yeah.
1: Six times the New Testament states explicitly, these are not myths.
0: Right.
1: They say that explicitly.
0: Yeah, explicitly, yes.
1: They knew what a myth was. I said, this isn't it. We're eyewitnesses.
0: Right.
1: So go on.
0: Yeah. So, but, you know, things have changed. Modern biblical scholarship, and this seems to be across the board now, sees the Gospels not as folklore or myth, but as ancient biography or contemporary history. And
1: how do you distinguish?
0: Well, biography would be more specific about an individual. So mm-hmm. it follows all the ways typical biographies were written and so on. But for me, contemporary history is the key, because there's two types of history. Contemporary history has either you were there and witnessed what happened and you're writing a history, or you interviewed people who did see it. And this is the best kind of ancient historiography. The other kind is more remote. Something could have happened hundreds of years ago. And so you don't have that direct contact with the sources.
1: A good contrast in that from the ancient world would be Livy, who wrote this long history of Rome, but it had happened hundreds of years. He lived at just before the time of Christ, but he's writing about 750, you know, when Rome is founded in its early history. And his records were mostly gone. They were destroyed centuries earlier. So that's remote history, whereas Polybius was an eyewitness to the destruction of Carthage. He was there with the Roman generals. And a non-Roman, a Greek. So you take a look at what he says with a different way than you look at Livy.
0: Yeah, one of my favorite writings is from a Jewish historian, Josephus.
1: Yes.
0: Writing around 100 AD. And he has a work called Against Appian. Mm-hmm. And at the beginning in book one, he basically critiques Greek history. And he notes that they didn't have primary sources for a number of reasons. And so what they try to do, the historians try to outdo each other in rhetoric. But for him as a Jewish

0: historian, he pointed out that the Judeans, like some other cultures like the Egyptians, the Phoenicians, and so on, they had this long track record of record keeping, of constant recording of history and contemporary events. And he puts that at the top level of historiography. And I think that's kind of the missing component, is when people label this as folklore or myth, I think they're missing the Jewish context in which the Gospels came out of.
1: And I urge people, you can get free copies of Josephus, the Antiquities and the Jewish Wars. Download them from the internet. They're free.
0: Yeah.
1: And you can read it or buy the book. It's not expensive.
0: Yeah.
1: And you see how he looks up ancient sources.
0: Yeah.
1: So this is part of the way history was written by Semitic people.
0: Yeah, and he was a participant in the first revolt too. So
1: yes, he's an eyewitness.
0: Yeah.
1: To a good part.
0: On both sides.
1: Yes.
0: Yeah.
1: That's right.
0: Yeah.
1: He switched sides from the loser to the winner. So that's one element, that the Gospels are not written like myth. If you want to read myth, read Hesiod, yeah, and you see how myths were written.
0: Right.
1: But when you take a look at someone like Polybius, and you see how history, or Josephus, and you see how history is written, then you see, this is more the style of the Gospels. Yeah. You also make a big deal about the importance of this being Palestinian, first century Palestinian Judaism, and the context of the rabbi's writing.
0: Yes.
1: What's going on with that?
0: Yeah, well, like I said, when people eschew the reliability of the Gospels, they think of it as typical myths that other cultures had. But like Josephus points out, the Jews had a premium on record keeping and history, because they're involved with sacred history, sacred scripture. Mm-hmm. So it's important to know that the Gospels, Jesus tapped into a culture that already developed a mechanism to pass on very detailed information from one generation to another accurately.
1: Mm-hmm.
0: And I call that the rabbi-disciple circle or relationship.
1: Mm-hmm. Right.
0: And we know about this in later Jewish writings, but we know that it had to have anticipated, you know, centuries earlier, because you know, it didn't just come out of thin air. This was something that has been used and developed over time.
1: Mm-hmm.
0: So in my book, what I do is I compare the work of Emil Schuller, where he says, you know, what were the components of this transmission system between rabbis and disciples? And then I look at the Gospels and just ask the simple question, do we see those components being used? And, you know, once you know the components, when you read the New Testament, you see it all over the place.
1: Like, give some examples.
0: Well, first thing is a prestigious rabbi. It's
1: right.
0: Just like if you're going to go to a college, you want to go to the best college, the most prestigious, right? And also in our own culture, you know, people follow rock stars, they follow actors or actresses. And when you have a prestigious person that you're following, you tend to soak up stuff as a sponge, right?
1: Mm-hmm.
0: So that's what you seek out. If you're a disciple, you want to find a famous rabbi. And that rabbi would have to have prestige, because it's almost like going to university, right? They were the religio-political movers and shakers of the first century, were the rabbis.
1: Mm-hmm.
0: And, you know, in addition to that, also, the rabbi was highly honored. In fact, there are some aspects in rabbinic literature where the rabbi is to be given greater honor even than a father.
1: Yeah, that was that was an important part, that both the father and the son honor the teacher. Therefore, the teacher gets more honor than your father.
0: Yeah, which of course, what do you do with the commandment to honor your father and mother? I mean, that is the level of prestige for rabbis.
1: Yeah.
0: And then when you look at the Gospels, what you find is Jesus is constantly called rabbi. He has a group of disciples. He's highly sought after. And there's even a connection with honoring the teacher more than the father.
1: Right.
0: When the man asks if he could bury his father before he goes and follows Jesus. And Jesus says, let the dead bury the dead. You know, come follow me. That strikes us as kind of mean, you know, Jesus, why are you being

0: mean to this individual. But if you look at it in terms of that rabbi-disciple relationship, it fits perfectly within Jewish thought.
1: And he insists in the gospel that, you know, neither your father, your mother, your wife, your children, your sister-in-law, none of them, you listen to my word first. You give all that up for me. So he's putting himself ahead, and that's not unusual.
0: Yeah. Yeah, and not only was he called rabbi, but he was also called prophet. And prophets are kind of like the rabbi in the sense that a rabbi transmits information from one rabbi to a future rabbi, mm-hmm. right? A prophet transmits information from God to the people. So in a sense, he's kind of like a higher than a rabbi.
1: Mm-hmm.
0: And Jesus is recognized as a prophet. But, you know, it even goes one step further. You know, like Emerald says, you know, he kicks it up a notch.
1: Yes.
0: Because in the New Testament, Jesus is not
1: Emerald
0: only...
1: Emerald the chef.
0: Yes. Not only is he a rabbi, he's a prophet, but not only is he a prophet, he's actually the very wisdom of God. In other words, he's the source from which the prophets spoke of, and he's the source in which the rabbis studied.
1: And when St. John says he is the Word, and the Word became flesh, that's putting him as more than a prophet,
0: right.
1: You know, by just calling him Word. And one of the people that you cite is one of the truly great rabbinic scholars of the 20th century, Jacob Neusner.
0: Yes.
1: Pope Benedict cited him in his work on Jesus of Nazareth as well.
0: Mm-hmm.
1: And his point about comparing Jesus' prestige with that of the other rabbis of that time. Jacob Neusner was a tremendous student of the history of the rabbis and when they taught and what they taught. So what was his comment?
0: Yeah, he said that, rabbis always quote or source previous rabbis, but Jesus doesn't fit into that mold. In fact, Jesus has I sayings. You know, I say to you, not rabbi so-and-so taught so-and-so. And he said that no rabbi ever had an I saying because no one had the prestige to make an I saying. In other mm-hmm. words, in Christianity, there's no parallel. He is much higher than, you know, even the rabbis that you get in rabbinic literature.
1: Even in Matthew 5, when Jesus says, "You've heard it was written, thou shalt not kill," yes. he'll not refer to rabbis very often, but to the Ten Commandments, and then say, compared to the Ten Commandments, but I say,
0: yes.
1: don't even get angry. It's not just, you heard it said, don't commit adultery. I say, don't even look with lust. So he's taking it to a whole new level by, you know, having authority over how to interpret the commandments.
0: Yeah, in fact, Jacob Neusner wrote a book, I think it's a Rabbi Talks with Jesus. Mm-hmm. I can't remember what the title is.
1: Something like that, yeah.
0: And at that point, he says, I would have to part company with him because he's changing the Torah. He's altering the law.
1: Right.
0: And so I'd wish him well, but I couldn't follow him at that point.
1: Yeah.
0: So, yeah, Jesus, he is the highest of prestige possible, and you can imagine his disciples would soak everything that he said and did, like someone who is a big fan of a rock star or a politician or whatever.
1: Right,
0: yeah.
1: Right. And if anything, you know, I like country music and, you know, lamenting the recent death of Toby Keith.
0: Mm.
1: But one of the things that, when you think about it, Jesus as a rabbi is the outlaw rabbi compared to the establishment rabbis. He, you know, back in country music, you had the establishment in Nashville, but then the outlaws would come down to, you know, here in Alabama to record and at Muscle Shoals. And he's one of the outlaw rabbis. He's, you know, way beyond the expected norm.
0: Yeah, absolutely. And so, You know, and there's several other things

0: Sure points out, but with Jesus, you could check that box a dozen times because he supersedes anything.
1: So in terms of literature, again, you do a great job showing this is not mythology. It's not close.
0: Yeah.
1: And it's more like standard Greek and Roman history writing by eyewitnesses, and it's close to the rabbinic style.
0: Yes.
1: It really brings those two together, I think, more so than Josephus did.
0: Yeah. Yeah, I totally agree. And not only that, but if you look at the Gospels closely, in my book, what I show is that it shows evidence of mnemonic formatting. In other words, we see lots of evidence of memory devices actually with on the
1: page. Yeah, you did a great discussion. Talk about it, about what do you mean by memory devices.
0: Yeah, well, you know, it's some things we learn when we're little kids, like hickory dickory dock, you know, righty tighty, lefty loosey, that, you know, sayings. And it's funny, we can repeat that word for word with accuracy later on in life.
1: Mm-hmm.
0: Why is that? Well, that's because it's formatted in such a way to aid memory, right? There's rhymes, there's rhythm to it, there's word plays, perhaps. And when you look at the Gospels, what you find, and again, it's one of those things in the book I wanted to sometimes speak Greek, but kind of with an Aramaic or Hebrew slang. You know, there's a, like Hebrew flavoring to it.
1: Well, I've often described it that in sections of the Gospel, someone who is a brilliant writer like St. Luke all of a sudden writes this horrible Greek. And he speaks Greek the way my grandparents from the old country spoke English.
0: Yeah.
1: They come in this country, they don't talk so good like everybody else in this country.
0: Right.
1: You know, and I used to tease them all the time. Terrible grandson. And so, but you see that, but Aramaic forms was what you point out.
0: Yeah, and there's, you know, we can't see all of it through the Greek, but we can see certain things like word plays. One of my favorite instances is in the Benedictus, the prayer of Zechariah, or the song of Zechariah.
1: Yes, in Luke chapter 1.
0: Yes, and when you're reading the English or even the Greek, there's three lines in there that doesn't really stand out. For example, to show mercy to the fathers, to remember the covenant, the oath that he swore to Abraham. That's generally what it says.
1: Mm-hmm.
0: Nothing really important about that. Nothing stands out. Unless you're reading it with a Hebrew eye, right?
1: Right.
0: Because the word to show mercy in Hebrew is the same root for the word John. And the word for to remember, Zakar, is part of Zechariah. And to swear an oath is Sheba, which is the root of Elishaba, Elizabeth. So you have in the Benedictus, you have three lines that have words with the same roots as the three protagonists in the story, namely John, Zechariah, and Elizabeth.
1: And also in the Magnificat, that when it says he will satisfy, that is, God will satisfy the hungry and send the rich away empty, the words satisfy also is Elizabeth's name, because there's a pun. Elishava is Elizabeth. That's to say Elizabeth in Aramaic.
0: Mm-hmm.
1: And it means my God will satisfy. But the word Shava also can mean, it's not exactly a homonym, but it's another meaning, can mean to swear an oath. So it has both of those meanings show up, but it only works in Aramaic.
0: Yeah, yeah. So what's the odds that you would have a Greek text that would happen to use the same words for the three names in three lines of the song? And so it's hidden under the Greek, but it appears that the Greek is referencing an earlier Hebrew Aramaic source.
1: And throughout Luke 1 and 2, well, from Luke 1 verse 4 to the end of chapter 2 of Luke, there are lots of Semitic forms, like, blessed are you among

0: among women. They don't have the word most. Doesn't exist in Aramaic. So they would say, to say you're the most blessed woman, they say you are blessed among. If you are more blessed, you are blessed from. But in this case, blessed among means you're the most blessed woman. Bad Greek, great Aramaic.
1: Yeah.
0: And that's something that, you know, is just in the text.
1: Yeah. Yeah, so if this was a fabrication or a hoax, why would you bury it under the Greek?
0: Mm-hmm.
1: You know, wouldn't you want your readers to see this and think, oh, this must be authentic. Look at all these memory devices being used. It's like, why hide it, you know? And so in the book, what I show is that there's these layers of formatting for memorization. They use parallelism, you know, Hebrew poetry. Mm-hmm. They use rhythms, different kinds of rhythms.
0: Right.
1: And what's important about that is if you can't remember part of a verse in the song, like just knowing the context and the rhymes and rhythm, you can usually figure out what the word is, right? Mm-hmm. So it seems like the teachings in the Gospels are especially formatted like that, not only with parallelisms and rhymes or rhythms, but also places in which Jesus gave discourses.
0: Right.
1: For example, when he calls Peter rock in Matthew 16, he does it in the area of Caesarea Philippi, and the outstanding geographical feature there is a huge outcropping of rock.
0: In Kepha, which is translated as Peter, Kepha means a crag of rock. You know, some of these people argue, oh, it's a little stone versus a big stone.
1: Right.
0: No. Kepha and Kaph in Hebrew both mean a crag of rock, because you don't build anything on a small rock or stone. You build it on a crag.
1: Yeah. Yeah, and in my book, I point out, you know, remember the old TV show WKRP in Cincinnati?
0: Vaguely.
1: Yeah, the opening was they're crossing the bridge, I think, from Kentucky to Cincinnati.
0: Right.
1: And that was the opening credit, and they have the theme song. Well, you know, I have friends in Kentucky. Whenever we travel there and I go over that bridge, that theme song starts, right? So it's kind of like what Jesus did. He picked certain feasts that he gave, certain discourses, certain locations.
0: Yes.
1: And the reason is, when those feasts are celebrated or when you're in that location, it's a memory device to evoke, oh yeah, you know, there's the lighting of the lamps in tabernacles, and Jesus said, I'm the light of the world, you know?
0: Exactly.
1: So, yeah.
0: Exactly. This, you know, it's these kind of elements that make a good teacher.
1: Yeah.
0: And makes a teaching memorable.
1: Right.
0: And that's just built into the structure of it. So when you look at that, does that help you think that the Gospels are true, or does it point to just being made up?
1: Yeah, see, that's it. I think for a non-believer, if you look at the Gospels and all these formattings that are there, it's just way too over-engineered to be a hoax.
0: Mm-hmm.
1: Like, even if you try to fake it, why hide things, you know? The easiest explanation is this is ancient biography by contemporaries, and that Jesus, being an outstanding rabbi, is able to teach in such a way that it's formatted to be memorized.
0: One of the things I would recommend as a test case is go to some of the false gospels. These were written 120, sometimes 200 years after Jesus. Read that and see if you can find any evidence of these elements. And it is so obviously not from a Palestinian Jewish context.
1: Yes, yes.
0: These are written in Egypt. They have a Greek worldview to them, not a Jewish one. And they're often rejecting a Jewish view. And when you look at those in contrast to the four true gospels, you say, wow, this is not the same. This is you know, cheap

0: junk.
1: Yeah, especially Apollonius of Tyana,
0: yes,
1: who is a first century miracle worker. If you read his life, there's no comparison.
0: No.
1: In fact, it's very easy to fall asleep from all the long-winded discourses that are in the book, but nothing like the Gospels with the formatting and so on.
0: And ironically, people have tried to say, well, the Gospels were based on Apollonius of Tyana.
1: Yeah.
0: And one problem with that being that his life was written about 200 AD.
1: Right, yes.
0: Kind of late, seeing as how we have copies of the Gospel from much earlier.
1: Yeah. Yeah, and the other thing about the Gospels is, well, the big question is, maybe the Gospels, fine, they don't seem to be forgeries, but how do you know what the record is true? How do you know it actually happened?
0: Yes, yes.
1: And that's, so this is where the early church becomes very important, because it would have been incumbent upon the first readers to verify that these things are so. And in my book, I give you some instances where the Gospels actually dare the reader to go verify things.
0: Yes.
1: And we find evidence that they did verify it as well in the Gospels. One of my favorites, the Bread of Life discourse in John 6.
0: Yes.
1: Jesus is saying, you must eat my flesh and drink my blood. And this serves even his disciples, right? It's one of his most disastrous discourses in terms of followers. But, you know, right after he lays down this really heavy teaching, all of a sudden, John jumps into the narrative, and it's kind of like the old-time TV where we interrupt this program to give you a very important announcement. These things Jesus said while he was teaching in the synagogue of Capernaum. Okay, back to your normally scheduled program, right?
0: Yeah, he gives this little...
1: Yeah.
0: And, one of the things I love doing is going to the synagogue. You can go to the ruins of the synagogue,
1: right,
0: and then pray that gospel. Exactly, 100% positive, this is where it happened.
1: Yeah.
0: And that is really cool. Yeah. We have to take a break, I'm afraid.
1: Okay.
0: It's a lot of fun for both of us, but we have to take a break. If you want to find out more about some of the work that Gary does, you can go to GaryMichuta.com or HandsOnApologetics.com. Both of you give more insight into him as well as his book, The Gospel Truth. We'll be back. We want to get some of your questions. You might have questions about, well, how do I know it's true? Did anybody else at the time of Jesus write about him? Is this all made up? If you have those questions, call in. We'll be back in about 2 minutes.

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3: 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I urge you to get it. It's a fine book to have. Ready for some questions?
4: I'm ready.
3: Let's get it up. We'll start off with Eugene. Eugene, where are you calling from?
5: Oh, hello, Father Mitch. I'm calling from

0: Winnipeg, Manitoba, Canada.
1: Wonderful. Great to have somebody from up there in the Dominion. What can we do for you?
0: Thank you. Well, I have some relatives that don't believe, and I sent an email to one of them. I was telling him, I said, well, in the first century, I read someplace where the gospel was spread across the whole of Europe, you know, and at that time, there was absolutely no form of communication of any kind. So this had to be the Holy Spirit. I can't see how it would have traveled like that unless it was the Holy Spirit.
1: Mm-hmm. All right, so how was it possible for Christianity to spread over such a wide extent in the first 100 years?
0: I think it was from person to person and people that they knew, you know, that were baptized by the apostles and that. But it's kind of amazing that it was spread across that much area of the earth in 100 years without any kind of communication. Like today we have instant communication across the world.
1: Yeah. And can't get the news straight.
2: Yeah.
1: Even then. So how would you respond? Thank you, Eugene. How would you respond to that?
2: Yeah, well, that's because God providentially set things up for it. Jesus came in the fullness of time. He really did. Because at that time, there was a lingua franca of civilization, which was Greek, that was common everywhere. And you had the Roman roads, too. And what's interesting about Christianity...
1: In a lack of war.
2: Yeah, yeah. And Jesus comes... And Christians utilize that. And also Christians are unusual for another reason, too. They're very literary. Even New Testament, it's largely composed of occasional letters, right, by Paul and others. So it's really through correspondences and letters and so on, using roads, using the common language of Greek, that helped facilitate the explosion. But still, you know, Father, the Christian message was so countercultural. If you were a believing Jesus is Messiah and you're Jewish, you'd be expelled from the synagogue. You could be tortured, whatever. If you're pagan, the Romans looked at Christianity as an affront to the power of the state.
1: Yeah, it became illegal about 65 or 64 A.D. Nero made it illegal.
2: Yeah. So in my book, Hostile Witness, I kind of look a little bit at that because despite all the persecution, Christianity just explodes in terms of numbers. And it affects the microeconomy of some areas like Pontus Bithynia. You have Pliny the Younger writing about how the markets that sold sacrificial animals were deserted, but now they're starting to come back now that we were persecuting Christians.
1: Yeah.
2: But, you know, that's the enemy's answer, right? When you look at Christian sources, what you find out is miracles. Christians were doing miracles, and it was those miracles that made the message spread like wildfire.
1: And, you know, Eugene mentioned how it spread across Europe. Eugene, you're missing also how... Within that same period, it spread across Asia and into Africa. I think to remember that one of the key elements people used to ask me when I brought them to the Holy Land, why exactly is this the Promised Land? I mean, it's kind of a lot of desert, a lot of rocks, and so why is it? Well, it is the place that has the only two roads from the Neolithic times, so you're talking 12,000 years ago, that the only two roads that connected Africa, Asia, and Europe. You could get to all three continents on those roads, as well as the coastline, and sail to the three continents. And Christianity spread across into Central Asia, down through what's now Iraq, and down to southern India, as well as across Europe and North Africa. So this is truly a great, I think Eugene is very insightful, the Holy Spirit was stirring people to

0: truth. Also, one of the place things you quote is the Commonatory of St. Vincent of Lorraine, chapter 2, where it's, he wrote, one of the ancient fathers of the church, "Moreover, in the Catholic Church itself, all possible care must be taken that we hold that faith which has been believed everywhere, always, by all. For that is truly, and in the strictest sense, Catholic, which, as the name itself and the reason of the thing declare, comprehends all universally. This rule we shall observe if we follow universality, antiquity, and consent." And in saying that, she's saying the same thing that Irenaeus of Lyon said back in 185.
1: Yeah.
0: So we have a question from our studio audience. Ma'am, where are you from?
2: San Diego, California.
0: Nice, very beautiful city. What can we do for you today? What's your question?
2: I was wondering if you could talk about the actual historical manuscript evidence we have, the oldest four of the four Gospels.
1: Okay. Yeah, first you have to realize that we don't have the original autographs of the Gospels. And so the original documents that were inspired, they're gone. Mm-hmm. But that, although that might at first seem shocking, it's not surprising because writing material just doesn't last. Especially in climates, you know, like Palestine, right?
0: Yeah.
1: So the earliest manuscript material we have actually is stuff that we find in the desert, right? Papyrus buried in sand, and Father, you can help me with the exact, you know, the names of the documents, but we have fragments from the Gospels as early as the second century.
0: I believe there is one fragment of a Gospel of Matthew that a papyrologists are people who study the papyrus itself, know how it's made, its texture, its age, and also the style of writing letters, penmanship, and how that changed over time. And a German papyrologist claims that a fragment of Matthew in the John Rylands Library in England, he claims goes back to the 60s AD. Then there is a copy, a complete copy, but a significant section of the Gospel of John from 125. I held in my own hands a papyrus of Luke and John that was found in Egypt, and it dates to 185 AD. And it's the oldest copy of Luke we have, and then the second oldest copy of John. And then we have altogether about 5,000 different copies on papyrus and on vellum, which is animal skin. So that the oldest complete Bibles were from about 325 AD, and that's in the Vatican. I got to see that too once. That was really cool. When I did the documentary, if you look up that documentary I did on the Vatican Library, you can see those texts, along with, like I say, about 5,000 altogether. So we've got better evidence than we do for Caesar's Gallic Wars. Our oldest copy of Caesar's Gallic Wars is from the 8th century AD. And these fragments and large copies and chunks and whole copies of the New Testament go back with to fairly close.
1: Right, and that's just manuscripts too. We have early church fathers, Christians that wrote all the way up to First Clement's dated probably around the
0: 95.
1: 80s.
0: Yeah, 95.
1: Where they quote the Gospels. And so, although it doesn't qualify as a manuscript of the Gospels, nevertheless, we have the early church fathers quoting it very early on, and those square with later manuscripts that we discovered.
0: Yeah, St. Clement of Rome, about 95. Mm-hmm. St. Irenaeus in 180.

0: 85, St. Ignatius of Antioch, 107. Yeah. They're citing gospels in their books. You know, and it's not like, what a good idea, let's make up a gospel. No, no, they're just citing what was there, and we see it. They took it for granted. So right. This was part of the discourse.
1: Yeah.
0: I also, you know, sometimes get a bit frustrated when people throw up their hands. Well, I can't trust reading the Bible because there's translations of translations. And I want to simply say, take a course in Greek or Hebrew. You can still do that.
1: Right.
0: And if you don't want to trust a translation, learn how to translate. But don't just throw up your hands. You know, that's cheap. Cheap. It's important to do the work. We have another caller. Hannah Lohr?
2: Yes.
0: Is that how you say your name?
2: Hannah Lohr.
0: Hannah Lohr. Oh, great.
2: Hannah Lohr, and I'm an expert in foreign languages. I teach five. I've taught five.
0: Good for you. I love it.
2: But at our Catholic Church on Good Friday, we go to the front to hug or kiss the cross. And on top of the cross, it always says, Jesus the Nazarene, the ruler of the Judeans. But that's not what is written on it today. And I have brought up that subject. It's today it says on the cross, Jesus the Nazarene, King of the Jews, which is incorrect. He was from an area in today's Israel called Judea or Judea. Jewish, well, the word Jew or Jewish was not even in our dictionaries until the 18th century.
0: Right. And the word Jewish is a shortened form of Judean and Judah, but you are correct. It says in the sign that's on top of the cross, Jesus the Nazarene, King of the Jews, Melech Yudain, and this is a king of the, and the word is again from Judah, and Judean, or the Judahites, would be a very direct translation. But it's, you know, it's just that the word Jew and the adjective Jewish is derived from the word Judah. I'm not sure how they shortened it and got rid of the D-A-H part, but they did. So still shows up in names like St. Jude, and Judas Iscariot, but that's just one of those anomalies that goes on when you go from one language to another, and it's where that happens.
1: Yeah.
0: An interesting thing, though, when you go to Rome and see the sign, it's in the different languages, in Hebrew, Greek, and Latin. And what's interesting about it is all three languages are written from right to left, the way that you write Hebrew.
1: Yeah.
0: And it turns out it was a custom in the region to write even Latin and Greek from right to left, even though normally Latin and Greek are written from left to right. So it's kind of cool to see that was ended up being very authentic. We have Sal in the great state of New York. Sal, what can we do for you?
3: I'd like to know, Father, if you'd like to comment on the Septuagint. From what I understand, the Septuagint is the Old Testament that Philip of Macedon had six rabbis from each tribe, a Jewish tribe, translate the Old Testament

0: and each translation was exactly the same. There was no deviation in any of the translations from these 72 rabbis. Would you like to comment on that?
1: Yeah, it's actually by Ptolemy of Egypt, not Philip of Macedon, a generation, actually a couple generations after Philip. But the Ptolemy wanted the Jewish people, he wanted every book in the world in the Library of Alexandria, Egypt. And he financed having these rabbis translate the Septuagint. And in fact, it's what they did, it was translated right around 250 BC. So that's 250 years before Christ. They, in that period, they only translated the first five books. Then over the next 200 years, they continued translating more of the rest of the books. And, you know, all the copies we have of the Septuagint, you know, include the seven books that were removed from the King James Bible in 1627 by a print shop. The printers removed those books. Yep. King James had them in there. Right. If you look at a 1611 edition, they're still in there. They're in their own section, but they're in the text. But a print shop removed them because they were Puritans and Calvinists, and they didn't like those seven books at all, so they removed them. But they're in all the ancient copies, all the ancient copies we have of the Septuagint. Secondly, it's important to note, I forget if you had cited this, but the Bible, the Old Testament, is quoted in the New Testament 360 times. And of those 360 times, 300 are directly from the Septuagint. Yeah. 60 times the Gospels, the Gospel writers translated it themselves, especially in John and in Revelation. So it was extraordinarily important. It was the Old Testament that the New Testament writers copied from. That's what they used as their Old Testament. And that's important to remember.
2: Oh, yeah. Yeah, absolutely. Yeah, and that's another reason why the spread of Christianity, God providentially laid the groundwork, because the Septuagint's a pre-Christian Jewish translation of the scriptures in the lingua franca of Greek. So by the time Christianity comes on the scene, throughout the diaspora, the Jews outside of Judea, they were reading that the Greek Old Testament, and the New Testament plugs right into that schema.
1: Very much the way most Jewish people today in America read the Bible in English.
2: Yeah.
1: It's the same.
2: Right.
1: Same idea. So that was that's why they read it in Greek. They didn't really know that much Hebrew.
2: Yeah.
1: Gary, you did a very good job on this book. I really liked it.
2: Well,
1: I found it, and there are a lot of good insights throughout. I hope you all are interested in taking on these questions when you have them yourself or when you hear them from others. His book is called The Gospel Truth, How We Can Know What Christ Taught, by Gary Machuda. It's available at EWTNRC, item number A311. Also at catalog, if you go there, you'll see that I have a brand new book. It's a commentary on the book of Isaiah. So you might want to take a look at that too. Gary, thank you for coming all this way to be with us and doing all your work. And want to give all of you a blessing. May Almighty God bless you all and keep you and cause His face to shine upon you and lead you in all of your ways by His peace. May Almighty God bless you, the Father, the Son, and the Holy Spirit.
2: Amen.
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2: Have you ever heard someone say, "Oh, another birthday"? G.K. Chesterton says a man's birthday reminds him that he is alive, when his immediate affairs would only remind him that he's at work or at play or in business or in debt. Your birthday is a chance to celebrate being born. And being born is a reason to rejoice. The best birthday gift any of us ever received was the first one, the gift of life itself. Chesterton says every time a baby is born, it's as if God has created a new sun and a new moon, because there's a new soul gazing out at creation. So, if today is your birthday, happy birthday.
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5: Gracie, as Catholics, we're very often accused of being just religious wackos, imposing our religious moral codes on the rest of the world. They tell us, keep your religion off our uterus, or keep your rosaries off our ovaries. How do we reply to that?
6: Well, while many of the world's major religions oppose abortion, opposition to abortion doesn't have to be based on religion at all. My own opposition to abortion is based on science, the law, reason, morality, social justice, and the visible evidence.
5: Absolutely. And because the overwhelming majority of pro-choice people are secular, I've always recommended that we avoid religious arguments entirely. In the vast majority of cases, I've come to learn that making a religious argument is simply handing your opponent a club with which to beat you over the head. We have so many compelling non-religious arguments that powerfully explain why abortion is wrong. I say we stick to them.
7: Helping protect the lives of the unborn and supporting their mothers.
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9: The Holy Father's prayer intention for the month of June is for the value of sports. Let us pray that sports be an instrument of peace, encounter, and dialogue among cultures and nations, and that they promote values such as respect, solidarity, and personal growth.
10: Why do we pray? I think the answer to this question can be seen in that most wonderful of prayers, the Angelus. First of all comes God's approach to us. He has to declare unto us his presence, that we may respond to that grace given. Having received that grace, we are then able to lay down our lives for him. Then, having responded to his grace, he can grow in us, that we may be with him forever in heaven.
11: This is Father Elias Dorum. Let us pray to the Lord. Lord, have mercy. You were pleased to be conceived in the womb of the Virgin Mary for the salvation of our souls by the power of your all-holy Spirit. O Master, who came that we might have life more abundantly, we ask you to enlighten the minds and hearts of those blinded to the truth that life begins at conception and that the unborn in the womb are already adorned with your image and likeness. Be merciful, O Lord, to those who through ignorance or willfulness affront your divine goodness and providence through the evil act of abortion. May they and all of us come to the light of your truth and glorify you, the giver of life, together with your Father and your all-holy and life-giving Spirit, now and ever and unto the ages of ages. Amen. In the name of the Father and of the Son and of the Holy Spirit, one God forever and ever. Amen.
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0: Hi, I'm Ryan Penny, and welcome to The Catholic Sphere. This week, our diverse Catholic guests tell us how they are working to spread the faith to all corners of the internet. First, we have with us Ethan Stevie, co-host of The Crunch podcast. He joins us from Oklahoma. And up next is Damian Shalanda, the co-creator of God Sparks, which you can find on Instagram and YouTube. He's joining us from Illinois. We're also joined again by John French, who is the mastermind behind John is Catholic on TikTok and Instagram, which garners the attention of Gen Z. John is joining us all the way from the land down under in Australia. Ethan, let's start with you. Can you tell us about your journey to the Catholic faith?
1: Yeah, absolutely. My journey was very short. I was born and then I was baptized. So it was a very quick journey for me. I was raised Catholic in a very loving home. My parents were very faithful, brought us to Mass every single Sunday, even on vacation. So that's how you know that it was a real legitimate Catholic upbringing. And I have been in love with the faith ever since a conference that I went to in high school. And that really set me on fire. And ever since then, evangelizing, learning about the faith has been a big part of my life.
0: Yes, it was a similar youth conference for your co-host, Patrick, that helped to ignite his faith. And a few weeks ago, we had him on the show. And this, your co-host of The Crunch. Can you tell us about him? Tell us about The Crunch and what it is.
1: Yeah, so The Crunch is born out of the kind of Catholic social media movement that started when a lot of us Gen Z Catholics were on social media after having these sort of conference and retreat experiences. We were on fire. A lot of us were going to public schools, and we didn't really have a platform to share maybe in the way that we were hoping. And so naturally, we turned to the internet. And out of that, Patrick and I met each other. We thought we were both pretty funny. And we thought that we both had a lot of really good ideas. And so one day I asked him, I said, do you want to start a podcast with me? And our first episode was just about dating, I think. Neither of us had girlfriends at the time, I think. But we were qualified enough to speak about the topic. And from then on, we started doing an episode every single week. And it kind of chronicled our journey growing into the Catholic faith, then as college students, and now as we're both married men and we have children. So it's really been a journey through our vocations and our growth in our Catholic faith.
0: So obviously the dating advice that you were sharing with people worked because now you're both married and you're still keeping up with the dating topic, right?
1: Yeah. We have a segment on our show called, not aggrandizing myself, but it's called Dr. Ethan's Dating Corner. And it was a small segment at the end of our show every single week. And we got so many requests from people because this is such a hot topic now for young people, is navigating relationships and asking girls out and discerning marriage. It's huge for people. And we ended up expanding it to be a whole separate show from our main podcast because we just had so many requests of people asking us for advice. Most of the time it boils down to you just got to ask her out. My man, you just got to be brave. But a lot of times it's complicated and people are in some really tough situations. So we've been able to help. And even some people have gotten married because of the advice that we've given on our show, which is a pretty cool thing.
0: Yeah, not difficult to understand at all why that's been incredibly popular. Damian, can you tell us about your faith journey?
2: So I was born and raised Catholic. I'm from Poland and I moved to the USA 9 years ago. And I would say, you know, I was Catholic my entire life, but not 100%. So I was attached to some things and it was really hard to give it up. And actually in USA, it was around 3 years ago. That's when I founded St. John Kentius Church in Chicago. And I went to the General Confession and I finally realized that I have to be real Catholic.

0: and I want to leave my faith 100%. So I met awesome people. I joined the young adult group in St. John Kentius, and I developed beautiful friendships here.
1: Amazing. Yeah. Keep hearing a lot of fantastic things about St. John Kentius Parish. It was voted the most beautiful church in America at one point, and not surprising, it is a thriving youth community where you met Emily, your co-founder of the Godsparks. Can you tell us about your friendship with Emily and how you met and decided to start Godsparks together?
0: Yeah, we met at the young adult groups, her and a few more friends, which I am still hanging out with. And I think it's a beautiful friendship. We definitely want to inspire ourselves and make ourselves more holy. So we want to grow in holiness. And I think that's where idea of the podcast came from, because we want to challenge young adults, inspire them, and to starve for holiness. I think that something is missing in our world is basically that people are afraid to be holy. They stopped believing that it's even possible. And we think that everyone is called to be holy, and we're trying to encourage people, challenge them, and inspire to take this path.
1: Yes, and letting them know that it's possible. And when they see a team like you and Emily, and you're practicing your faith, and you're able to articulate and share your faith, undoubtedly, that's inspiring, and that's what's happening, and that's why your Instagram account has grown so much and so quickly, which we're going to talk about more in this show. So, John, to you, you were with us a few weeks ago. Can you give us a little bit of a refresher about your social media pages with John is Catholic for those who may not have seen the first episode?
2: Yeah, for sure. So John is Catholic is a page that I run on Instagram and TikTok, and really it's just various forms of different Catholic content. You know, we got skits, as we mentioned in the previous weeks. We got lightsaber fights against priests, also just more devotional videos to the saints, and also a mix of different more serious videos about people's spiritual journey and how they can kind of grow in their relationship with God as well. So really it's just a diverse bunch of all sorts of content, but everything is related to Catholicism.
1: Now, how many of your followers and the people you communicate or engage with are people of faith, and how many of them just kind of stumbled upon your page and have no belief system at all?
2: Yeah, it kind of depends from platform to platform, because TikTok, really the way the TikTok algorithm works, it will just kind of spit out a video to anyone or anything. So it's not really catered to a specific audience, where I think Instagram, it's a lot more fine-tuned. As far as my goal for who I am targeting with the videos, and it seems to be the case on Instagram, it's really people that are already in the church. Because I had this discussion with one of my brothers when I first started out on this venture. And really, I think you're never going to convert someone in a TikTok comment section or any comment section for that matter. It's just the way that it is. But I think if you encourage people that are already a part of the church by restoring hope through your videos, maybe in those personal relationships that they share with people that aren't a part of the church, they're going to notice the change that it makes in their friends that are already Catholic through the inspirational videos, and then that in itself is going to encourage them to maybe consider the faith. And so that's really where my goal is lying, just restoring faith, restoring hope in the church. And yeah, so far it seemed to be working.
1: So you're talking about you kind of start with those who already have a little bit of faith and lighting it on fire and inspiring those people, and that hopefully that kind of inspiration will lead them to change the way that they conduct their lives, which will have an impact in real life outside social media. But that inspiration can obviously start there, which is definitely true. So Ethan, I want to know what the interactions with your followers look like. You not only have normal engagement through comment boxes and direct messages, but you and Patrick are also on an app called Discord. Can you explain what Discord is and how those conversations differ from what you're doing on Instagram and YouTube and TikTok?
3: Yeah,

0: And I think this builds off of what John said about the struggle to convert someone in the comments. It doesn't really work because you don't have a real relationship with a person. And so Discord was our project to try and build a relationship just with our audience first and foremost, but then also with people that we meet on Instagram or on other platforms. So if you're familiar with Slack, Discord is more of a casual version of Slack, where you can have a lot of people in one community, but there's lots of different topics of conversation. So for example, in our Discord, we have about 1,000 people. We just crossed 1,000 people in our Discord. And those are people who listen to the podcast. Those are people who find us through Instagram, through Twitter, any social media. We say, hey, we're trying to build a thriving, beautiful online Catholic community, because a lot of people, they don't have any in-person Catholic community. So yes, in those conversations, we talk about the faith and we talk about apologetics. We talk about prayer, but there's also a channel for sharing recipes that you're making. And there's also a channel for sharing the video games that you're playing. And maybe you can link up with some other people and play some video games with some fellow Catholics. Maybe you want to talk about cars. Maybe you want to talk about sports. That way, we have lots of different areas for people who have different interests, because let's face it, we can't talk about Catholicism 24 hours a day, 7 days a week. We're human beings. And so the goal is to create a well-rounded human experience as much as you can on the internet. And we've found that Discord is the best place to do that, just with all of the features that it has and the ease with which you can invite people into the community. And we've seen some really, really amazing relationships, in-person meetups, and friendships grow through that Discord community that we've built.
1: Amazing. Yeah. We're seeing this a lot, where people are seeing people of faith, seeing Catholics on social media talking about just normal everyday things that a lot of people can relate to, and using that as a starting point to draw them more deeply in to what matters most, the Catholic faith. So it's incredibly effective. It's not surprising at all that this, now you say you have over 1,000 followers on Discord and engaging in that conversation. That's fantastic. So Damian, how many of your followers and the people you communicate with are people of faith? How many just kind of stumble upon your page and have no belief system, are kind of skeptical? You know, what are you seeing with that?
2: I would say the most of our interactions are on the Instagram. That's our biggest account, around 16,000 followers now. And I would say probably 50% of comments are positive, and another 50% comes from the people who are not in the Catholic Church, which I still appreciate. And there is a lot of conversation. I see the people, other people interacting with those comments and giving the answers. And we are not doing a lot of engagement with those negative comments. We only like or have some very short answers to the positive comments, and we don't want to get into the conversation in internet. We know that it can really quickly go really wrong way. So we want to kind of stay away from it, but we definitely have decent amount of interactions.
1: Yeah, because perhaps conversion, as we were just talking about, doesn't happen in a comment box on a social media page, but maybe it can get the thought process going in somebody's mind. And maybe further down the road, when they do meet a Catholic in real life, that seed that was planted from something that they saw on social media, God can use that. Just happen to throw out those seeds, and God can use it. So, John, and one of the ways that you're throwing out seeds is you're telling the stories of the saints. Can you tell us about your saint series on John is Catholic, and what inspired you to start doing that?
3: Absolutely. I was born and raised a cradle Catholic in a very large, very devout Catholic family, but really my devotion to the Catholic faith only really became really strong when I entered into university for studying theology. And it was in my first semester that I began to study Christian spirituality. And so much of that is about the interior life, particularly a deep dive into the lives of the saints. And I remember we looked into the lives of St. John of the Cross and his story of the Dark Night. And of course, St. Teresa of Lisieux. And really that burnt alive my faith in a way that had never ignited it before. And I felt the need to

0: really share that with other people. And it's been obvious to me that that is not unique to my experience. People seem to really resonate with the stories of the saints and their personal trials and all the things that led them ultimately to attaining holiness by the grace of God. And so, yeah, really, I just wanted to share that online with other people. And so I've done that through various different ways. One, just by sharing each individual saint's stories, but I also had an online series called The Last Words of the Saints Before Death. And that seemed to really touch a lot of people. And I think it has made their faith stronger as a result.
1: Yeah, when it comes to communication, there's nothing more powerful than telling a story. And when you combine that with the stories of the holiest people who have ever walked this earth, then that is, it's no surprise that people are drawn to that and want more and more of it. So, Ethan, you have very strong convictions about Catholic Twitter. Can you tell us about that?
2: Yeah, well, that was the streets that I grew up in, to say it one way. My first foray into social media was by building up a Twitter account that I've since deleted. I deleted it right before the coronavirus pandemic, which was probably a good thing in hindsight, given how the discourse changed in 2020 and 2021. But I believe that Twitter has, or X now, has a unique value in that it's one of the most customizable social medias. And I think that a lot of people have a misunderstanding because they've maybe seen some things that are unsavory, or they see conversations that are not charitable, and they think, well, that must be what all of Catholic Twitter is, or that must be what all of this platform is. But I think that as a whole, when we look at social media as Catholics, and this is how we should look at everything in our lives, is we need to approach it with intention. What am I using this for? Why am I here? What am I trying to get out of this time that I spend on this app? Very similar, if I'm reading a book or if I'm going to work somewhere, what am I doing? What's my intention? Am I just in my mind, or am I present and actively engaged with the work that I'm doing? And so I think that if people were to take an intentional approach and think about, what do I really want? I have artwork hanging up in my home that was recommended to me by people on Twitter. I do exercises in my home gym that were recommended to me by people on Twitter. There are prayers and books and saints that I know about and that I've read because of things that I've seen on Twitter, all because I've excised the bad and I get rid of the things that I don't think are helpful. And you can cultivate things that are helpful for you, and you can just block out all the rest of the noise. So I think a lot of times Twitter or X gets a bad rap because by default it's pretty inflammatory because that's how they make money. But if you were able to go into it and think, these are the types of things that I want to learn about, these are the ways that I think my faith needs to grow right now, you can find it, and it's there. And it's been a very beautiful thing for myself. And I've met a lot of friends through the app. I mean, Patrick, who was on a couple of weeks ago, who I've done a podcast with for 7 years. We were in each other's weddings. We met on Twitter. And so it's pretty difficult for me to write it off as a whole. So I think it has a great value if one is able to approach it in the right way.
1: Yeah, like other forms of social media, it's morally neutral. It can be used for good. It can be used for bad. And clearly you've been able to draw a lot of good out of it. And it looks like many Catholics in the world are doing that as well. So Damian, your channel started off with long-form content, similar to The Crunch, where with their long-form podcast. Now, how are you using it? Can you tell us how that has grown and evolved since it started just a few months ago?
3: Yes, we started with the long-form content on the YouTube. We started with the interviews of our friends and ourselves and telling our own journey, faith journey. And it's doing really well around our community, around our friends. And we see that, you know, we have positive feedback. That people really like to hear those more personal stories of their friends and people they know. But a few months ago, we got the idea to start short form content. And, you know, we realized that we can much quicker get to the bigger number of people. So, and Emily was, you know, very excited about it. I was very excited about it. And we decided that we'll be focusing on short form content to reach more people. But still, if we have some, you know, good interview coming, good ideas with some of our friends, then we

0: will still be doing it. But definitely in those days, 2024, the short form content is the leader.
1: Short form content across the board seems to be like the way that social media accounts all over the place are using to draw people into their audience base to great effect. And that's the case with all the social media platforms. But John, what do you think, in comparing the social media platforms, what do you think are the pros and cons of each one? So Instagram, YouTube, TikTok, Twitter, you know, what are the strengths and weaknesses of each, do you think?
2: Yeah, I touched on it a little bit earlier, and that is that TikTok really just spits out videos to anyone and anything. And so whereas Instagram and YouTube, it's a lot more fine-tuned to a specific audience. And so I think that allows for a lot more community building. Another thing about Instagram is that the comments section doesn't really have a word character limit, whereas TikTok does. I think it's a 60-letter character limit on TikTok. And so that doesn't really allow much space for longer form kind of dialogue and discussion that is really productive in converting souls. Whereas Instagram, it's a lot more personalized, and I think it allows a lot more people to consider their faith more seriously just by engaging with people online through longer comments and personal DMs as well.
1: Right. So it seems like when the emphasis is on the social aspect of social media, Instagram might have a leg up on TikTok in that way, where you can actually have some of that community, have some of those conversations, which is especially important, obviously, in the context of evangelization. So, Ethan, the Crunch bio, your bio for the Crunch on YouTube says, the only comedy podcast going to heaven. Can you tell us about that?
3: Yeah, I think Patrick and I both have a love for comedy, for telling jokes, for telling funny stories, for making each other laugh. I think one of the big things that we saw when we started the show back in 2016, we were 19 at the time, 19 and 20, and one of the issues that we had with a lot of Catholic podcasts is that we were just a little dry. Sometimes these conversations about the faith, sometimes these conversations about the catechism and the scripture, although engaging and informative, sometimes may leave a little bit to be desired in the humor department. And so we saw that and we thought, well, we like to have a good time. You know, we're Orthodox Catholics. We can joke around and then stay true to the faith. And so that's been the niche that we've kind of chiseled out for ourselves, is the ability to have interesting, intellectual, deep conversations about spiritual matters, about important things going on culturally in our society and within ourselves personally. But there's always levity because, I mean, if we just are honest about the situations in which people are listening to podcasts, they're doing the dishes, they're driving to work, they're in between. They need something on while they're doing something else. It's moms at home folding laundry. It's dads at work doing a repetitive task in a spreadsheet. And they have the podcast on for entertainment purposes at the end of the day. And both of us we're not experts at teaching. And so we figured we'd much rather lean into the comedy. And I think that's what a lot more Catholic content needs. And people like John and other short form creators do emphasize that comedic aspect. And I think that's wonderful. And we're seeing more and more of that grow. But we just like to have a good time. And sometimes it gets us in trouble because we go a little bit too far. But we try to keep it reined in as best as we can. I think comedy is a great way to

0: ascertain truth. And we try to put that into practice every single week on the show.
1: Comedy is a great way to ascertain truth, indeed. It can kind of, that levity can kind of open up people's minds and hearts and kind of melt the iciness around them wanting to have the conversation about the faith. It's incredibly important. We do need more of it, and thanks be to God that you guys are doing that. So, Damian, you've been doing marketing and photography work for some time now. Can you share with us about that experience and how you used those skills to help you run the GodSparks accounts?
2: Definitely, the knowledge of the marketing and how powerful the social media are. I realized that, you know, having something that to spread the message, good news, to so many people, it's just perfect tool. And let's make it clear, I think that the social media in general are bad, but like every tool, it can be used in the right way or the wrong way. And we're trying to use it in the right way to get to as many people as possible. And as a photographer, I have an experience with the camera and being behind the camera, creating the videos, editing them, all around that. But definitely my co-founder, Emily, helps me with being in front of the camera, how to behave, you know, what to do, how to talk, and everything around that. So marketing experience was necessary. I wouldn't say absolutely necessary. I think everyone with the phone and camera can start their social media account and spread the good news.
1: So now, John, before you became a Catholic social media evangelist, you were active on social media for years. What would you say to someone aspiring to start a Catholic social media page?
3: Yeah, probably two things. Firstly, don't try and be someone you're not, because I think there is a temptation to try and compare yourself to online creators that already exist, like Father Mike Schmitz or maybe Matt Frad. But really, it's going to be your own personality that's going to shine through and reach people, because people, like whether it's online or in person, people are going to be able to sniff out inauthenticity from a mile away. So just embrace who you are as a person, and that'll be reflected in the quality of the content. Beyond that, I think it's just learning the basic tools. So, you know, what makes a video perform well? So that's a strong hook, hashtags, using popular sounds, just really making sure you're maintaining people's attention throughout the video, because look, this short form content, it fries our brains. We've lost the attention span, and just really narrowing in on maintaining attention but also not compromising the quality of the content at the same time. So it's really just finding that balance.
1: Well, everybody, if you're not thoroughly convinced enough already that GodSparks and the Crunch podcast and John is Catholic are worth going to check out on social media, then you need to go check them out on Instagram and YouTube and Twitter and even Discord if you use Discord. So thank you again, Ethan, Damian, and John, for joining us today. And thank all of you for joining us. Don't forget to join us next week with our host, Father Joseph Mary Wolf, right here on the Catholic Sphere.
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7: This is a Did You Know moment with Sandra McDevitt. Did you know February 2026, a Norbertine abbot in Romania faced arrest for not leaving his 900-year-old abbey? Father Elsam stood the steps of the church, Our Lady of Sorrows, dedicated to Mary, awaiting arrest for not allowing the abbey to be turned over to the state. The abbot was surrounded by 200 faithful Catholics,

0: praying in the rain, the rosary. The order was for him to leave by 10 a.m. He didn't leave. Police showed up, and so did the media. After a three-hour standoff, the order was rescinded. The abbot remains in his abbey, thanks to outside pressure, including the Trump administration. Reminds us of St. Ambrose refusing to turn over his churches to the Emperor Valentinian. 1,600 years later, nothing much changes. I'm Sandra McDevitt for EWTN Radio.
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0: Welcome to The Catholic Sphere. Each week we have a different host and a different focus as we tackle topics important to Catholics across the globe. I'm your host this week, Debbie Cowden. Today's episode is called The Resurrection is Real, Finding Joy Amidst Sorrow. It's a continuation of our discussion on motherhood and suffering, and you can watch part one on our online streaming platform, EWTN On Demand. My panel today is filled with women who are witnesses to Christ's victory over death. We have Kristalina Everett, Claire Couchy, and Christine Moss. Thank you, ladies, for joining me once again. Now, Kristalina, one of the many beautiful and awesome parts about being Catholic is the fact that we love to celebrate our feasts and seasons to the fullest. So what is the significance of Easter being 50 days, even longer than the 40 days of the Lenten season?
1: You know, Jesus ascended into heaven, and there's also that waiting period before Pentecost when he sends us our advocate, right, and our guide and our counselor. And a lot of us forget about the Holy Spirit in our lives. A lot of us forget to pray and ask for his help, especially in times of confusion, in suffering. And during this time of Easter, I've been asking to really hear the promptings of the Holy Spirit, because really that small, still voice is our compass. And I tell my children, that is your compass. Listen, but there really truly is something about the Holy Spirit also during that Easter season, and not to forget about him in our daily lives.
0: Amen. What a beautiful reflection, too. So we pray during this time, come Holy Spirit, and we ask for these gifts of his to enlighten us and to be able to go forth and to be a witness to the whole world. And now, Claire, while we're speaking of the resurrection, it's important to recognize that when Jesus rose from the dead, he still had the wounds from the crucifixion on his hands and on his feet and in his side. So what can we take away from that reality related to our own suffering?
2: One of my all-time favorite images is found in a side chapel in Rome, the Church of the Gesù. It's the first Jesuit church built in Rome. And in the side chapel is this stunning, profound image of Christ. And he's holding out his Sacred Heart in his left hand. And then his right hand is pointing towards his most Sacred Heart. And at first, your eyes are just drawn at that vulnerable heart. But then you notice, if you stay a little longer, that his wounds are present in his hands, pointing to that most Sacred Heart. And we have an insight gazing at this image of what the first apostles saw when he came into that inner room, upper room, after his crucifixion. So he is inviting us, like St. Thomas, to put his hand into his side when we are suffering, and then to extend it towards others, holding out our own hearts to others. So we do have these wounds, but it can be such a source of light and beauty and vulnerability to others.
0: And a reminder that death is not the end. Praise God for that. And Christine, in the first part of this discussion, you told us about your family's cancer journey from your husband's diagnosis leading up to his death, but his death wasn't the end of the story. So how has the resurrection become real for you?
3: Yes, death is never the end. And

0: And resurrection is the ability to see God in every moment, not just in the here and now, but also what is to come. Michael received his own resurrection. He died with the sacraments. He died with the apostolic pardon. He had a beautiful requiem mass, and he was surrounded by myself and our children and family at his death, and being able to overcome the spiritual warfare that was occurring at that time. And his resurrection, by the grace of God, has occurred. Resurrection in our marriage, offering to God every beautiful and every hard moment for something good to come of it, for some resurrection, for his benefit, for our benefit. And then, just as God does, one thing that I did after Mike died was I reminded God of what he tells us often in scripture, and that God is a God in the land of the living. And yes, resurrection comes after we die, but resurrection can also come on this earth. And I prayed to God, and I offered every moment and every tear and every raindrop and every second for something beautiful to come from our journey and our loss. I wasn't expecting to be a widow at 37 with four young children, and I had already discerned my vocation and knew I was called to be a wife and a mother. And so I prayed in a rosary that God would bring about my next vocation, whatever it might be, without delay, whether I was supposed to be a consecrated widow or whether I was supposed to get married again, and longing for that own resurrection in my life and my children's life. And God brought me this most incredible man named Alex, who is also a fellow widower. He lost his first wife to breast cancer, and I actually knew her, and our children knew each other, and we've been married a year and a half now, and we got married on the feast of Our Lady of the Holy Rosary and feast First Friday of the Sacred Heart. And to sum it all up, the resurrection is God in every detail, this sacrament of the present moment. And I remember crying on the kitchen floor one day, and I just had this visual of my tears being collected in a chalice by the angels. And this is before I heard the Padre Pio quote that our tears collected are returned as diamonds. And the shape of my new wedding ring is a teardrop. So both spiritually and physically, our lives can be resurrected in ways that we just don't even expect.
1: That's absolutely right. And I've been so grateful to follow along with your story on Instagram. You've been so wonderful in sharing that for people so that they can be reminded that death is not the end, and that there is good that comes from the suffering, and that Jesus triumphs over death. Now, Crystalina, we can all experience the resurrection in our own lives. So death, sorrow, suffering, our past, they don't define us. And you have dedicated your entire life to helping women recognize this and work toward healing and work toward that resurrection. So tell us who Women Made New is for and what it's doing.
2: Women Made New is for all women and all walks of life, regardless of where you've been or what has happened to you, that it's never too late to start over. And if you've been raped or you've had an abortion or you suffered any kind of abuse, that is not the end. And just like Debbie said, that does not define you, but don't let it control the rest of your life. Don't let the sins of someone else keep you caged when God wants so much more for you, because we all forget we're here for a purpose and God has a plan, and the devil wants to do nothing but destroy that and destroy you as a person and what God created you to be. And I encourage women right now to really think about and contemplate and take to prayer, what is it that is keeping you from becoming the woman that God has created you to be? Is it a wound? Is it a sin? Is it a relationship? What is it? Because if you can pray and ask Jesus what that is, so many vices are stemming from that. So much of your life and how you act and the things that you're doing are living out of that wound. But if you can take it to Jesus, and if you can present that to him and be honest with yourself and take a sober look at yourself, what is keeping me, Lord Jesus, from becoming that woman? And deep down, we all know it may be scary, it may be hard, but when you bring that to the light, first, the devil's got to go because he cannot stand the light of God and he can't stand Jesus. But also, Jesus will reveal those things when you're ready and have that courage to ask.

0: But ladies, do not say stuff. Do not stay in the secrets. Do not live a lie. But God has so much more for you. But you have to have that courage and pray for it. Pray for holy courage to step into whatever it is God is asking you to face and do right now in your lives.
1: And where can women find out more about Women Made New? And what all is there for them?
0: If they go to my website, womenmadenew.com, there's a couple things. If they want to start a healing process, they can go there. They can find the nearest Adoration Chapel. They can find a good, solid Catholic counselor there for them. They have good resources of videos and books and things that they can start right now today that will help them. Because when I was going through my healing process, I had to sift through a lot of things, and there wasn't almost a one-stop shop where I knew, okay, all of this content is good, solid Catholic, and it's going to help me. And that's kind of where this started, is I saw a need and I wanted to fill that, because you're so vulnerable when you're facing a lot of these sexual wounds or things that have happened to you in the past or this brokenness. The last thing you need to go do is research and wonder, well, is this good? Is this bad? You know, that's not what needs to be happening. You need to focus on your healing. And some people may be against you starting a healing process, or maybe they like the way you are now and they're taking advantage of you. Regardless, this is about you and not about them. And just keep that in mind all the way through. And in the end, everybody listening out there, it's between you and God. It's not what your neighbor's doing. It's not what your husband's doing. At the end of the day, it's how you are responding to what God is asking you to do. So have the courage to start that healing process. And I also did Women Made New, the book, but it turned into an app that they can actually download into their phones today. And there's videos from Mother Angelica and all the different contributors of the Women Made New book that I have, that actually they can do in the privacy of their own home. If they don't want to start counseling, it's not a substitute for it, but it definitely can start them on that journey.
1: I'm so thankful for Women Made New, the book, the mini series, the learning series, the radio show that's on EWTN Radio every Saturday at noon Eastern. So please, ladies, you do not have to be stuck in your hurt and in your sorrows. You can experience the resurrection through Women Made New. And now, Claire, this brings up a good point that when we're facing intense suffering, it's really easy to turn in on ourselves, to put on blinders and to just focus on the next step. And there are times where that's necessary short term, but what have you learned about your suffering when you turned out and started serving others?
2: Yes, you're right. It is so tempting to turn inward with suffering. And that's what I was doing with my experience with secondary infertility. I was almost creating an idol of it, praying throughout the day, sometimes multiple times an hour, Lord, give me a baby. Lord, I want a baby. I was definitely creating an idol. And everything changed when I stopped that prayer and said, Lord, may your perfect will be done in my life. And that's when peace entered in, but not just peace. God also gave me so many opportunities to start serving people. And it was funny at the time, not at the time I was like, oh, but it was pregnant woman who he was calling me to serve. And I was like, God, what are you doing? But it was exactly what I needed. And sometimes it's that paradox, someone with infertility serving women in pregnancies, that God is revealing where he wants to heal us. And I just invite anyone who is struggling to, so often we ask everyone but God for advice. And in our suffering, let's turn to God and ask, where do you want me to serve? What are you teaching me within this suffering? Who is it? Because our suffering is a gift when we unite it with his, not only to us, but to the world.
1: And what are some ways that women can take those unique sufferings and serve others?
2: So everyone has a different cross. And like I said, ask Jesus, really contemplate and turn to him and ask him, who in my life, who am I called to serve? In what way? And he will tell us but we need that intimate union with him first. We need that daily conversation with him in prayer. We need to acknowledge that suffering and fully unite it with him so that we can listen to him and who he is calling, and not to turn inward, because that's where we are isolated, but to seek opportunities of love.
1: Amen. I couldn't agree more. And Christine, EWTN foundress Mother Angelica was an excellent model for finding joy and humor amidst her suffering.

0: And at one point, she even said, try to laugh a lot because life is funny and everyone is too serious nowadays. The only tragedy, my friend, is sin. So how has your family emphasized seeking joy in the midst of your sorrows and sufferings?
1: Well, especially as someone who maybe isn't a joyful personality naturally, this is something that I've been very stretched in. I think, first of all, I've really had to examine the story I tell myself about who God is. And if God is a good God, which he is, everything works for good for those who love him, then everything that flows from God's providence is going to be good and going to be ordered for our good. There is no tragedy in a holy death, which Michael got to experience and which we carry with us. It gives us great hope. And I often think that joy is a product of hope. And the more hope that we can carry, that doesn't, it doesn't matter the crosses, whether they're giant or a sliver, that something beautiful can come from them. And what naturally springs from that is joy. And another thing that we do, we have lots of children under our roof who do deal with grief and who do deal with the loss of their parent throughout the season, throughout the day. And one thing that, two things that we try to do. The first is we dream big. A lot of our dreams died when Michael died. And it was rebuilding those dreams and having things to hope for and to look forward to, whether they be physical dreams or heavenly dreams. Another thing that we do is we really try to cherish every little moment that we can. Alex and I in our marriage now with our children, being able to cultivate just the beauty in the everyday moment to be able to hold that as special as it is, just knowing how valuable time is.
0: And you model that so beautifully. I mean, I've seen some of your Instagram posts where you drop by your husband when he's at work and you just bring him coffee or donuts or like a little treat just to show him that you care and that you love him. And you've seen through Michael's death that none of us get to live forever and no one knows the day or the hour when their time to die will come. And so to treasure those moments, and that's what we mean when we talk about finding joy, that we're not just waiting for those moments to fall into our lap, that we are going out and we are pursuing it. And so thank you again for your witness, because it's a good reminder for me as a married woman to seek out those moments of joy alongside my husband. And you model that quote from Mother Angelica so well. And Kristalina, you know that I love talking about Mother Angelica, and I could just quote her all day. She's also known for saying that you have to laugh your way to heaven because tears won't get you there. And she says that joy is a sign of God's presence within us. So in all of the sufferings and all of the sorrow that you've experienced in your life, how much greater has the joy been?
2: You know, it's not in the middle of the suffering where you're experiencing joy, because you don't. You know, there's a lot of tears, there's a lot of fear and anxiety and what ifs, but the joy actually comes after, when you're seeing the fruit of the suffering, when you're actually seeing the fruit in yourself of the strength and overcoming, and thinking about how I was sexually abused, and I can sit here and I can talk on television about those things because God has truly healed me, but really healed me in the depths where I can share it with other women unashamed of what has happened to me. But there's also a grace in that, and a strength and a courage that I obviously didn't have before, but I gained that going through. And sometimes the only way is through. And if you really look at the crucifix, you know, that is what Jesus left as a universal, like almost sign and image of him. Everybody knows when you see a crucifix, that is Jesus, no matter what country you're in. And I feel like it's almost a clue of how he wants us to really embrace how we are in this world, of just being humble in the sufferings, just being docile to the Father's will. God, let your will be done when I am on the cross, when I am going through these sufferings, to just look to Jesus, because really it's in that docility and it's in that humility and embracing the cross and just looking at what Jesus went through. But he went through, and there is another side, and there is that resurrection, but there is a reason, because whatever gift and grace that you get on the other side is going to help other people, just like my Women Made New. It is the fruit of that great suffering, and know that there is There is a reason for all of it. And don't get discouraged and buried under it. But God has great things and great

0: plans for you.
1: He does. He absolutely does. And Claire, as we're sharing about each of our experiences and suffering, it's important to see things through that Catholic lens. So you've seen this in your own life, that there's a time for joy and there's a time for suffering based on Ecclesiastes mm-hmm. chapter 3. So tell us what that scripture passage has meant for you in your own journey.
2: Definitely those seasons of suffering have made that joy, those seasons of joy, all the sweeter and more beautiful. But I thank God for those suffering moments too, because everything that Christ sends us, everything is a mercy and love, and for his greater glory or for our sanctification or the sanctification of the world. God is love. 1 John 4:8. If so often we hear that and we just let it roll off our mind, but to let it really penetrate that God is love and that everything he sends us is love. And so often we can turn inward. We can let those emotions are such a gift, but we can't let them be captain of the ship all the time. So it's important to really, within those seasons, those different seasons of joy, those seasons of suffering, to look objectively too at that season. And someone who's helped me with that is philosopher Dietrich von Hildebrand. He sees the value and encourages us to have the proper response to the value before us, to fully enter in, but to properly respond instead of react to what is before us.
1: And then what happens when there's so much suffering in someone's life when there finally is joy? So can you offer some insight on navigating any confusion that might come from embracing joy after a long season of suffering?
2: Yes, I definitely experienced this too with secondary infertility. So I was stuck in that suffering and I almost became used to it. And when joy broke through, when that grace broke through of that joy, it's alarming and it is confusing, like you said. And I would ask myself, am I worthy of this? Am I worthy of this joy or dismiss it? But no, we are. Christ made us for wholeness, to be with him and to let that fully enter in, to fully enter into each season Christ has placed before us. One quote by Mother Teresa I just love is that just to fully enter into whatever scenario God has placed before you. If that's being sick in bed all day, praise God. If that's cleaning toilets all day, praise God. Whatever it is, to fully enter in and to see it as pure gift from our merciful, loving Father.
1: Thank you for that reflection. It's so beautiful. And Christine, when we're in the midst of the trials and in the suffering and sorrow, it's hard to see how God is at work. And it's hard to trust that he knows what he's doing. And I know I struggle with this in my own life. I think that my way is the best way. And so before Michael's cancer diagnosis, you two were trying to grow your family, but things didn't go as planned. But what happened and how did God answer your prayers in a way that you didn't expect?
3: God's always been answering my prayers in a way I never expected. One prayer I often prayed in college was, God surprise me. And it was often following a time of discernment about something. And back when I was sick, I had a misdiagnosis and a life-changing surgery that left me unable to have children. And so my late husband was adopted, and it was a desire that was on our hearts for many years. And we finally thought it was the right time. And so we were going through the adoption process, and we were chosen to adopt a little baby just 6 weeks after Mike's diagnosis. So we were chosen that summer. 2 months later, Mike received the diagnosis of brain cancer. And so all of that fell apart. And it was a great loss in and of itself, and wondering why God brought me through that process just to have it all fall apart with no seeming resurrection of its own. Then I married Alex and he had 3 children. And so now we have 7. And that whole journey that I had to go through in my heart and my mind in seeking adoption and planning to adopt has now been applied to this new beautiful situation that we get to be in with these 7 amazing, incredible children. This time next year, it'll be 6 teenagers. So a lot of life in our home, but God answers always in ways we never expect.
1: Blessed be the name of the Lord. What a great story. Amen. Because Christine, a decade ago, could not perhaps have seen that, but God knew the story mm-hmm. all along. And Crystalina, we're starting to wind down the show already. I just can't believe how the time flies.

0: But we're seeing how docility to God's will is essential. And it's easier said than done. So could you tell us, practically speaking, how do you work to conform your will to God's?
1: I know this isn't what people are probably going to want to hear, but honestly, I listen to the promptings of the Holy Spirit without haste. I do it. And a lot of the times I don't want to. Sometimes I'm scared. Sometimes I think, oh, I feel stupid. What if I call them? They're going to be like, what are you talking about? You know, just listening to the promptings and acting on them, because all too often we ignore them. We push them off. We tell God later. And let me repeat that. We tell God later. And that's not okay. And we need to take our faith, I think, a little more seriously. We need to act on what it is he's asking us to do. And honestly, I say constantly,

0: on Sundays, and we need to stop doing that. We need to step up and embrace God in our daily lives and our minute-to-minute movements and actions and thoughts. And it's not easy. It's something you have to train yourself to do, but it can be done. And it's helped me in my motherhood. It's helped me in my daily battles. It's helped me in ministry. It's helped me in all aspects of my life. But like I said, it's something that's kind of humbling and you kind of question yourself at first, but I'm telling you, it's a strength, it's a grace, and it helps me day in and day out.
1: Jesus, come into this moment. That is a beautiful prayer to pray. And in the final minute of this show, Claire, I would love for you to offer a practical piece of prayerful or spiritual or even just practical for motherhood, a piece of wisdom to share with our viewers.
2: So much in motherhood goes hidden, and there are so many sufferings. There are so many joys in motherhood, and it's a little hidden vocation, and just to turn everything to Christ. And when we do fall, when we do sin, when we do suffer, experience suffering, to not be afraid to ask God to help us begin anew. Every single second is an opportunity to experience God's grace, love, a new beginning with Him, a resurrection, and to call upon the Holy Spirit. We have so many gifts in this Catholic faith to turn to, like Our Lady, the Holy Spirit, and just every moment throughout our motherhood, within the joys, within the resurrections, to turn to Christ, within our sufferings, to turn to Christ. And to be joyful. Something that a priest told me when I was experiencing suffering, I was expecting him to give me advice, like practical things. And what he said to me was, you need to smile more. And it hit me that I needed to show that joy to my son. I needed to show that joy to my husband, and to just simply smile, be that avenue of grace for our family.
1: What a beautiful note to end on. Thank you so much, Claire. And that is all the time that we have for today. But if you appreciated the clarity and the beautiful wisdom and insight from my panel, be sure to share this episode with your friends. 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So Crystalina, Claire, Christine, thank you so much for being here with me. And thank you for joining too. I can't wait to see you here, same time, same place, next week on The Catholic Sphere.
3: When I begin my prayer time, I always enter into it with the expectation that God wants to teach me something. And it has to start with my willingness to share my heart with God, not just say words at Him. So whether I'm using more formal prayers or a more conversational style of prayer, I have to bring my heart and my life and my real self to God. And by having that dialogue, we're able to enter into a deeper relationship, and He's able to show me how to use all the events of my life to draw closer to Him.
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5: Family, a prayer that we pray together is a powerful prayer. 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Today we pray for vocations to the consecrated life. Lord Jesus Christ, we praise You and wish to follow You wherever You lead us. The world is a better place because of the contributions of those who have followed You in the consecrated life. The poor have been fed, the sick have been comforted, the young have been educated, and prayers from monastic hearts have brought us many graces. Bless our times with more vocations to the religious life, so that we too may enjoy the blessings of Your presence with us. Amen.
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Welcome back to our second session on the chapter 3 of the Book of Daniel. And we're dealing with the message of the burning fiery furnace. It's such an important message that I've decided to give two sessions to it, because it has so much to actually say to us. At the end of the last session, we have our three saints in the burning fiery furnace. And instead of behaving the way people in the world would behave, what they do is they turn to God, and they turn to God in praise, first of all, and then in acknowledgement of God's righteousness in all that he does. And then they acknowledge the sinfulness of their nation, and the reason why the disasters have come on the nation is because the people did not keep God's will. They did not carry out God's word, and therefore everything that has happened to them is a consequence of this. So we move on to step 5 in their prayer. And now that they have moved into the prayer correctly, which is that you honour God first, hallowed be thy name, and that you realise that God's agenda is the important one, thy kingdom come, and that you acknowledge our sinfulness, forgive us our sins. Now you come to deliver us from evil. And so this is reading from verse 34. Oh, do not abandon us forever for the sake of your name. Do not repudiate your covenant. Do not withdraw your favor from us for the sake of Abraham, your friend, and Isaac, your servant, and Israel, your holy one. So there is the appeal back to the foundation fathers. Something equivalent today would be to say, Lord, have mercy on Ireland today because of the saints of the past, because of Patrick and Bridget and all the priests and monks and nuns who served you so heroically in this country and in other countries. Or if you were doing it on a universal level, that you would say, have mercy on us because of your apostles and all the wonderful martyrs and saints of the universal church. That's what they're saying to God. So they're reminding the Lord of all the wonderful friends that he has had down the ages who have served him heroically. And they acknowledge that at this moment they're nothing. They said, we're the least of all the nations, and today, because of our sins, we have no leader, no prophet, no prince, no holocaust, no sacrifice, no oblation, and no incense. In other words, we are brought down to the dust, all of us. And so in verse 39, they turn and say to the Lord something that is extremely important and is picked up in Psalms like Psalm 50, for example, and Psalm 51. But may the contrite soul, the humbled spirit, be as acceptable to you as holocausts of rams and bullocks and thousands of fatted lambs. Such let our sacrifice be to you today, that it may be your will that we should follow you wholeheartedly, because those who put their trust in you will not be disappointed. Now, what these men are doing is what Jesus called in the Gospel of John in chapter 4, worshipping God in spirit and in truth. And they say, Lord, look, there's no possibility of external worship. There's no possibility of having an official priest or official liturgy or anything like that. It's just us. So we're asking you to accept our true repentant hearts. I personally think that if the Christians in the Western world would turn to God with the same spirit of true repentance and the same spirit of intercession for our nations, that there would be a miracle of God overnight.

And everything that has gone wrong can be put right with God's intervention. And so we come to step five, and that is a commitment to full and complete consecration. And now we put our whole heart into following you, into fearing you and seeking your face once more. That is exactly what is required in Deuteronomy 6, verses 4 to 10. Hear, O Israel, the Lord your God is one Lord, and you shall worship the Lord your God with all your heart, with all your soul, with all your mind, and with all your being. That was the only thing God has ever wanted from us, that we would actually truly love him. But unfortunately, so many people love themselves and there's only a tiny spot for God in their hearts, even though they think they're holy and religious and everything. And so having made this commitment to God, then they ask him very gently for deliverance. They're not asking to be taken out of the fiery furnace that they're actually physically standing in, but they're asking for something much, much bigger, which is the deliverance of their people, which is very important. Do not disappoint us. Treat us gently as you yourself are gentle and are very merciful. Grant us deliverance worthy of your own wonderful deeds. Let your name win glory. They are not looking for their own comfort. They are looking for God's will to be done on earth as it is in heaven. This is why God is going to intervene and do wonderful things for them. And finally, they say, may confusion seize all those who ill-treat your servants. May they be covered with shame, deprived of all their power, and may their strength be broken. Now, that sounds awfully like kill Nebuchadnezzar, you know, and destroy Babylon. That's not what they're saying. Because the true enemies of God's people are all the powers of evil that work in all kinds of situations in the world. St. Paul tells us in Ephesians chapter 6, verses 4 to 10, that our true enemies are not flesh and blood. They are the powers and the spirits of evil in high places. So the final statement they make to God is, let them all learn that you alone are God. This is what they want. They want Nebuchadnezzar and all the people in Babylon and all their own people, everybody on earth, to somehow come to know the one and true and holy God. Now, if the only thing they can do is offer their lives, well, they offer it. Now, if you are God, and you were merciful and kind, and your name was love, and you were the creator, and you were the Lord of all life, and you wanted everybody to be saved, would you need this amount of stimulus to move in and help? I don't think so. So next we read about God's response, which is absolutely fantastic. The prophet Isaiah in chapter 48 tells us that God's ways are as different to ours as the heavens are from the earth. He says, my ways are not your ways. My thoughts are not your thoughts. No matter what we project onto God, God thinks differently to us, and he thinks on a different platform, on a different plane. And so if you and I were requesting deliverance from this fiery furnace, wouldn't you say, throw in a bit of water and throw out and put out the fire? But God's not going to do that. God does something that is utterly like him and utterly sovereign. All this time, the servants of the king who had thrown the men into the furnace had been stoking it with crude oil, pitch, tow and brushwood until the flames rose to a height of 49 cubits. Now, this is drama as drama, has it? Above the furnace. Now, if you remember the length of the cubit, 49 of them above the furnace. I don't know how Nebuchadnezzar came near it at all. And leaping out, burnt those Chaldeans to death who were standing around it. Don't you think they're being told to keep away from this fire? That's twice we've been told that the Chaldeans were standing too close, came to this fire and came to their end. But the angel of the Lord came down into the furnace beside Azariah and his companions, and he drove

the flames of fire outwards, and he fanned into them in the heart of the fire a coolness such as the wind and the dew bring, so that the fire did not even touch them or cause them any pain or distress. Now, only God would think of a solution like this. I will have to talk to you later about why he didn't put out the fire. But anyway. So what happens is the angel of the Lord actually represents the presence of God. Because all throughout the Old Testament we're told that. Whenever God wants to intervene, you're told the angel of the Lord appears. And so what he does is he comes right into the heart of the furnace. And he doesn't put the fire out. He just makes it inert. He just changes everything. And he comes in language that the church has used all down the centuries. He came as fragrant coolness in the heat, which is one of the titles that we give to the Holy Spirit. Fragrant coolness in the heat. And now that the presence of the Lord is standing in the midst of them, remember where two or three gather together, I am there in the midst of them. And I said that the rabbis taught that with regard to the Jews, as well as Jesus teaching it. In other words, it's true that if a couple of people gather together and truly worship God, that the Lord is present. So here these three men have been praising and worshiping God, and they have been repenting and interceding for their nation. And what happens? God comes to them. He is present. There seems, according to the text, there seems to be no personal communication between the angel and the three men. But the three men appear to be raised to a new level of prayer. And what they do is they become a paean of praise to God. And the rest of all of their prayer is just praise, praise, praise, praise, praise. Then all three in unison began to sing, glorifying and blessing God there in the heart of the furnace. You know, if you turn to the letter to the Hebrews, chapter 13 and verse 15, I did mark it, but that doesn't mean I'll find it. The author tells us, through him, that is through Jesus, let us offer God an unending sacrifice of praise, a verbal sacrifice with our own lips that is offered every time we acknowledge his name. So the presence of God in the midst of these three men lift these men to give angelic praise. That's what's going on in heaven. That God is praised and glorified forever. And what do you do when you want to praise God? Don't you run out of words rather quickly? So what they do is they bless God for every piece of creation, for everything they know, and the sun and the moon and the stars and the rain and the snow and absolutely everything else. And then they come down to, in verse 66, fire and heat, bless the Lord. Now I think that is absolute triumph, where you command the very trial itself to bless God. Now, here you're dealing with very advanced prayer. Most people, well, some people, when they have trials from God, oh, they're in a terrible hassle and they're floundering around. They've got to get advice from every Tom, Dick and Harry in the place. But they mightn't think of praying, and they mightn't think of glorifying and praising God, and they mightn't think of saying, trial of mine, praise the Lord. Hope you have. I hope you're wise enough. I hope you're wise enough to praise God in everything, for everything, because of everything, in spite of everything, through everything. Above it, below it, around it, through it, everything else. If you learn to do that, you'll be the happiest person on earth. And you will have God with you. Fire and heat, bless the Lord. Give glory and eternal praise. And so they talk about, they ask the night and the day and the seasons and the weather and absolutely everything else. And then they come to human beings. Now, it's much harder to get human beings praising God. When they ask the birds of heaven to praise God, no problem at all, because they just joined the dawn chorus, you know.

to get the animals wild and tame, they'll skip around in the savannah and all the rest of it. That's no problem. Sons of men, bless the Lord. You nearly have to pay them to do it. Israel, bless the Lord. The whole people of God to bless the Lord. It's quite difficult as well. So the plea keeps on going down. Spirits and souls of the good, virtuous people, bless the Lord. Devout and humble-minded hearted people, bless the Lord. And you know what they say? Ananiah, Azariah and Mishael, bless the Lord. That's the final thing. They command their own soul to bless the Lord in these circumstances. No wonder God did wonders for them. So very quickly, let me give you God's response. And this is extremely important. We've already been told the two lots of Chaldeans have burnt in the flames that leaped out from this fire. Then King Nebuchadnezzar sprang to his feet in amazement because he's listening to an angelic choir, quite literally. Because this choir is actually being stirred up by the angel, the angelic presence. He said to his advisors, "Did we not throw these three men bound into the fire?" They said, "Certainly, O king." But he said, "I can see four men walking about freely in the heart of the fire without coming to any harm. And the fourth looks like a son of the gods." In other words, he ain't one of us. Nebuchadnezzar approached the mouth of the burning fiery furnace. Now, don't forget the other Chaldeans were burned to death, so he has some kind of immunity. And he shouted, "Shadrach, Meshach and Abednego, servants of the Most High God." The only people who ever use that term in the Bible are non-Israelites. "Come out," he says, "come here." So he's calling them from death to life. First of all, he put them into death, and now he's using his authority to call them out. And from the heart of the fire, out came Shadrach, Meshach and Abednego. "You call us, we come." And then the satraps, prefects, governors and advisors of the king crowded around these three men to examine them. The fire had had no effect on their bodies. Not a hair of their heads had been singed, because Jesus told us that not every hair in our head was counted by the Lord. Their cloaks were not scorched. No smell of burning hung about them. And Nebuchadnezzar exclaimed, "Blessed be the God of Shadrach, Meshach and Abednego." In our last event in chapter 2, he merely acknowledged the true God, but offered sacrifice to Daniel. Now he is beginning to bless God, which is a different matter altogether. "You have sent your angel to rescue your servants who, putting their trust in you, defied the order of the king and preferred to forfeit their own bodies rather than serve or worship any god but their own. I therefore decree," this man loved decreeing everything, and it's instant. "Men of all peoples, languages and nations, let anyone speak disrespectfully of the God of Shadrach, Meshach and Abednego, and I'll have him torn from limb to limb." So everybody's going to worship God out of sheer agony and fear. Why? "Because there is no God that can save like this." Don't you remember that when they were put on trial, that Nebuchadnezzar had said, "And where is the God who could save you from my power? I mean, after all, I am the King of Kings and I'm the Lord of Lords. I'm the golden head. I have absolute power. I can execute you if I want to," as Pilate said to Jesus. "Or I can let you live if I want to." And both Daniel and his three friends showed them that was not the case. Now, I want to ask you a question. I know we're coming towards the end, but I want to ask you a very important question. Was this a fire as in a fire grate? And you're going to say, "Oh, I suppose it was." The answer is no. It isn't. Fire is one of the greatest images that you can find in the Bible. It represents God at one end. Our God is a consuming fire. And it represents hell at the other end, the fire that never goes out but doesn't do you any good. They're the two extremes. Fire is also a symbol of purification, and fire is also

also a symbol of persecution. For example, in the book of Deuteronomy, I have it written down somewhere. Where did I put it? The book of Deuteronomy, chapter 4, verse 20, says that the persecution of God's people in Egypt before the Exodus was a furnace of iron. Okay? So the image of persecution is a furnace. That means something that is extremely uncomfortable, extremely painful, that can, you're likely to die anytime. You know what I mean? And you're there on the orders of somebody else. You have no rights. You have no nothing. And so the whole thing actually represents the experience of God's people in Babylon. That was the fiery furnace, where their lives were on the edge every single day. And Nebuchadnezzar is portrayed as a completely irrational tyrant who would make a decree, and, you know, if you don't keep it, you're just killed. So they were on the edge of the abyss all the time. And the challenge was, who would serve God in this type of situation? Can you serve God in this type of situation? Is it possible? Would you even think about it? And the answer is yes. And in case you think that there was only a fiery furnace at the time of Babylon, think of Auschwitz, think of Dachau, think of all the terrible hell holes of the Russian archipelagos. Think of all the Christians who died in the 20th century for their faith. They were in a fiery furnace. And they stood up and bravely praised God. But what this book actually tells you is that the vast majority of people suffer in silence. Just like the vast majority of people in Auschwitz suffered in silence. Only the bravest and the most heroic of the saints, like Maximilian Kolbe, will stand up to the evil one. And will actually challenge the authorities. And so Daniel and his three friends are presented to us as the cream of the crop. The ones who are utterly fearless in the situation that they're in, and they will serve God under any circumstances, and therefore that they are models for all the others. This is how you do it. This is how you glorify God. And in the end, God will come right into the heart of this thing, and God will take over. Now, I'm nearing the end of this program, but I need to tell you something very big. What I have described for you about the three men in the fiery furnace is the living, burning bush. This was revealed to Moses in Exodus chapter 3, and he knew that the burning bush, the poor old thorn bush in the desert, was a symbol of the people of God under persecution. It was on fire, but it wasn't destroyed. And why wasn't it destroyed? Because God was in the heart of the fire. This is exactly what you get here. These men are not destroyed because God is in the heart of the fire. And you're told that it need only be a few.

not destroyed, because God is in the heart of the fire. And you're told that it need only be a few. There was only four of them. It needs only be a very small number. You don't have to have your tens of thousands gathering in your huge big halls. And, you know, because there's so many, we know it's all important. Jesus changed the world with 12, and one of them let him down. God doesn't need huge numbers, but he does need people completely committed. That's what he needs. And these four men are completely committed. And because of that, God is able to reveal himself in a foreign land. He's able to get the very enemies of God's people acknowledging who he is. Only the saints can have a result like that. And that's why we are told that when Maximilian Kolbe stood up to the evil that was in Auschwitz and made an absolutely heroic act of love in giving his life for a man he never knew, the survivors said that silence fell on the camp and it was like as if time stopped. That's the moment when God intervenes. Suddenly they knew that the evil had been overcome, and they said that after his death, it was never as bad as it was before. That's what you're looking at, the living, burning bush. Thank you for joining us. Slán agus beannacht, they live. Goodbye. God bless you.

0: This is Michael O'Neill, the Miracle Hunter. 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
1: We all know we're called to help those less fortunate, but the Catechism goes further and says that charity is one of the foundations of Christian moral activity. I'd like to know, where is that in the Bible?
2: In John 14, verse 15, Christ said, "If you love me, you will keep my commandments." This statement sums up the essence of the Lord's message. But he wasn't referring to a mere emotion or to the sort of syrupy, romanticized love that involves no suffering or demands, no sacrifice. Rather, the kind of love Christ meant is charity, the steadfast, self-giving, humble, courageous, act of the will love that seeks the good of our neighbor, even if it means sacrifice or suffering on our part. True charity involves loving others who may not be particularly likable, much less lovable. Nonetheless, Christ calls us to love them. True charity is the love of God combined with the love of our neighbor for the sake of God. It is the basis of the communion of saints, the bond of charity that unites all the members of the body of Christ, which we read about, for example, in Romans chapter 12, verses 3 through 6. Each member of the body of Christ is commanded to seek the good of all the others. John 13, verses 34 through 35. "A new commandment I give to you," Christ says, "that you love one another, even as I have loved you, that you also love one another. By this, all men will know that you are my disciples, if you have love for one another." The Bible's many exhortations regarding mutual charity apply to all the members of the body of Christ, including those in heaven. That's why we ask them to pray for us. I'm Patrick Madrid, author of the book, Where's That in the Bible?
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5: 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He never worked a miracle to amaze a multitude.

0: He never worked a miracle to satisfy his hunger or his thirst. He never worked a miracle to obtain a living. 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Instead, he asked a woman to let down her bucket to give him a drink.
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5: Hello, family, and welcome. We're Bob and Penny Lord, and we want to share a little gem that came to Earth, and it would never be the same, Gemma Galgani. On March 12, 1878, the priest who baptized her exclaimed upon seeing her, "Una gemma del paradiso," a gem from paradise, was born.
6: Gemma showed signs of sainthood from a very young age. One day, her grandmother noticed Gemma, all of 4 years old, kneeling before a picture of the Immaculate Heart of Mary. When she asked the child what she was doing, Gemma replied she was praying the rosary and to please leave her alone so that she could continue, even from this young age. It was obvious Gemma would belong to no one but the Lord and his mother.
5: Gemma was her mother's life. They prayed together, the little girl joyfully keeping up with her mother. Each day, she excitedly looked forward to the time when her mother told her stories about Jesus and his mother. But that was tragically to come to an end. When Gemma was only 5 years old, her mother became seriously ill.
6: Gemma, in later years, gave full credit to her mother for the great love she had for God through the cross. Her mother taught her the faith through the Lord crucified. Knowing suffering firsthand, her mother taught Gemma the value of the cross. As death approached, her mother, completely bedridden, continued telling her stories about Jesus. But when she was nearing the end, she told her little Gemma that soon she would learn from Jesus himself, who would speak to her from the very depths of her heart.
5: As she could feel the debilitating ravages of consumption draining her of life, Gemma's mother requested that the child be allowed to receive the sacrament of confirmation before the mother died. Although she was only 7 years old, her mother's instructions had fared her well, and the pastor agreed. The day of her confirmation came, and she was confirmed. After Mass was over, she was deep in prayer, praising the Lord for the gift of this divine sacrament, when Gemma heard a voice interiorly ask her, "Will you give me your mother?" She replied she would, but she asked the Lord to take her along with her mother. The Lord asked her to give her mother to him unconditionally. This was to be the first of many sacrifices that he would ask of her throughout her life as she would join him on the cross.
6: Gemma longed to receive Jesus in the Eucharist. When Gemma pleaded to be allowed to receive Holy Communion, "Give him to me. I long for him, and I cannot live without him." Her confessor had no choice but to say yes.
5: On June 17th, Feast of the Sacred Heart, Gemma received First Holy Communion. She said that when she consumed the host for the first time, she had a glimpse of what life in union with Christ would be like when she shed the shell of her body and was with him in paradise. During her remaining 16 years, whenever she remembered, or better, relived that day, she again tasted that special morsel of heaven. She knew the first time she received Holy Communion.
6: Gemma was ecstatic, sharing the sweetness of being loved by Jesus. But all good things come to an end. Gemma was to now know the Lord in his passion,

0: the Lord who suffered in Gethsemane, she would share the abandonment that he felt as she went through the dark night of the soul, experiencing nothing after receiving Holy Communion. Feeling spiritually alone, afflicted in body and soul, finding no consolation in prayers, nothing to affirm her faith, Gemma, like her Jesus before her, still knew and continued to believe that she was not abandoned by God and tried even harder to please him.
1: It was 1894 and Gemma was 16 years old. Once again, she had to say goodbye to a loved one who would precede her to heaven, her brother Gino. Devastated by the death of a dear brother, Gemma became so ill she was unable to rise from bed for over 3 months. Her father, seeing his precious child near death, pleaded with Jesus to take him and not her. The Lord answered his prayers, and 2 years later, his spirit spent from the crosses he had borne, Gemma's father went home to his wife and son.
0: As her illness had taken a toll on her strength, Gemma was not able to return to school. She remained at home and taught her sisters and brothers. She lovingly cared for the needs, both spiritual and physical, of her family, often at the neglect of herself.
1: At the end of a very difficult year, burdened down by heavy crosses, Gemma placed herself at the Lord's feet on the cross. I do not know what will happen to me this year. I abandon myself to you, my God. All my hopes and affections shall be for you. I am weak, O Jesus, but I trust in your help, and I resolve to live differently, namely closer to you.
0: The new year came, and with it more crosses. Her father, a chemist, had given much credit to the poor and to those in financial straits, temporarily, except temporarily became forever, and they never paid. His wife and son's illnesses and then deaths drained whatever resources he had. The authorities sold his farm and its machinery and his entire pharmacy. When Gemma's father was struck down by cancer of the throat and died, his worries and pain were over. But those of Gemma and her brothers and sisters were only beginning. Till her dying days, she recalled the creditors coming in, her father still laid out at home, taking what little they had left.
1: On the feast day of the Immaculate Conception, Gemma had a thought she would like to enter the religious life. When she received permission from a confessor to become a religious, she had a dream of St. Gabriel of the Sorrows. He told her to simply make her vow to be a religious and say no more. Then he gave her a cloth emblem in the shape of a heart to kiss. He then placed the heart on her heart and called her sister.
0: The next day, Gemma made her vow and received Holy Communion. A calm came over her like the quiet after a storm. She neither understood Gabriel's words nor why he covered her heart with another heart. Yet Gemma was destined to be a sister of the Passionists, if not officially, then assuredly, as the bride who shared in the passion of her spouse, Christ the Crucified.
1: Although Gemma's soul was at peace, her body was still racked with pain. Her health declined drastically until on February the 2nd, 1899, a priest was called and she received what was to be her viaticum, her final Holy Communion. But it was not time for the little suffering servant to go to her spouse. She received a novena to St. Margaret Mary Alacoque. Having started and stopped several times, she finally began a novena on February 23rd.
0: That evening, around midnight, she heard the tinkling of rosary beads gently rubbing against each other and a hushed voice intoning the Our Fathers, Hail Marys, and Glory Bees. The voice asked her if she wanted to get well. He then told her to pray with faith to the Sacred Heart of Jesus, and he would return each evening and they would pray together. It was the same one who had placed the heart on her heart. It was St. Gabriel of the Sorrows.
1: On the last day of the novena, Gemma went to confession and received Holy Communion. Afterward, Jesus asked if she wished to be cured. She was so overwhelmed she could not speak. She recovered immediately. The Lord took her into his arms and said, I give all to you. Will you give all to me? Gemma responded that he had taken her mother and her father, leaving her abandoned alone. Jesus looked deep into her soul and said, I will be your father and my mother will be your mother.
0: Gemma had promised she would make a holy hour as soon as she was physically able. Now she was well. She thought she had better cleanse herself by going

0: the confession. As she prepared for this mercy-filled sacrament, she started to meditate on her sins. When she reflected on how deeply she had wounded Jesus by her sins, she began to cry as if her heart would break.
1: As she was grieving, Jesus appeared to her, blood spilling from his wounds, and said, "Look in my wounds and learn how to love. Look at this cross, these wounds, these nails, these bruises and lacerations, and this blood. See to what extent I have loved you. Do you want to love me? First, learn to suffer. Suffering teaches how to love." Because she had been healed through the intercession of St. Margaret Mary Alacoque, Gemma felt this was a sign that she was called to be a nun in the Convent of the Visitations. The day before her entrance were filled with God speaking and her answering, offering him her total abandonment to his will.
0: When the sun came up on May 21st, 1899, Gemma thought she would never forget that day. But her joy was to be short-lived, as she was judged too fragile for convent life as a result of her illness. No amount of tears and begging would dissuade the Mother Superior or the Archbishop. Therefore, the day which had begun with hope and happiness ended with devastating grief as Gemma shared her Lord's rejection.
1: Several days after she had been rejected, Jesus spoke to Gemma. "I am waiting for you on Calvary." On June 8th, 2 weeks after her rejection, she had an inner thought. She was about to receive some very special grace. She went to her confessor to shed herself of any sins she might have so that the Lord would have a spotless soul, ready to receive whatever blessing he willed to give her.
0: When Thursday came, Gemma began to think of all the sufferings Jesus had endured for her. Becoming filled with overwhelming remorse, she became wrapped in ecstasy. The Blessed Mother appeared, accompanied by Gemma's guardian angel, and told her that Jesus had forgiven her sins. Then Mother Mary opened her mantle and placed it over her. Jesus appeared and showed her his wounds, which were no longer bleeding. Instead, flames of fire leapt from them and pierced Gemma's hands, feet, and heart. She was in such excruciating pain, she thought she would collapse and die, were it not for Mother Mary supporting her.
1: After she remained like this for hours, Mother Mary kissed her forehead and the vision vanished. Gemma had received the stigmata and now bore the five wounds of Jesus. She was in such agony, she needed the aid of her guardian angel to help her into bed. The next day she carefully bound and hid her bleeding hands and went to Mass. From that time on, Gemma would receive the stigmata, the five wounds of Jesus, each week on Thursday evening, beginning at 8 p.m. They would continue bleeding until 3 p.m. Friday, then completely disappear that evening or early Saturday. By Sunday, freshly healed flesh would cover the wounds. The stigmata was gone. The only visible signs left were white spots where the five open wounds had been. The following Thursday, the bleeding would begin again.
0: The last 3 years of her life, the ecstasy stopped. Her spiritual director forbid her to have them because of her weakened condition. Always working through the saints' obedience to their superiors, the Lord no longer shared his five wounds with Gemma. Gemma went to a mission given by the Passionist Fathers. The habit worn by St. Gabriel of the Sorrows in her vision was the habit of the Passionists, and the heart he had placed on her heart was the symbol the Passionists wore on their habits over their hearts.
1: The Giannini's, a wealthy, very pious family in Lucca, having heard of Gemma's holiness, begged Gemma's brother and his wife to allow them to adopt her. And so Gemma was adopted as a daughter of their family. There was an atmosphere of sanctity in this otherwise affluent home. And here Gemma had an opportunity to meet and listen to Passionist Fathers. After attending Holy Mass each day, Gemma would return home to get the children dressed and ready for school. She would also help the servants around the house. Setting the table in the dining room was one of her favorite tasks, as a huge crucifix hung on the wall. Although venerated by the whole family, it was most especially adored by Gemma, who would pause in front of it during the day and keep her Lord company with consoling words of love.
0: One day, as she was placing the tablecloth on the dining room table, her heart beating wildly, she cried out to the Lord, "Let me get to you. I am thirsting

0: via blood. The image of Christ on the cross came to life. Jesus held out one of his arms from the cross and beckoned Gemma to come to him. She levitated up to him. Jesus held her in his arms, and Gemma drank from the holy spring in his side, staying aloft as if resting on a cloud.
1: Gemma's stigmata and ecstasies came under investigation. After examining her, the Archbishop declared there was no evidence that the events in Gemma's life were of any supernatural origin. He ordered her to cease having supernatural experiences at once and return to an ordinary way of life. As hard as she tried to obey, the ecstasies continued and the stigmata reappeared every week at the same time. Monsignor Volpi, her pastor, decided to bring in science. Jesus had repealed to Gemma beforehand what was going to come to pass. He gave her a message to give to the good Monsignor. The sign would only be given to him, and as this was not an illness, a man of science would not be able to detect it. Nevertheless, a doctor came, he examined her, and he declared the wounds and ecstasies were due to hysteria, nothing else.
0: As Gemma walked away, accompanied by Aunt Cecilia, the wounds began to appear and bleed. Nothing would convince her confessor, Monsignor Volpe, she was authentic. He told her he would never believe her or in her alleged manifestations. Gemma was beside herself. She turned to Jesus. As she was praying, she became engulfed in ecstasy and found herself before Jesus and someone else, a passionist father whom Jesus told her would be her spiritual director, the one who would recognize in her the mission that Jesus had given her.
1: At that time, Jesus revealed the passionist name. In January 1900, Gemma wrote to her future spiritual director, Father Germano, revealing as Jesus had directed all that had transpired and the prophecy that a convent of passionist nuns would open in Lucca, describing it to the minutest detail, just as she had seen it when Jesus sketched it in a vision.
0: Father Germano came to supper at the Giannini home. Although he did not know who Gemma was, and she did not know how he looked, upon seeing one another, they both got down on their knees and, weeping, began to pray before the crucifix in the dining room. It was Thursday. When supper was over, Gemma cleared away the dishes and retired to her room. She had not been in her room long when Aunt Cecilia went to check up on her. She returned quickly to ask Father to accompany her.
1: What they saw was Gemma in ecstasy, pleading with Jesus, the God of justice, for mercy on a sinner for whom she had been praying. "I do not seek your justice, but your mercy," Jesus replied. He would not yield to her petitions, no matter how much pressure she exerted, because the sinner had sinned beyond mercy. When all seemed lost, Gemma pulled out all the stops and brought in Jesus' mother. "It is your mother herself who is praying for him. Will you say no to her? And now answer me, Jesus, and tell me you have saved my sinner."
0: Father Germano left the room. Then one of the Giannini household told him there was a man who wanted to speak to him. He said, "Father, I want to make my confession." She was so excited, she blurted out, "He is saved! He is saved! Jesus, you won!" And she came out of her ecstasy.
1: Father Germano saw in Gemma a holy soul who, like a child without guile, simply loved God and saw him in all the circumstances surrounding her life, recognizing him most in her suffering. Discerning her to be holy and pure, Father Germano believed her ecstasies were authentic and accepted her wounds as the stigmata, a gift from the Lord of his five wounds. Father spent the rest of his life being her spiritual director.
0: One day the Lord appeared to Gemma and gave her a new mission. Jesus said that God the Father was highly offended by the sins of the world and that there was a dire need for more victim souls to appease his anger. Jesus told Gemma that God's mighty wrath would be held back by and through the foundation of a convent of passionist nuns in Lucca, and that she was to tell her spiritual director, Father Germano, that this was to be done.
1: Since Saint Gabriel of the Sorrows had been wearing a passionist habit when he had appeared to her, surely she was called to be a cloistered passionist nun in that convent. Believing it was God's will, Gemma sought entry into the community of passionist nuns. But someone had spoken maliciously about Gemma to the Mother Superior, and so she was rejected. She was chastised contemptuously for sins she had not committed. She neither defended herself nor sought pity. As her spouse Jesus before her, she forgave those who persecuted her.
0: In a vision, St. Gabriel of the Sorrows revealed to Gemma she was to advise Father Germano that it was he who was to start the convent of Passionist nuns. Although it did not seem feasible to her, Gemma said yes and made herself a beggar, pleading wholeheartedly for funds to begin the convent.
1: Jesus appeared to her and told her that the convent life was not for her, that there was a better life for her. She was confused and hurt. After all, had not Gabriel told her in a vision that she would be his sister? But our Lord does not leave us alone for long. During midnight mass, at the time of the offertory, as the priest was offering the gifts to the Father, Jesus appeared and offered Gemma as a victim to the Eternal Father. The Lord was radiant as he embraced Gemma and then presented her to his Mother Mary as the fruit of his passion.
0: Gemma became seriously ill. Our Blessed Mother appeared and gave Gemma a message for Father Germano. Tell Father that if he does not listen to you, very soon I will take you with me to heaven. With that, the Virgin Mary kissed her little daughter Gemma and left. Gemma said that after being with Mother Mary, the world and its empty treasures were paltry and pathetic.
1: Gemma went to her spiritual director and shared all that Mother Mary had said. She told him that she had asked the Blessed Mother for a sign to let him and Gemma know it was really she speaking to Gemma and not her imagination or a deception from the evil one. Mother Mary said the sign would be that Gemma would be healed. Gemma warned Father Germano Mother Mary had stressed that he listened to her message about starting the community of nuns and do as she requested, or she would take back the sign and carry Gemma off to be with her son in heaven. Although Gemma had hoped to live long enough to see the convent opened in Lucca, she assured Father Germano that she was at peace and looking forward to the better convent Jesus had prepared for her.
0: For some reason, the priest delayed. Gemma pleaded if he did not act soon, it would be too late. Jesus was tired of waiting for her. He had told her he would take her to him in 6 months if the convent was not begun. Father and the others did not listen. Jesus appeared to Gemma and informed her that she would not live to see the foundation of the convent. Now she shared our Lord's agony in the Garden of Gethsemane as she grieved that she would not see her dream come true. But she was content to salute it from afar in paradise with her spouse, Jesus.
1: Gemma was coming to the end of her journey to the cross. Her physical suffering was extremely painful. But the physical could not compare with the spiritual attacks to which this sweet soul was subjected at the hands of the devil. He did not let up right up to the very end. He gave her no rest day or night. When she wrote, the devil smeared the pages with black hoofprints of black ink and carbon from the fires of hell. These marks can still be seen on the pages of her writings.
0: Her guardian angel had previously appeared to Gemma in a vision and showed her two crowns, one of lilies and one of thorns. When the angel offered them to her, Gemma responded she wanted the crown that belonged to her Lord Jesus. The angel handed her the crown of thorns. Gemma embraced the crown and kissed it. Then, pressing it to her heart, she said, "Be always praised, my God. Long live Jesus. Long live Jesus' gifts. Long live Jesus' cross."
1: Well, here it was, the end of Gemma's life, and she was wearing the crown of thorns she had chosen and would wear to the cross. As with other mystics who had had the stigmata, she had desired to share Jesus' passion. Jesus allowed her to carry his cross. Her final hours strongly paralleled those of her Savior. Gemma was walking the way of the passion that her Lord before her had trod. As her Jesus had cried out to the Father on the cross, "Why have you forsaken me?" Now Gemma cried out, "Jesus, where are you? You know my heart. Where are you?"
0: Gemma was now on the last leg of her journey. She had worked diligently trying to fulfill Jesus' will to open a convent in Lucca. And although it was not completed, it was time for her to go to Jesus. Oh, how she would have loved to have seen it open with her, a passionate nun, if even for 1 hour. But now it was time for Gemma to let go, to turn over the foundation to the Blessed Mother. Aunt Cecilia could

0: not understand her wanting, no, longing to go to heaven. She asked Gemma, "Why are you so anxious to go to paradise? Do you not see Jesus here?" Gemma replied, "It is not the same as he is in paradise. One time when I saw him a little better, he was so brilliant, so radiant, my eyes burned."
1: Gemma could be heard crying out in ecstasy, "Make haste, Jesus, cut off the chain that binds me to earth, separating me from heaven. Let me come to you." Gemma had asked Jesus to allow her to die on a solemn feast day. She had suffered the 40 days of Lent, and now it was Holy Week. Gemma would be given the final gift from Jesus. She would share fully in his passion, agonizing with the suffering, spotless lamb. On Spy Wednesday, Gemma received Holy Viaticum with joy and thanksgiving. Prior to that, because of her constant vomiting, even the Lord and his Eucharist had been withheld from her. Since March 23rd, she felt as if she were alone in a desert, her lips and heart parched as she thirsted for the living God. She had suffered the loss of her most precious consolation on earth, Holy Communion, and she was inconsolable.
0: When at last

0: At 1:30 on Holy Saturday, April 11th, 1903, Gemma died, her crucifix in her hand, exclaiming, "Jesus, if it is your will, take me." And then turning her eyes to a picture of Mother Mary, she cried, "My mama, I commend my soul to you."
1: On her tombstone was inscribed, "The faithful Virgin of Lucca, consumed with love rather than disease, has flown to the loving embrace of her spouse. On the triumphant anniversary of Christ's ascension into heaven, May 2nd, 1940, Gemma Galgani was hailed for the first time, Saint Gemma. In the midst of war and hatred, of death and cruelty, of man's inhumanity to man, a light shone in the darkness and love was crowned."
0: We love you.
1: We love you. God bless you.
0: God bless you.
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0: Pope Francis tells us, becoming a priest or a man or woman religious is not primarily our own decision. 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
1: There is tremendous power in prayer, because when we acknowledge that we don't have the power, but God does, things then begin to move for our good. Remember Matthew 19:26. But Jesus looked at them and said to them, "With men, this is impossible, but with God, all things are possible." 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
3: Family, a prayer that we pray together is a powerful prayer. 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Today we pray for vocations to the consecrated life. Lord Jesus Christ, we praise you and wish to follow you wherever you lead us. The world is a better place because of the contributions of those who have followed you in the consecrated life. 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Bless our times with more vocations to the religious life, so that we too may enjoy the blessings of your presence with us. 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

0: 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If you are indeed texting us today, be sure to leave your first name, where you're calling from, how you're listening to us, and your brief question. Message and data rates for some folks may apply. Again, that number, 833-288-EWTN. 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Rich Jesse handling production of the program today. Matt Kibinski on the phones. Ace McKay handling social media. I'm Tom Price along with Dr. David Andrews.
1: Tom, how are you today?
0: I'm great. How was that weekend of yours?
1: How was that weekend? It was kind of rainy, as I recall.
0: It was.
1: Kind of rainy. You know, sort of an indoor sort of day yesterday.
0: We had such a beautiful week last week. Just fantastic. And then today, Sunday, here comes the rains.
1: There you go.
0: I suppose we need them. I suppose. Mm-hmm. So we're going to lead off today with an email as these calls are coming in. Here's an email from Denny. Is it rational to believe that God made the universe in an instant, but also to believe in the age of the earth presented by scientists?
1: Okay, thanks. I really appreciate the question. So when you talk about is it rational to think that God made the universe in an instant? Not in the sense that it's something that we could demonstrate, right? I mean, Catholic doctrine does not teach that we can rationally demonstrate the beginning of the universe. In fact, Aristotle believed that the world was eternal, and he had a philosophical proof for the eternity of the world that St. Thomas Aquinas, common doctor of the Catholic faith, thought was a cogent argument, meaning that if you didn't have revelation about God's creative activity, mm-hmm. it would not be irrational to believe in the eternity of the world. So Catholics believe in the doctrine of creation because it's a revealed doctrine, not because it's a discovered doctrine. And the Catholic view on the nature of creation is such that, you know, we don't think about God sitting around doing nothing, twiddling his metaphysical thumbs, as it were, and then one day deciding to create so that, you know, creation would mark a sort of break in God's timeline. God has no timeline. Time itself is a creature and a function of God's creative activity. So the way Catholic philosophers think about this is that God eternally creates a temporal universe. So we do think there's a temporal beginning of the universe, but it doesn't land someplace on God's personal timeline, put it that way. And as such, yeah, I don't think there's any, I mean, at whatever point you can rationally discern as best as you can get towards the beginning, I mean, something prior to that is the temporal creation of the universe, right?
0: Sure.
1: And God could have created it in a very inchoate a seed-like form, and the gradual unfolding of the processes of galaxy formation and formations of solar systems and all that's part of the universe that God created at an instant in some past that is not accessible to us.
0: Okay. Appreciate that. And Denny, thank you so much for your email. If you're ready now, let's go to the phones at 833-288-EWTN, and we're going to begin today with John in Salem, Oregon, listening on the Great Modern Day Radio. Hey there, John, what's on your mind today?
2: Hi. Yes, guys. I went to my first Catholic wedding of a young couple up at Mount Angel in Oregon.
0: Uh-huh.
2: And I've been Catholic for 5 years, and it was so different from this prior Protestant Baptist person to try to fully understand or capture the sacrament of marriage. It is nothing like a Protestant wedding. So I wanted you guys to explain that to help the people that are thinking about becoming Catholic.
1: Yeah, thanks. I really appreciate the question. Well, I appreciate the sentiment. I know what you're getting at, and I agree with you in large measure. I do want to qualify. It's something like a Protestant wedding. It's something like it because it involves a man and a woman, and generally a clergy person,
0: yes,
1: right? And
0: yes.
1: And the assembled faithful who are there to witness the exchange of vows. So in that respect, it's similar. And I want to take that similarity as a jumping off point to talk about the Catholic doctrine of marriage and how it differs from most Protestants' understanding of marriage. So in Catholic theology, there are two kinds of valid marriage. There is what we call a natural marriage, And that

0: is when a man and a woman, not Catholic, not Christian, Adam and Eve, for example, they weren't Christians, but they were a man and a woman, decide to pledge themselves to one another in lifelong, indissoluble fellowship for the sake of raising a family. You don't have to be a Christian to do that. Buddhists get married, Hindus get married, pagans of all kinds get married, you know, all kinds of Christian denominations get married. And the Catholic Church regards those as true and valid marriages, but not as sacraments. So what's the difference? Well, you know, look at some other natural phenomena. I could invite my buddy here, Tom Price, to the pool, and then in an infantile or juvenile moment of hilarity, I could decide to dunk his head underwater and yell, "Ha ha, got you!" Right? That would be a very natural event, and one common to 8-year-olds all over the world, although not so common among, you know, aging Catholic radio hosts.
1: Thank you, thank you.
0: It would not be baptism.
1: No.
0: Right? But it would involve, you know, a celebrant, as it were, dunking somebody else underwater or making sure that it got on their head. Now, what the Catholic Church teaches is that Christ took very natural things like water, like oil, like bread, like wine, like men and women pledging themselves to one another, and said, okay, when you do this, in this particular instance, let it also be a sign or a symbol for something transcendent. In the case of baptism, we take dunking people under the water and say, we're going to make that a sign of our death and resurrection with Jesus and the washing of our souls. And here's the kicker. It's not just a sign. It is a sign, but it's a sign that also carries with it the thing that is being signified. Now hold that thought. We'll come back to it after the break.
1: Sit tight.

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2: For 1600 years, the Church has been thanking God in a famous hymn, Te Deum Laudamus, Te Dominum Confitemur. We do not know who wrote it, but 1100 years before the pilgrims ever came to Plymouth Rock, 1000 years before Luther ever pinned his protestations on the cathedral door of Wittenberg, Christian men and women were thanking God as they lustily sang Te Deum Laudamus. You and I must learn to have hearts of gratitude, to be grateful to our God with whom we are going to spend our eternity. And so with the poet, we say, O Lord, you who have given me so much, give me one thing more, a grateful heart.
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3: This is a Messy Family Minute with Mike and Alicia Hernan. A 2014 study entitled Understanding Former Young Catholics found that emotional closeness with parents, especially fathers, is a powerful indicator of whether or not a child will remain in the faith. Bonding with your child goes a long way in sharing the truth with them.
4: We want our children to be holy, and we need them to know that the path to holiness is found within the law of the Church. But rules without relationship breed rebellion. 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
3: By loving our children, we are nurturing their longing for a relationship with God. The love we have for them is only a shadow of the love that God, their Heavenly Father, has. It is that relationship that will help them follow the moral law and choose the good. Growing that relationship should be the goal of every Catholic parent.
4: For more on your relationship with your child, visit us at messyfamilyminute.org.
0: It's Call to Communion with Dr. David Anders. 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Before the break, we were speaking with a listener in Salem, Oregon, who was checking in regarding marriage and a Catholic wedding versus a non-Catholic wedding.
5: Yeah, so I had to kind of back up and explain the Catholic doctrine of the sacraments so I can explain what a sacramental marriage is.
0: Yes.
5: And I mentioned that in all sacraments, you take something natural like oil or water or bread or wine, and Christ stipulates that those instruments are going to become signs or symbols of some supernatural reality. Say, for in baptism, it's the reality of being joined to Christ, dying with Him, rising again with Him. But in addition to being a sign, He's also going to promise the grace. The Holy Spirit's going to come by and accompany the sign to actually make the thing happen that's being signified.
0: Mm-hmm.
5: Now, in the same respect, Christ takes a natural thing, namely human marriage, which predates Christianity, of course, and Catholics recognize the validity of non-Christian marriage, but says in the case of Christians, when you have a marriage, it's also going to become something else. It is a natural marriage. It's a natural thing. But I'm going to elevate it to the level of a sacrament, and it's going to become a sign. A sign of what? A sign of Christ's union with the Church. And the reality that accompanies that sign is, in fact, an infusion of grace, the gift of grace, that enables the spouses to be towards one another as Christ was towards the church, so that the couple and the family become a kind of living icon, or at least they should, become a kind of living icon, making Christ present in the world through the very union of their marriage and the raising of their children. And it creates what Catholics call a domestic church, right? That your family becomes a venue where the Holy Spirit is active and lives are transformed and love is the rule of the day. And in doing that, we are able to make Christ present in the world through our daily life. And so the ritual of marriage in the Catholic Church reflects that sacramental significance. For one thing, it has to take place in a church.
0: Yes.
5: It has to take place in the presence of a priest or a deacon or a representative of the church that can witness on behalf of the church. And all of this reminds the couple and the assembled congregation that this is a thing set apart. This relationship is not like just the run-of-the-mill marriage of like two

0: Hollywood starlets. This is something that is sacred in a very elevated way. And to be lived generously should be lived, you know, in the heart of the Catholic faith in reliance on all the sacraments. And so, you know, for Catholics to really enjoy the fruit of their sacramental union, they should be regularly going to Mass, participating in Holy Communion, going to confession, praying their prayers, striving to imitate the life of Christ and obey his teaching. And so we want to foreground those realities in the very ceremony itself. And, you know, sometimes Catholics who don't know the tradition very well will call up and say, well, why can't I get married in a park or at the beach or, you know, whatever? And I usually retort, well, if you were a priest and you were going to get ordained, would you ask, you know, why can't I get ordained at the top of Space Mountain at Disney World? That's where I've always wanted to be ordained. And the question strikes you as absurd because you recognize, well, no, ordination is so deeply connected to the ministry of the church and the bishop and the cathedral that it seems just logical that you would want to have ordinations in the cathedral with the bishop there, sure. not inviting the bishop, you know, to Orlando with you. But in the same way, Catholic marriage is every bit as much an ecclesial state as is the life of the priesthood. And so hence the ritual embellishments that we bring to the celebration of marriage in the Catholic Church.
1: Thanks so much for your call. It was always is great to unpack one of the sacraments, and that's what we just did. And that opens up a line for you right now at 833-288-EWTN. 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Call to Communion here on EWTN. We're live on this Monday afternoon. Here now is Sherry. Sherry's listening in Missouri on the Great Covenant Radio. Hey, Sherry, what's on your mind today?
2: Hi. I had something I'm having trouble, I guess, understanding. So I know that God created man. God is outside of space and time. And the idea is he doesn't make mistakes. But there's a part, I believe it's in Genesis before the flood, where it says that he was sorry that he created man, which would seem like, oh man, I screwed up. I didn't know that it was going to go this way. But I would have thought he would have known that it was going to go that way. So I'm just having some trouble understanding that.
0: Yeah, sure. I really appreciate the question.
2: Yeah, okay.
0: I can handle it. I really thank you. Thank you so much for your question. So your question presumes that we should read the narratives of the Old Testament in a sort of straightforwardly literal and historical way, and that the sort of the denotative sense of the words, the way the man on the street, as it were, would take, you know, the various sentences or paragraphs of Old Testament narrative, that we should read those as being sort of functionally equivalent to doctrinal statements that we would find in later creeds or confessions or New Testament texts, for that matter. So the Bible in that regard be kind of all written on a level. Like if you take up a history textbook in your high school history class and you open it up to page 1 and you start reading the narrative and you turn to page 752 and read the narrative, they're essentially written in the same voice, right?
1: Right, right.
0: And the question kind of presumes that the Bible functions the same way. Now, it's an understandable presumption, because that's the way that most Protestants, well, Protestant fundamentalists at least, read the text of Scripture. And here in the United States, Catholics are inundated and surrounded by Protestant fundamentalists, and they're always quoting Scriptures and drawing things out like this and sort of asserting them in a straightforward way as if they were uncomplicated. And it's easy as a Catholic to kind of absorb that and think that's the way Catholics read the Bible. That's not the way Catholics read the Bible. Never has been the way Catholics read the Bible. And the fathers of the church, and for that matter, the writers of the New Testament, understood that you don't approach the Old Testament with that kind of lens. It was a church father in the middle of the third century who put it quite succinctly. He said, we can't take the narrative of Genesis exactly literally, because it says that God walked in the garden and God doesn't have feet, right? You know? And so these are obviously figures. These are figures of speech. These are literary types. And we shouldn't ascribe to them the kind of sort of absolute dogmatic significance. We read the Old Testament in light of the New, and we read it in light of the prophets, and we read it in light of the developing understanding of the nature of God that becomes more and more apparent to us as we make it through the canon of the Bible, ultimately revealed to us in the person of Jesus. And so, you know, when you read something in the Old Testament like this, you know, God walking in a garden, or God having regrets, or, you know, God acting surprised.

0: You just have to back up and say, from within the point of view of the narrative, what's the sort of the moral significance of this? Mm-hmm. You know, from the literary standpoint of the characters in the story, and then how do I take that and integrate it into what I now have as a more developed understanding of the doctrine of God in light of the revelation of Christ?
1: Isn't it Aesop's fables that always end with, and the moral of the story is?
0: Sure.
1: And, well, that's what we're talking about. Sherry, is that helpful for you?
2: No, I mean, I understand that Catholics and Protestants don't read it the same way, but I'm still trying to understand that particular passage.
0: Well, to put it, like, really bluntly, God, the text is not accurate to God's nature, right? It's telling you a story written from a particular point of view that Catholics don't take literally. I mean, that's essentially it. We don't read these kinds of Old Testament narratives in a straightforwardly literal fashion.
1: Sherry, thanks so much for your phone call. It is Call to Communion here on EWTN. 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David is a first-time caller in Atlanta watching us today on YouTube. Hey, David, what's on your mind today?
3: Hey, good afternoon. I have a question to you. I'm not a Catholic, but do Catholics believe that non-Catholics will go to heaven?
0: Yeah, sure, absolutely. Yes, many non-Catholics will go to heaven, and a few Catholics might make it there as well.
1: We hope so.
0: That's the plan, right? That's our aspiration. But yeah, absolutely. This the Catholic faith actually teaches that God extends sufficient grace for salvation to every human being who has ever been born or ever will be born.
1: Appreciate your call, David. Call to Communion here on EWTN. Got an email from Margot. Why do Catholics rest from work on the first day of the week rather than the seventh day like the Jews do?
0: Yeah, so the whole resting from work piece of Catholic life isn't really the focal point of the Catholic feast of Sunday, the Lord's Day. And in fact, for the first, say, four centuries of the church, Catholics made no pretenses about resting on the first day of the week because, well, it wasn't an option, really, honestly. I mean, imagine if you're a Roman slave in second century Rome, and you're a Christian, and you work for this guy, and he has the power of life and death over your soul, and he says, I want all the silverware polished by high noon, and you're like, well, today is a day of rest, master. I think I'll take off. He's like, no, that's not gonna jive, right?
1: No.
0: And so from the earliest days, from the days of the apostles, the practice of the church was to meet on Sunday morning, sometimes before dawn, to celebrate the Lord's resurrection by partaking of the Eucharist and hearing the Scriptures read, but it wasn't particularly oriented as a day of rest. Nor was the Jewish Sabbath oriented as a day of worship. If you read the Scriptures of the Sabbath commandment in the Old Testament, it is emphatically a day not to work. Every day in the Old Testament was a day of worship. And so early Jewish Christians would have continued to celebrate the Sabbath on Saturday, and then they would have gone to the Lord's Day celebration on Sunday, very much understanding in their minds that they are two different things. And as the theological reflection on this progresses over the decades and centuries of the earliest church, the church fathers were emphatic that the Sabbath is not for Christians. Sunday is. The two different feasts, they have different meanings. And keeping the Sabbath, thinking especially for Gentile converts, to think that they need to keep the Sabbath in order to be right with God was regarded as an heretical statement, right? I mean, Christ himself seems to take a pretty dim view of what you might call strict Sabbatarianism, right? Mm-hmm. And St. Paul certainly does in the book of Colossians. He says, don't let anybody judge you with respect to Sabbaths or new moons or any kind of liturgical Jewish feast. That's not what being united to Christ is about. But once the empire is Christianized after Constantine's conversion, then the empire started saying, well, maybe we could give people time off for this. And so the history of the Christian relationship to the Sabbath since then kind of ebbs and flows, and there are periods of history where there's maybe more emphasis on giving yourself a break. Uh-huh. Others where the emphasis is more, I think, forthrightly on the fact of worship. And the church's current position is it's not intrinsically immoral to work on Sunday, on the feast of Sunday, but it is. You do have to set time aside for worship and with family and for relaxation. That's mandatory, but not this sort of strict Sabbatarianism that would forbid any sort of temporary

0: for labor at all.
1: Margo, thanks so much for your email. Still time for your phone call at 833-288-EWTN. That's 833-288-3986. Call us or text us. Here's an email we received from Samuel. Was there any difference in demonic activity or possessions before Christ's resurrection and after, since, after all, death was defeated?
0: Yeah, that's a great question. And I think this, I'm not aware of anything in Revelation that would specifically address, like, you know, could you take a poll? You know, like, let's count up demoniacs. You know, did they, the numbers begin to decrease, okay? Mm. I mean, the Gospels present the incarnation and ministry of Christ as a direct confrontation with demonic powers, and his death and resurrection as sort of the signature blow that kind of knocks the devil off of his pedestal.
1: Uh-huh.
0: But I think a helpful metaphor would be to think about the condition of the occupied forces, the occupied cities in France after the D-Day landing, right? So the essential battle has been won, and it's now a mopping up action, right? But there's still people who are living under the occupation.
1: Yeah.
0: And I think that's sort of the metaphor we should think about. But clearly, from the view of the New Testament, from the epistles, Christians are still living in an age where, as St. Paul says, the spirit, the God of this age, or the spirit of the spirits of the air that control the men's minds and are prompting temptation, is still very much something that Christians are contending with. The fathers of the church had a relatively sophisticated demonology, correlating particular temptations with particular demonic attacks, and they worked out, you know, specific cures and treatments to confront those temptations. Anecdotally, I mean, you will often hear exorcist types talk about particular social trends that put Christians in more or less danger relative to other ages when such problems were maybe less acute. But I don't know that we have any sort of official celestial census, as I said. No sort of infernal demographics that we could track. I don't know if we have that kind of data.
1: Samuel, thank you so much for your email. I want to tell you about something wonderful now available from EWTN. 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It's a 6-part series from Father Wade. Again, it's absolutely free. I think you will really enjoy it. In a moment, we're going to be talking with Kathy in Texas, who's listening on her Alexa device. 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

0: What is it like to think like a Catholic? We talk about this every day. 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
1: The reason we pray is first, we owe God worship, thanksgiving, and adoration. He created us and everything around us. And prayer of praise and adoration is his due for giving us everything, including the thought that we praise. And in that thanksgiving, we are made better for realizing what he does for us.
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3: 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Today we pray for the Church in Australia and Oceania. Almighty God and Father, we worship you who have given all things their place and time. 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
4: 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Let's go to Kathy Ann, Texas right now, listening on her Alexa device. Hi, Kathy. What's on your mind today?
5: Yes, hi. Thank you for taking my call.
4: Sure.
5: I was calling because a friend of mine called this morning to say that yesterday when she was at Mass, at this particular church, they will have extraordinary Eucharistic ministers during the time that people are receiving communion. They will go and give it to elderly people, give our Lord to elderly people or people that are handicapped. So they're The lines are going, people are going to communion, and then you have these other people walking around giving Holy Communion to, elderly people or whatever. Well, yesterday somebody bumped into someone, and the Eucharist fell all over the floor. And she said that it was that she thought that they were supposed to stop the Mass and collect the Eucharist on the floor. And she said the Mass continued. Somebody did come and pick up our Lord, put him in the hands, and then just put him on the altar, put all the communion on the altar, and things can, nobody stopped to clean up anything or whatever. And then she said, then the priest and some other, it might have been the deacon or some other Eucharistic ministers, just began to consume all those hosts that had fallen. And so she was quite concerned that this had not been handled properly and wasn't sure how it should have been handled, but she said that that was not what she understood to be. So can you tell us how the Mass proceeded? They did not stop anything. Can you tell us how that should have been handled?
6: Yeah, thanks. I appreciate the question. So the general instruction of the Roman Missal, which is the text that tells the priest how to conduct the Mass, has this to say about a dropped host. If a host or any particle should fall, it is to be picked up reverently. That is about all we've got.
4: Okay.
6: Now, with the chalice, if any of the precious blood is spilled, the area where the spill occurred should be washed with water, and the water should then be poured in the sacrarium in the sacristy. So, about the only thing that the Missal says is to pick it up reverently.
4: So probably this was done pretty according to Hoyle,
6: pretty according, yeah. And I don't think there's any, I mean, there's no indication that you're supposed to stop the Mass.
4: Yeah.
6: Yeah.
4: Okay. Kathy, thanks so much for your call from Texas and also for your concern for our Lord. We really do appreciate that. Interesting text we just received from Joe watching us on YouTube today. Joe says, great show. Hope you're doing well. At Mass this weekend, we had the sequence before the gospel reading. Can you please explain more about why the sequence is read?
6: Yeah, thanks. So for Holy Trinity Sunday, the sequence hymn is optional, I think, and it's to basically call attention to and glorify and adore the Blessed Trinity.
4: And same thing for Corpus Christi.
6: Right. And which feast did we have? That was Corpus Christi.
4: Corpus Christi.
6: Yeah, I'm sorry, I got my feast mixed
4: right.
6: up.
4: That's okay.
6: We have, there's a couple of places in the liturgy where we have sequence hymns. The other one I love is the Victimae Pasculis and Easter, which is not optional. I think you have to read that
4: Gotta
6: one.
4: Got to do it.
6: Got to do that one. And it's just, you have a special feast, and you add this extra hymn before the gospel, and it's just to call attention to the reverence, with reverence to the subject that's

0: going to be under discussion.
1: My wife at our church handles the music, and she sang the sequence yesterday, and it was just glorious.
0: Oh, great.
1: Fantastic. I always enjoy it. We're going to get back to the phones in just a second here. Call to Communion on EWTN. An email here from Vernon. Why do Catholics wear or use medals and holy water? Isn't that superstition?
0: Can be. Might very well be superstitious, in which case you shouldn't do it.
1: Yeah.
0: So the doctrine of sacramentals in the Catholic Church holds that you can a priest can bless an object, and it has sort of there's two reasons for that, right? Number one, you know, you can ask God for anything. And so imagine the blessing of a sacramental is something like this. God, please let it be the case that when this devoted individual makes use of this sacramental, that their hearts and minds be united to you in a special way, right? It's sort of like, you know, can I sort of stick this prayer, you know, permanently to this guy so that it'll be a point of contact for him for the rest of his life, right? There's no problematic theology there. Yes, of course you could ask God to do that. You know, I mean, why do people bless their marriages or bless their wedding rings or bless their homes, right?
1: Yeah.
0: Because they want God to bless them in their activities, right? So you ask God to bless an object so that it can become an occasion of grace in this person's life. The object itself as a sacramental does not possess any sort of intrinsic efficacy. Its efficacy is only tied to the intercessions of the church, the intervention of God, and then the piety of the person using them, right? And then, of course, because the object has been blessed and the devotee is aware of that fact, every time they take it up, whether it's a rosary or a medal or what have you, they are conscious that, okay, this is an opportunity for me to bring myself more contemplatively, more intentionally into the presence of God. Like, I've set this thing apart, just like some people. I know lots of Protestants who will designate a closet in their house called the prayer closet. And I mean, I guess you can keep shoes in there too, but by designating it, the person knows when they go in there, okay, I've set aside a place for me in my life, a physical location, where I'm going to redouble my efforts at praying to God, because the routine of the thing helps me get my head straight, right? Well, you can do the same thing with an object. Now, isn't it superstitious, you ask? Well, it absolutely can be superstitious. So the minute you start thinking that the closet or the metal or the rosary has in itself some kind of magical property that merely by fingering it, I'm somehow going to be connected to God in a profound way, well, then, yeah, that's superstitious, which is why in the Catechism of the Catholic Church, when it talks about popular religion, popular devotions, it says that these things can be a vehicle for grace and community and, you know, true humanism in the church to help us live our communal lives and bear suffering more virtuously. But they always have to be guarded, and the bishops of the church and the pastors of the church have to keep an eye on popular devotion lest it slide into superstitious practices. Now, that being said, can the sacraments be taken superstitiously? You bet, all the time, right? And the Catechism says that, paragraph 2111, that if we receive even the sacraments of the church with the wrong disposition, thinking that they're somehow magic spells that work automatically without our cooperation, then we receive them superstitiously. You know, can prayer be superstitious? Yeah, Christ gives all kinds of warnings about the wrong way to pray, right? Could even the intention to pursue justice be superstitious? Yes, if you lack the virtue of moderation, right? And so you say, well, I'm the hard-nosed guy that's going to teach the hard truth, and I'm going to hold, you know, to the line here, and, you know, I'm a judge, and I know, you know, this is a 96-year-old demented woman who just stole this piece of gum from the grocery store, but by golly, I'm going to see that justice is done. We're going to throw the book at her, right? Right. I mean, that would be an unjust application of the doctrine of justice, right?
1: Sure. This,
0: almost anything in human experience, if taken in the wrong way, right, where human dignity and charity and an appreciation of context is not taken into account, anything can become a stumbling block that can devalue human life and dishonor God and dehumanize us.
1: Absolutely. 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We got a text from Keegan in Nebraska. Listen.

0: listening to us on YouTube this afternoon. Hey, Keegan. Keegan says, I have recently been seeing in Catholic prayers, including the Divine Office, wording like Christ was made obedient unto death. How does this kind of wording fit within the view of the atonement, or is it even relevant?
1: Oh, yeah, absolutely it's relevant. So Scriptures does teach that Christ was obedient to the will of God, even to death on a cross. Therefore, the text goes on to say, God exalted him. All right, that Christ's humble obedience was meritorious. And that is absolutely critical to understanding the doctrine of the atonement. Because by way of contrast, a very common Protestant view is that the purpose of the atonement was for God to punish Jesus for sins he did not commit. It's called the doctrine of penal substitution. That is not the Catholic position at all. The Catholic position is not that the death of Christ was a punishment imposed by God. It's rather that it was an act of humble obedience on Christ's part unto martyrdom, which should be regarded not as something execrable, but as something meritorious. So a completely different dynamic, right? The way it functions in Christian life and in the divine mind, totally different. All the difference in the world between Father looking at the Son and saying, I'm pleased with you, and Father looking at Son and saying, I see in you the sins of all the world that I will now hatefully punish. Like very different dynamics.
0: Sure, sure. Appreciate that, and thanks for your text, and we appreciate you listening to EWTN's Call to Communion with Dr. David Anders. Let me take just a moment here. If you're up very early in the morning, may I recommend a great series that we have on EWTN Radio, Fathers Know Best. Drawing from the rich EWTN library, we bring you some great teachings, lectures, exclusive EWTN programs hosted by priests that you know and trust. You'll hear Father Larry Richards, Father John Ricardo, Father Benedict Rochelle, so much more. We bring that to you every weekday morning, 4 a.m. Eastern on EWTN Radio. So if you're up early, what a great way to start your day. It is a Call to Communion here on EWTN. We're going to get to this email from Michelle. Dr. Anders, is it correct to think of the real presence of Christ in the Eucharist as his physical presence, or is it the presence of his being? I've always thought of it as the entire being of Jesus, both human and divine, but a Catholic I know insisted he is physically present because his body and blood are present. Now I'm really confused because the Church does say he is present body, blood, soul, and divinity, and body and blood are physical parts, aren't they? In the past, I have taken that to mean both that his humanness and his divinity are equally present. Am I on the right track, or am I totally off base? Sincerely, Michelle.
1: Thank you so much, Michelle. I really appreciate it. So you and your friend have both used a vocabulary with respect to the Eucharist that the Church does not use. And the vocabulary makes a difference. The Church does not say physical presence. It says substantial presence. And there is a difference between substantial and physical. The physical presence is the kind of presence that my friend and colleague Tom Price now manifests towards me. He's sitting across the table from me. All of his dimensive quantity is there, you know, in excess of 130 pounds, to be sure, right? His height is there. What little hair he has left is visible, right? You know, his myopia is there, present and visible to me. You know, I mean, the shape of his shoulder pads is visible. That's physical. We all know what physical means, right? Well, clearly Jesus isn't present that way, because when I see a consecrated host, I don't see his dimensive quantity. You know, I mean, I don't know. Let's say Jesus was, you know, 5'10" and 165 pounds. Well, the consecrated host doesn't weigh 165 pounds, right? His hair color is not there. His myopia is not there, if he was myopic. I don't know if he was, you know. None of those things are there. So what, in fact, is there? Well, the Church says not physical presence, substantial presence. Well, what does that mean? Well, it's a philosophical term. And a substance, as opposed to an accident or a property, the substance is What is the form or structure of the thing that's necessary to make a thing be the kind of thing that it is, all right? So I have three dogs in my house.

0: One is big and friendly and yellow, one is small and black and bold as brass, and the other one is small and black and neurotic as the day is long, right? And afraid of her own shadow and terrified of thresholds, okay? So they're all just, they have all very different properties, height, weight, color, personality, right? But they all share in common the substance of being a dog.
1: All okay, right? Okay.
0: Substance is just, it's an abstract reality that defines a certain thing as the kind of thing that it is. Accidents or properties are everything else in a particular subsistent being, right? Like color and height and weight and size and all that. Well, we say that the substance of Christ's body and blood are in the Eucharist, but none of the accidents, none of the properties. And you're like, Anders, I can't get my head wrapped around how you could have a substance without accidents. Aha! Now you see the mystery of the thing.
1: Yeah,
0: it's a very subtle mode of presence. Now, you're not far... When you say being, well, you know, when I hear the word being, I just think existence. And again, that's also kind of an abstract concept. I don't know what you would mean by being as opposed to substance. In Catholic philosophy, essence and existence, being and substance are two different things. We would hold that his existence is there, but it is only there in substance, not in accident or property.
1: The way my mind works, please pray for me. I was just thinking, at the Andrews home, is every night a three-dog night? I guess it is. All right. Thank you for that.
0: I'm smiling and swallowing my coffee and trying not to spit it out laughing.
1: I shouldn't have done that while you were taking a swig there. We got a call from George in New Jersey who asked two questions about John. Which John had Polycarp as a disciple and which John wrote Revelation?
0: Right. So tradition would suggest that John, the disciple of Christ, had Polycarp as a disciple.
1: Okay.
0: And we don't know what John wrote the book of Revelation. I mean, there is an ancient Christian tradition that links all the literature under the name John with the apostle. That's not the common opinion among scholars today. So they just refer to John of Patmos.
1: I see.
0: Right. The John who wrote Revelation is John of Patmos. Whoever else he may also have been, we don't know.
1: Okay. Call to communion here on EWTN. We have time for perhaps one or two more phone calls at 833-288-EWTN. Call or text 833-288-3986. Here's an email from Kim. Dr. Anders, I'm a new listener, very much enjoying your show, and I've learned a lot. I am a confirmed Episcopalian who is feeling called to Catholicism and have started attending Mass at a local parish, knowing that I cannot take communion. My concern is I am afraid my marriage would not be convalidated if I try to convert. My husband and I are both divorced. My husband is Baptist and would not convert. Any guidance would be appreciated. Thank you, Kim.
0: Yes, so there is a path for you, Kim. It will take some time and some doing, I have to tell you. So if each of you has a previous marriage, then you would have to apply for annulments. The church would have to grant each of you an annulment for the previous marriage. And then after that, you would be free to marry in the Catholic Church and you could receive convalidation. Now, if your husband is a less than willing participant in all of that, at least at the convalidation stage, there is a provision called radical cenation that allows you to request the convalidation of your marriage without having to present yourself and before a priest and repeat your marriage vows. So there's a path there. Now, you know, securing an annulment for your husband without his cooperation is going to be a little bit trickier.
1: Mm-hmm.
0: But let me tell you, the priests are very experienced and adept at this. So just go have the conversation.
1: Sure.
0: And I mean, you know, you've got the rest of your life. You know, if you can't get it all done in the next 6 months, it's not a reason not to pursue it.
1: Sure.
0: You know, and remember, I mean, if you're going to Mass and you're a catechumen or a candidate, I mean, you are in an extended sense in the orbit of the Catholic faith and beginning to live the Catholic faith and asking for those graces to live your life in a holy way. And that all counts. Like, that's all. And then you can just think about reception of the Eucharist as a goal down the road that you can get to as you walk through these arduous steps.

0: do appreciate that. Thank you so much for checking in with us. Call to Communion here on EWTN. We just received a text, and this is from Joanne listening on Sirius XM in Florida. Joanne says, please explain the quote from St. Francis de Sales, a bishop and doctor of the church. He noted that praying for the dead is an act of supreme charity that encompasses all other works of mercy combined. Well, I do pray for the dead, and I always think I need to do more, but this quote makes me think that I'm doing a lot.
1: Yeah, thanks. So I don't have the text in front of me, so I can't read it in context. I have read Francis de Sales. It's been a while. Don't remember this passage. So to really do justice to it, I feel like I'd have to get the text out and read through it and understand the context. You know, just sort of shooting from the hip here, you know, the other works of mercy are, you know, they're all oriented towards the spiritual or temporal well-being of the soul in question. You really desire the integral good of the person, and here are all these modalities that you can hit.
0: Sure.
1: Well, I mean, if you've made it to purgatory, you're going to flourish about as much as you can possibly flourish when you get out the other end, right?
0: Yeah,
1: you know,
0: yeah.
1: So it's sort of all those other things are sort of taken care of. You know, you don't need to instruct the ignorant anymore. You don't need to visit them sick or imprisoned. You don't have to feed them. You don't have to clothe them. You don't have to shelter them. You know, you don't have to forgive them. You don't have to do all these things. You just need to get them that last step.
0: Yes.
1: That's sort of how I would view it, right? Now, I think a superstitious way, an incorrect way of reading it would be to say, well, I don't need to do anything for you as long as I just wait around till you die and then I'll pray for you. Right? That would clearly not be a Christian way of reading that statement.
0: Don't do that. Joanne, thank you so much for your phone call. Glad you're listening to us this afternoon on EWTN's Call to Communion. Here's a phone call we received overnight on the EWTN listener comment line.
2: I'm calling with a question regarding our Lord's ascension into heaven, along with the Blessed Mother's assumption into heaven, and the descent of the Holy Spirit. It just seems odd that between the angels and everything, that the church hasn't taken a strong stance on alien life. And I wonder if there's anything documented in that regard, or is it basically just hearsay?
0: Okay.
1: So I think the church probably has not issued any sort of strong stance on the existence or non-existence of alien life, because the church doesn't know. It's outside of the church's purview, right? I mean, the church has authority to teach the Catholic faith and to intervene when questions that arise from outside the sphere of Catholic life may have some bearing on how we live and interpret our faith. But we don't have any divine revelation about such things. I mean, apart from the existence of angels and demons, like you mentioned. And so I think the church is pretty much agnostic. I mean, I personally, as a Catholic of no authority, if somebody said, hey, we found life on such and such a planet, you know, what does that do to your Catholic faith? Nothing. I mean, have you seen some of the stuff living under the ocean? You know,
0: yeah.
1: I mean, some weird things down there we've never encountered. I'm sure we'll find them one day and we'll go, wow, that's pretty wild stuff. You know, I mean, I think the same attitude I would take towards you know, life on Mars or something. I would say, well, that's kind of neat. Let's get the biologists up there, and if they need to be evangelized, we'll send the Jesuits.
0: There you go. Thanks so much for your phone call to EWTN's listener comment line, which is open 24 hours a day at 205-795-5773. You may want to jot that down so that if you think of something over the weekend, think of something at 2 in the morning, well, you could call our listener comment line, leave that, and we'll get it on the radio as quick as we can. That number again, 205-795-5773. In our closing moments, this email from Kevin. Dr. Anders, I've been praying for a particular intention for over 2 years that hasn't happened. I have done novenas to several saints who are patrons of my intention. Now my thoughts are, if God is saying no to me, and a saint isn't going to change his mind, of course, well, I've lost faith in the intercession of the saints. Please help me to understand all this. Kevin, thank you so much.
1: Yeah, Kevin, I'm so sorry. I really am sorry. And I personally understand the deep frustration and the disillusionment that can come when you have some intention in mind and you have every reason in the world to think that this is something that God would want. I mean, it's not like you're asking to win the lottery. You're probably asking for some really great boon for someone that you care about. And surely God loves that person, would like that thing for them, and to not get what you ask for can be quite discouraging.

0: you know, in my own life, I have come to the position that kind of like Luigi in the movie Cars, when he was talking to Lightning McQueen, he said, you know, you don't know what you want. Luigi, you know what you want. Right. You know, that I have to just totally give up the expectation or the assumption that I know what ought to happen. No, I don't know what ought to happen. I know what I want to happen. I don't know what ought to happen. And I'm conscious that in the Lord's Prayer, it doesn't say, you know, Lord, may my will be done in heaven as yours is done on earth. It kind of reverses that, right? That the orientation that Jesus taught us was to seek to bring our will into conformity with God's, not the other way around. And that's a very hard lesson to learn. For me, I have to learn it all the time. I find it very frustrating, quite honestly, right? But I know that ultimately that's where sanctification is found. When I can, you know, be like St. Dismas on the cross and say, that's kind of what I get. I'm getting what I deserve, you know, and I don't have a right to expect otherwise. And God's will is good, and I have to trust that even when I don't understand it.
1: There you go. Thank you so much for that question. We just received, and I mean just like moments ago, we received a text from Tom. And Tom, because the music is playing, that means we got to get out of here. But Rich is going to save that question, and we'll tackle it on tomorrow's program, I promise. Dr. David Andrews, thank you, my friend.
0: Thanks, Tom.
1: Keep it here on EWTN. Coming up next on most of these EWTN stations, it is Open Line Monday with Father John Trigilio. 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We are always here for you. On behalf of our great team, I'm Tom Price, along with Dr. David Andrews. Hey, thanks for joining us. 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
4: God called me when I was a little girl. I was in grammar school. The teachers were the Benedictine nuns, and I made all my own plans to join them right after graduation. I was 13 years old, and I decided that I would not let anyone in the family know what my wishes were. My mother and father, my sisters, and no one knew what I had planned. And the reason why was because they had planned to send me to St. Cecilia's High School in Englewood, New Jersey. And I decided I was going to go to Elizabeth, New Jersey, to the Benedictine convent. Labor Day came, the family

0: there for 2 weeks, and I've been in the convent ever since. And to this day, there's not one moment that I can say I regret what I did.
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4: There's a way of life where we learn that in giving, we receive. 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Our hope rests in Jesus, and His church leads the way. So if you're longing to fill an emptiness, we invite you to experience the peace that only comes from God. We are Catholic. Welcome home.
5: I firmly believe that prayer is communication with God. And if we know that God is a loving Father, why wouldn't we want to talk to God? 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
7: Family, a prayer that we pray together is a powerful prayer. 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Amen.
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11: Here's Father Joseph and Doug Keck.
9: I am Doug Keck, and I'm joined once again by my co-host, Father Joseph Mariewolf, for another edition of Mother Angelica Answering the Call, the program that features the best of Mother's live show questions from viewers over the years and her powerful and insightful responses that are just as powerful today. Great to be with you once again, Father.
7: And with you too, Doug. And, you know, recently we had some beautiful Vietnamese sisters who are actually stationed in New Orleans, and they came here because the network means a lot to them, and they like to make a retreat here. And I gave them a tour, which they had never seen, and we actually stopped here in the radio studio. And they just so enjoyed it. And they told me that they listen to our radio programs and they watch the network and how much it means to them, too, just in supporting their own vocations.
9: I hope you plugged this show in particular.
7: I did. I said, this is where we do it. This is where it happens.
9: Our topics for the rest of the show, gaining a plenary indulgence, don't write off other people's salvation, serenity is trust, and first up, the beauty of Our Lady's Yes.
7: You know, Mother talks beautifully here of how all creation just was silent at the moment when Our Lady had to, with her free will, say yes to God's initiative to be the mother of the

0: Lord. And it really reminded me, of course, of this beautiful reading we had of St. Bernard of Clairvaux during Advent. It's on December 20th. I just want to read a couple sentences from his homily that he gave. O tearful Adam with his sorrowing family begs us of you, O loving Virgin, in their exile from paradise. Abraham begs it. David begs it. All the other holy patriarchs or ancestors ask it of you as they dwell in the country of the shadow of death. This is what the whole earth waits for, prostrate at your feet. And so Mother brings that out, as Bernard does so poetically, that this was the most awesome moment in all of human history, and it was Our Lady's free will by which she said yes.
1: Yeah, it's a great, great image. Remind me of an old commercial where they used to say what E.F. Hutton says, and everybody stopped and was listening.
0: Oh, yeah.
1: It's kind of the same, but in a much more supernatural sense.
0: That's a good way to put it, yes. But you think about, that's really true, because it's the most awesome moment in all of human history that the Savior of the world would be born for our salvation. And it hinged on Our Lady's yes. She had a free will, because only, as Mother says, only a robot can be programmed to say yes, but only a person who is free can say truly yes.
1: Right, and it's only in your freedom to say yes or no that you display true love.
0: Yes. So let's say yes to the Lord.
1: Amen. The beauty of Our Lady's yes is explained by Mother Angelica.
2: So now we have a call. Hello?
3: Hello?
2: Hi. Hi, where are you from?
3: I'm from Massachusetts.
2: What is your question?
3: I have a question. You're talking about the beauty of Mary saying yes.
2: Yes.
3: And what I'm wondering about is, if she was born without original sin, was she also born without free will?
2: Ooh,
3: could
2: no.
3: she have said no?
2: Oh, yeah, she could have said no. Our Lady had free will, like you and I. Otherwise, we'd be robots, wouldn't we, huh? I don't want to be a robot. We do not give honor and glory to God if we're robots. See, God, because of his awesome majesty, gives us free will. See, because God has free will. He can do anything he wants to do. Our Lady was full of grace. That means full of God. St. Peter says in his epistle that grace is a participation in the very nature of God. That's what baptism did for you and I. Through faith, hope, and love, the Trinity began to dwell in me when that priest poured ice water on my head. See, I was baptized. Our dear Lady was pure and holy, without sin, without original sin, from her conception. But see, Our Lady was so holy that it would be very difficult for her to sin, because she had special prerogatives. But she had to will, she had to say yes to the Father's will. And I always have a little thought about that moment. I think that when all of heaven had to be listening real hard, I think every tree, every leaf stopped shaking. I think the wind stopped. I think even the sun and the moon stopped. Everybody, without knowing it, perhaps, just stop for a moment in total silence, waiting until this woman, the woman, said, "Be it done to me according to thy will." Yeah, I think Our Lady, with all her grace, many theologians, many spiritual writers say our sweet mother couldn't sin. Why? Because she was so filled with grace. It really doesn't matter to me. I go by what she said. And she never once offended God. Our Lady had everything we have. That's what makes her so beautiful. Even at the cross, she said yes to the Father. And what I marvel at Our Lady, she didn't even have a place for our Lord to be buried. And even there, she trusted in the providence of the Father. A stranger, at least to her, comes along and says, "I have a new tomb I would

0: like to put him there. I mean, her trust was so perfect, so perfect. So you can trust Our Lady. She was awesome, and she still is.
1: Next up, gaining a plenary indulgence. Now, this is one of the most confusing things many times for Catholics to understand.
2: To have no attachment to sin in order to receive the plenary indulgence. And that does not mean, as Colin Donovan spelled out many years ago, I remember, I think it was around the Year of Mercy, perhaps, that it doesn't mean that we don't have any inclination, but it means that we're not holding on to something. So we want to be free of this, even if it's going to be a process of giving up this particular sin and being totally free of it. It doesn't mean we don't have an inclination, but we've made that decision that we want to overcome this, even if it's going to take a process.
1: Right. I think Mother's got a great line in there about going to heaven and saying to the Lord, you can't just go there and say, Lord, you caught me on an undetached week.
2: That's right.
1: Bad timing here.
2: Bad timing here. And St. Augustine talks about the reality of how it takes time sometimes, because in his confessions he says, why do I always say tomorrow and tomorrow and tomorrow? Why not today? Why not today? And then he receives a special grace. Take and read, take and read. And that was a moment that just changed his life through God's grace.
1: Well, you know, St. Paul always said, why do I do the things that I don't want to do?
2: Right.
1: You know, it's very difficult. Most of these attachments are accretions over a period of time.
2: Mm-hmm.
1: And, you know, you took them on over a period of time. They usually take a period of time to eradicate themselves, right?
2: So a habit gets developed for good or for bad. We can have a habit toward vice, and it will take time, but it can be overcome as you develop the opposite habit of the virtue, the opposite virtue.
1: And what is an indulgence? What does that mean?
2: That means that we are free of the punishment due to our sins. And so I always like the illustration of a boy who throws a baseball through a window, and he goes and he says, sorry, and they say, okay, but now you got to fix the window, right? So there's got to be this reparation, this repairing of the damage done by the sin.
1: Okay, very good. Gaining a plenary indulgence.
0: We have another call.
3: Hello, Mother Angelica. My name is Teresa. I'm also from Rhode Island.
0: Oh, wonderful. What's your question?
3: I looked forward to the Jubilee year all last year. In order to receive the plenary indulgence, one of the requirements is a detachment from sin. I end up feeling like, is there anybody actually going to get the plenary indulgence?
0: Did I hear right? Well, there's all kinds. Did she say discipline? Huh? Oh, you should be, or you're going to... See, you have to be detached from your sin. It may be a slow process. I don't know what kind of sin you're talking about. See? There's all kinds of sins. You know? There's gluttony. You eat more than you need. Detached means you can get away from it. See, you have to get it. You cannot be detached from sin just during Lent. That's a contradiction. If you have a habit of sin, any kind of grievous sin, you've got to be detached forever. You can't die, go to heaven, and say, Lord, you got me at my undetached week. You can't. If it's a grievous sin, and there is a grievous sin that we call mortal, used to call mortal sin, and you know it separates you from God. You have to stay away from it, and that's what it means being detached. You've got to stay away from it. If there's any venial sin, you have a habit of lying. Oh, you say it's not a big lie, it don't hurt anybody. But it's a habit. A bad habit. And there's no, you know, there is such a thing as venial sin. And when you go to communion and offer that communion for your venial sin, they're wiped away. You got to know that. But detachment from

0: Sin is a necessary thing in Lent and outside of Lent. Because we're just kind of on a wire, you know, and we're just kind of going this way and that way, and you don't want to fall. So our detachment has to be a constant thing. Like if you tell dirty jokes, you don't want to keep, just stop for Lent. See, that's bad, because you offend God. Now you can stop for Lent trying to hope to get you out of that habit. See, but you can't just do that. So if you feel you're attached to a grievous sin, you've got to go to confession, try to get the indulgence, and then from that moment on, no more sin.
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1: The year 750 AD. During the consecration at the Holy Sacrifice of the Mass, a priest in Lanciano, Italy, who doubts the real presence of Jesus Christ in the Holy Eucharist, is stunned when the host transforms into human flesh and the wine transforms into human blood. The blood then coagulates into five drops, which are said to represent the five wounds of Christ. In 1971, the miracle of Lanciano was confirmed by modern science. The conserved flesh is found to be cardiac muscle tissue, and the blood is human type AB positive, the same blood found in other Eucharistic miracles even today.
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4: And thank you so much for staying with us for part two, Mother Angelica answering the call. Doug Kecht, as always, with Father Joseph, Mary Wolfe. Next up, Mother's dealing with a question about not writing off people's salvation.
5: Yes, and you know, I remember this man that I talked to at the shrine. It's interesting how at the shrine I often hear stories as I'm crossing the piazza there. And so this man had been away from all faith. He just kind of given up on it all. And he had neck surgery, and he was just bedridden and going through the channels, and he started watching EWTN. And he thought that truth was really unknowable. But then Father Benedict Rochelle and Father George Rutler were on different programs that got his attention. He began to listen, and he said, you know what? Truth is knowable, that our intellects are made for the truth.
4: That's funny, because those were two of my favorites when I was in New York, when I first started watching EWTN, too. Absolutely. And the idea of don't write off other people's salvation, we think of, you know, Monica with Augustine and any of the others. Just the idea that you keep praying no matter what. You just don't know. And there's a great line where Mother talks about something I remember Father Benedict talking about, which kind of goes back to Faustina and Divine Mercy, in that sense of that fraction of a second when you're dying to, you know, that Jesus gives you this extra chance, one extra, to beckon you to make that last change of heart.
5: Because he wants your salvation even more than you do, even more than your loved ones do. He wants your salvation. He's going to give you every opportunity. Doesn't mean that we're casual about that, but it means that we can have confidence for our loved ones, and we need to persevere in prayer.
4: We only got a 10 seconds, but did you ever hear the story that she tells about the going to see the brain dead young man?
5: No, I've never heard that before.
4: Okay, well, we'll all hear it together. Mother Angelica, don't write off other people's salvation.
6: We have another call. Hello?
7: Hi, Mother Angelica.
6: Hi.
7: Charlie from Northern Kentucky.
6: How are you? What's your question?
7: Okay, I got a son 25 years old who was raised Catholic, and he got married a couple years ago in a Nazarene church, whatever they are, because I refused to go to the wedding. And now, a month ago, I found out he's becoming a Baptist, whatever they are, because I'm dyed-in-the-wool Catholic. My question is, is he forsaken his Catholic faith? Is he living in mortal sin? Is he on his way to hell in a handbag?
6: Nobody knows that, honey, because we don't know his motivation.

0: Yeah. We don't know his light. Nobody can judge that even if he seemingly died and without the Lord. See, there's a time frame. A person can be unconscious. And the doctors can say he's brain dead. That happened. A very good friend of ours some years ago fell from the top of a roof, fell right on his head. And I went to the hospital, and the family called me, and I went, his head was so big, so big. And it was obvious he was going to die. They put him on a machine, and it looked to everyone he was already dead. And I went up to him, and I whispered in his ear. Now, he was on all kind of machines to keep him going, heart machine, everything. I whispered in his ear prayers of repentance, prayers for God's mercy. And I prayed the prayers of the dying and told him, I pray the angels come for you. And I made acts of contrition in his ear. And suddenly, from this one eye came the biggest cheer I ever saw. Not exaggerating, it was as big as his thumb, that big. I knew he heard me. Now everybody said, no, he's brain dead. I knew he heard me. And he was sorry. So you see, we don't know, honey. You can't. I would pray for him. Sometimes people leave the church because they've been scandalized. We don't know. We don't know. If he deliberately, you see, we don't know that either, deliberately did not stay in the church for some reason, if he did not love the Lord, if he did not any of these things, you see, there certainly would be cause for question, but we don't know, and I would not write him off. I would pray for him. There's that moment I've always felt. Father Groeschel told me the same thing. There's that moment between the finality of death and death that I think God in his infinite mercy takes one more chance. God died for me, died for you, and he wants us to go to heaven. If we don't, it's our fault. We don't want to go. See? So I wouldn't write him off.
1: And closing out this week's program, Serenity is Trust. Really, how does that go together for us?
2: Well, it means that we are trusting in God's providence no matter what happens, that, as Mother puts it, he put his stamp of approval on it. And really, that either he permitted something or he ordained it because he saw that ultimately he would bring good out of it, a greater good out of it. Hard for us to see sometimes, but we really do have to trust in God's providence.
1: And I think, and you've probably seen that with other people, and even in our own life, the idea there are certain times, even through difficult times, when there is this sudden serenity after you've kind of agreed, this is how I have to go forward with this, and I'm going to trust in the Lord that whatever is going to happen is going to happen, and I still love the Lord.
2: I saw that really in Mother, too. You know, at the end of her life, she's bedridden for 8 years. She was quite frustrated, you know, that she couldn't speak like she wanted to. And I was with different meetings, and she's trying to speak, and she can't get the words out, and it's just really frustrating. But there was really this serenity that came across those last years of her life, and it was like this acceptance of it all and offering it all.
1: Absolutely. One of the great voices of Catholicism in the 20th century, being silenced like that, had to be frustrating. Serenity is trust.
0: We have another call. Hello?
3: Yes, hello.
0: Yeah.
3: I would like to ask you one question.
0: Mm-hmm.
3: I would like to know, how do the sisters receive serenity? Is it through years of prayer and meditation?
0: Well, serenity comes to everyone through that assurance you have of knowing for sure. See, we know a lot of things.

0: But we're not sure. Huh? Everybody said, yeah, I know God loves me. But do you really know that? Is it a conviction in your heart that comes to your mind when you're in need, when something happened, when there's a tragedy? Does it fill that hole? I think serenity comes to all of us when we accept the will of God with joy. With joy. And not the kind of joy that's happy, happy. The kind of assurance that comes, I know I don't like what's happening, but it's okay. Somehow, for some reason, God put his stamp of approval. He either permits it or ordains it. Either way, if I accept it with love, then I think serenity is either there or around the corner. Because most of us are always kind of unhappy over everything. For some reason, if it's raining, we want it to be sunshine. If it's sunshine, we want it to rain. If I can be happy or joy-filled with the present moment, which means what? Content. Content with the present moment. Then serenity of soul will be nice. Try it sometime. Try to see Jesus. When Holy Father Francis passed a leper one day, he just ran away fast. He, you know, kind of got his horse to go as fast as he could, and then he stopped and he said, wait a minute, what am I doing? So he backed up and he got off of his horse and gave the leper his coat and kissed him. And he said he felt such freedom. I'm not saying we should do that, but the acceptance of God's will at that moment lifted his soul high, because he overcame himself, see? And sometimes to bring serenity to my soul, I have to forgive. I have to forget sometime. I have to really respond to the present moment rather than react to the present moment. I think if we all try that, we should have that serenity. And serenity, if I had to put serenity in one word, I would say trust. Perfect trust.
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This is Father Will Stratton. Join me as I reflect upon the Our Father. In the name of the Father, and of the Son, and of the Holy Spirit. Amen. Our Father who art in heaven. We have one God who is in heaven, of whom we follow, whom we worship, who loves us sacrificially. Hallowed be thy name. God's name is holy and set apart. Thy kingdom come. By Jesus' coming in our flesh, taking upon our flesh without sin, dying and rising, God's kingdom has come on earth. Through our baptism, we participate in Jesus' life and allow his kingdom to come into our life. Thy will be done. God desired to cleanse the world, to renew the world, to purify the world, to drive out all sin. How are we open to God's will being done in our life and those around us? On earth as it is in heaven. Heaven began as children of God, sons and daughters of God. We, through our baptism, we are now members of heaven.

0: And so as we live on this earth, not as people of the earth, but as son daughters of God, as we live as citizens of heaven, heaven begins now here on earth. Give us this day our daily bread. God calls us to be fed at the altar by his body and blood. And forgive us our trespasses. The importance of asking for forgiveness. I think with this, we have to recognize that we have done something that is not of Christ, that our thoughts, words, actions have missed the mark. And we're truly sorry for that and repentant. As we forgive those who trespass against us, if we recognize that we are sinful, we can also recognize that other people too have also hurt us and hurt others. And so we seek to forgive them for what they have done for us and no longer carry those particular things in our own heart. And lead us not into temptation. Recognizing that we need God's light, we need his understanding to help us to choose the good, to choose him over the things of this earth, over the things of sinfulness and things that are not of God. But deliver us from evil. It is truly God. If we again are poor in spirit, recognizing our own poverty, asking the Lord to deliver us, it's not by our own actions or our own strength, but it's about our openness, allowing the Lord to deliver us from evil, to help us to choose him. In the name of the Father, and of the Son, and of the Holy Spirit, amen.
1: We should pray because prayer is conversation with God, and conversation is the only way to build a relationship. We need that relationship with God. We should pray and talk with God about what's on our hearts, what's on our minds, what's active in our lives, the joys we have. We should share all of these with God. Prayer is conversation, and conversation is the only way to build a relationship with God. It's the most important relationship. All of our other relationships depend on this one.
2: This is Father Joseph Mary. Let us pray for women considering abortion. St. John wrote, "See what love the Father has given us, that we should be called children of God, and so we are." Heavenly Father, we celebrate that from the first moment of conception, you have loved us. We pray that all may come to know your love for them and that they are children of God. Help us all to more deeply understand the great dignity that you have given us, and to see more clearly the love you have for every person, even from the first moment of their conception. We grieve over the violence that covers the world, beginning with the violence of abortion. Help us, Heavenly Father, to see the love that you have for us, that we are all children of God. Through Christ our Lord. Amen.
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10: It's time once again for Mother Angelica Answering the Call. 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I'm Doug Keck, joined, as always, by my co-host and friend, EWTN Chaplain, Father Joseph Mary Wolfe. How are you, Father?
11: I'm doing very well and looking forward to hearing some more of Mother Angelica's deep insights and practical wisdom for growing in the spiritual life.
10: Absolutely. A couple of our topics. Not here to win friends and influence people. You got to wait for that one. Praying for an abusive father. No woman ridiculed as much as Mary. You haven't lost your faith. Those are a couple of topics. And also, the first up is, why are archangels

0: called saints. Hmm.
1: And you know, even St. Paul refers to the believers as saints in his letters. And it means there's something of heaven there. And of course, we call the angels saints because, as Mother points out, they are enjoying the beatific vision of heaven. And it's something that already can begin in us, not the beatific vision, but the divine life. That every Mass, the priest, when he mixes the wine and the water, he prays that we might share in the divinity of Christ who humbled himself to share in our humanity. So to think about that reality, that heaven's already within us.
0: It's interesting, too, because another important point that Mother points out is that angels shouldn't have belly buttons.
1: And how they could be depicted that way, I don't know. I guess they use children as their models or something. You know, one time there was a woman who had written to me, and she had an autistic son. And she wrote, and I had preached on the guardian angels, and she said that she was just having a really bad day with him. And she went into the bedroom alone and just cried. And she went out and just engaged her son in conversation again. She said, "Well, what do you see?" And he said, "I see angel." And she said, "You know, autistic children can only say what they literally see." And he actually developed this relationship with the angel, and it gave her such consolation to know that he has an angel, and God has a plan for his eternal glory, and each of us has an angel, and that's such a comfort, and the angels are helping us to heaven.
0: And Mother had, obviously, a great relationship with St. Michael, mm-hmm. the archangel. Obviously, even the founding of the radio station is right. A famous story about her seeing him there and realizing this is the place the radio station should be. So let's see what Mother has to say of why the archangels are called saints.
2: We have a call. Hello?
3: Hello.
2: Where are you from?
3: I'm from Mississippi.
2: Oh, wow. Are you out of the water?
3: We're up by you, and we only got about 15 drops, too.
2: Okay. So. Well, thank God.
3: So my comment is I pray the chaplet of St. Michael every day.
2: Good.
3: And it's just been a wonderful support. And whenever I get fearful, I pray that prayer, and it's just mm-hmm. been a very, very mm-hmm. powerful tool for me.
2: Yeah.
3: And my question is, why are the archangels called saints, since they never had to endure what we've had to do to become a saint?
2: Well, the word saint doesn't mean that you had to endure anything. The word saint is an indication that you're in heaven, which means in heaven you enjoy the beatific vision. Your degree of glory, of course, does depend here on your love you have on earth, the moment you died. But see, the angels were made different. There are choirs of angels, each higher or lower, but higher, the seraphim, the highest angel, that's how God created them. And we call them saints because they enjoy the beatific vision and they are in heaven. But the highest angel, whose duty is only to praise God, and that's a seraphim, and next to them is cherubim. Now, they're not these little angels with a bow and arrow. Yeah, that's so stupid, you know? And kissing each other. I think those are the dumbest scenes of angels. Angels don't kiss each other. When are we going to wake up and stop making everybody in heaven as gross as we are? And what, you know what really burns me up? You want to know what really burns me up? Is angels with their little belly buttons. They don't have belly buttons. They weren't born like we are. They're pure spirits. I just wonder if they don't look at us and say, I don't know why you do that. I saw a big picture of the Eternal Father coming in all his glory. He had a belly button. Oh, come on, for goodness sakes. Your theology is so bad. So what were we talking about? What am I trying to do for this woman? Anybody know?

0: What?
1: Why they call them Saint Michael.
0: Oh. But... I bet some of you wonder why I'm sitting here. But God has mercy on drunks and children, so that's why I'm the children kind. But that's why, you see, because now after the cherubim and seraphim come thrones, dominions, powers, each inquires, see? Then come principalities, archangels, and angels. So there are nine choirs, each having a greater intelligence, less great, goes all the way down to angel. But the littlest angel knows more than all of us put together. Now that's awesome, huh? Because they are pure spirits. Pure spirits. And you know, even Satan is a pure spirit. You know why he tempts you to lust? Because he hates it. It's the most degrading thing in the mind of Satan as lust. Because he's a pure spirit. He's not a holy spirit. He's a demon. Created, he made himself a demon. But he's still a pure spirit, meaning that his purity is such that he hates you with all the hatred he can sum up. And when he tempts you to impurity and lust, he hates you for it because you degrade yourself and you degrade the angelic spirit. So you be careful. You may think you're having a good time, but the demons himself hate you. And they know that's the easiest way to lead you down to where they are.
2: And moving on from that topic, we have a very interesting one Mother mm-hmm. has to deal with, where she says, I'm not here to win friends and influence people. What do you think she meant by that?
3: Yes, and that this young man is wanting to become a priest, and he's suffering persecutions because of that. And, you know, I really admire seminarians today, young men who approach the priesthood today, because there's so many reasons for them not to want to get involved in those battles. Just basic common sense has been lost. And yet the Lord still calls, and they hear his call, and they can't say no to the Lord who calls, and he gives them sufficient grace. So we do really need to pray for our young men, I think, and our young seminarians today, that the Lord will give them strength and protect them from discouragement and help them to persevere in a beautiful vocation.
2: Right, and that idea, where it's appropriate, as Mother says, you've got to be a thorn in somebody's side. Mm-hmm. If you're not standing up for the truth, yeah. You know, if you go along to get along, you'll be very popular, but you're not being supportive of the Lord or his faith.
3: You're going to be blown from here to there, you know, whatever side that may be strong at the point, at the moment. And so we have to have that courage that the Lord gives us, and it's a lot more free. You know, if we have direction, we have boundaries, then we know what is right, what is good, and what's going to lead us to life.
2: So let's see what Mother means by not here to win friends and influence people.
0: We have another call. Hello?
4: Hello, Mother.
0: Yeah. Where are you from?
4: I'm from Florida.
0: And what is your question?
4: I'm 16 years old and a devout Roman Catholic.
0: Will you speak a little louder?
4: Yes, ma'am.
0: Thank you.
4: I'm 16 years old and I'm a devout Roman Catholic and a follower of the Church, of the teachings of the Church.
0: Mm-hmm.
4: And I've suffered a lot of persecutions because of it. I was recently asked to leave a Catholic high school because mm-hmm. I wrote a letter to the bishop, and they felt that I was doing something that was none of my concern, that was their job. And a lot of people don't understand what I'm doing, and I hear that I'm fighting a lot, lost cause a lot, and I'd like your prayers, Mother.
0: You have vocation?
4: Yes, ma'am. I certainly feel that I have a vocation to the priesthood.
0: And they don't understand?
4: Well, they understand my vocation, but they don't understand why I fight so much to preserve the

0: teachings of the church. Because, like I said,
1: because for them, honey, it's easier to just to go along than to fight for the church, fight for truth. Everybody, in general, takes the easy path. And you make them feel guilty when you stand up for the truth. You make the others around you feel guilty. They just assume you shut up. But don't. If you're a good Catholic, you've got to be a thorn in somebody's side. I make a lot of people absolutely miserable. And I enjoy doing it. I do. I don't care if you hate me. At least I have made you angry. You see, that's a good thing. Yeah, it's a good thing because now you're going to start to think. What am I doing with my life? We're not here to win friends and influence people. We're here to be truth, to be like Jesus, to be loving, compassionate. But you got to say the truth. You keep on saying it. Don't be a priest if you're going to chicken out now. Go with it. Be strong. Be strong. And you stand up for Jesus, he'll stand up for you. And persevere. I'm going to say a prayer for you, okay? Lord God, here is a son of yours, Lord, who wants to be a priest. And it gets ridicule and persecution. Give him strength. Give him courage. Give him hope. Give him perseverance, Lord. Enlighten his friends who walk in darkness. Give them the strength to accept the truth. We ask this in Jesus' holy name and his mother. Amen.
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4: An Illinois man has been sentenced to prison after secretly giving abortion pills to a pregnant woman without her knowledge or consent. According to reports, the man had pressured her to have an abortion, but when she refused, he allegedly took matters into his own hands and administered the abortion-inducing drugs himself. The woman suffered a medical emergency and unfortunately lost her unborn child. Prosecutors argued that the act was deliberate and resulted in the death of the baby, leading to serious criminal charges. The lax distribution of these deadly abortion drugs continues to allow abusers to force abortion upon innocent women and children. The deadly abortion pill must be banned.
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6: And thank you so much, as always, for staying with us for part two of Mother Angelica answering the call. Father Joseph, Mary Wolfe, alongside me, Doug Kecht, here are your hosts for this program. We continue on. And next up, we've got a couple of combined topics, Father, one having to do with someone who's praying for their abusive father, mm-hmm. and another question about how much Mary is basically ridiculed in our society, especially mm-hmm. today.
7: Yeah, you know, sometimes a spouse or child, in this case too, suffers for the salvation of their spouse or their father, who may be mistreating them. And what gives meaning to that is that Jesus, too, suffered for those who mistreated him for their salvation. So it's a very difficult vocation and very hard for someone to endure that. And yet, if we can see some meaning to our suffering, some way in which we can contribute to the person, even the person who's hurting us, to their salvation, then we can endure it.
6: Right, and I think, you know, Mother talking about the idea of praying the Our Father,

0: and connecting, because a lot of people seem to have difficulty relating to God the Father because they've had a bad relationship with their father.
1: And I always say God fills in the gaps, you know, that whatever we were lacking in our life, if we didn't have a good father, a good mother, we didn't have friends, that God fills in the gaps, that he's the best of fathers. Mary is the sweetest of mothers. Jesus is the best of friends that we could ever hope for, and God fills in those gaps.
0: And is it because our Blessed Mother is so good that she takes abuse herself?
1: Because her heart's one with Jesus, and he loved, he lived the truth, and Mary was one with him, so she shared in everything, including his suffering. That's why we have September 14th, Triumph of the Cross, and September 15th, we celebrate our Sorrowing Mother.
0: Okay, two phone calls, praying for an abusive father, and no woman ridiculed as much as Mary.
2: We have a call. Hello?
3: Hello?
2: Hey, where are you from?
3: Massachusetts.
2: Wonderful. What's your question?
3: Well, my grandma died September 29th, and, well, my father is also emotionally abusing me and my mother.
2: Yeah.
3: And, I want you to pray for him and to forgive him and pray for my mom and I.
2: I will. How old are you, sweetheart?
3: 9.
2: No, I'm sorry.
3: I'll be 10 October 20th.
2: I'll pray for you.
3: Okay, thank you.
2: Yeah, it's sad, huh? Well, sweetheart, you need to pray for your dad because he doesn't understand what he's doing, you see. What you do to the least, our dear Lord said, you do to him, huh? I know it's hard for you to love your father. Your kid is abusive. He's also scared, I imagine, and weak. So he picks on people that can't fight back. See? Women are special objects of men who are weak. They couldn't fight a man. They get beaten up. But they fight women, they can't fight back. It's a sickness. But I'm glad you're praying for him. And I will pray for him too. But what you need to do, sweetheart, is just pray to Our Lady and ask Our Lady to help your dad understand what he's doing. And be very kind to your mother. Try to make up in love and obedience and prayer what she lacks from your dad. And I think together, Lord, he'll help you somehow. But don't get discouraged. Keep going to Jesus. Go to Jesus. I used to do that a lot. I'd forget after everything was over, but still, you can go to Jesus. And say the Our Father from the bottom of your heart. We have another call. Hello?
4: Hello, Mother.
2: Where are you from?
4: I'm from Florida.
2: And where is your question?
4: I have a question. We were talking about friends.
2: Mm-hmm.
4: I know that Jesus was turned away by many, as you said, but was the Blessed Mother, because she was his mother, also shunned by the people?
2: You have to repeat that.
4: Because Jesus was shunned by so many, even by his own, was his mother all his life, shunned as well?
2: Our Lady was our Lord's best friend, his mother and his friend, and she had to suffer from the ridicule of the entire passion, and the ridicule at the cross. At the cross. There's no woman ever ridiculed as much as our mother was. She suffered awful, and ridiculed by the soldiers, by the Jewish, by the women. And I would imagine her whole life, she would suffer from the ridicule the church got. She suffered from the martyrs because the people did not believe. She was not a woman that was a popular woman of the town. She wasn't.

0: She suffered with her son. And if you're a friend of anyone, a dear friend, you suffer what they suffer. In fact, I think sometimes you suffer more. Our Lady knew pain. She knew ridicule and persecution.
1: And wrapping up this week's program, a call having to do with you haven't lost your faith. And how do you know that?
2: Well, the fact that this man is still seeking, right? That he's looking for some light in the darkness that he's experiencing right now. And we must always remember what Luke chapter 15 tells us, right? That when Jesus describes 100 sheep and one's gone astray, he says the shepherd goes after the lost one. And so the Lord is after you, even if you feel like you've messed up, that you deserve, you know, what you're going through, that he's looking for you out of love for you.
1: Right, and I think one of the great images Mother talks about in this call is the idea, obviously, going before the Blessed Sacrament, mm-hmm. just sitting in there, and in a sense, bathing in our Lord's love and basically owning up, which is really what we're called to do, own up to the fact of, this is where I am, Lord, I need you, I can't do it myself, right?
2: And Luke 15, where Jesus speaks of the lost coin, the lost sheep, and the prodigal son, that they repent, which means they have a change of mind. They're going to change the direction of their life, what they're doing. They're going to seek the Lord. And you know what? He's there waiting for them. And Jesus' parable said that the father runs to the prodigal son and embraces him. And that's what he wants to do with you.
1: Absolutely. And you haven't lost your faith.
0: Another call. Hello?
3: Yes, Mother.
0: Where are you from?
3: Kansas.
0: And what is your question?
3: I was raised Catholic, and I'm still a practicing Catholic, but I feel like I have lost my faith, and I feel like I have lost my love for my family and
0: my friends. What makes you think you lost it, honey?
3: Due to some circumstances that happened, I made some wrong choices, and I had quit praying, and I just feel like I've lost my faith.
0: Oh, no. You haven't lost your faith, honey. You wouldn't be crying now if you lost your faith. Eh? You wouldn't feel hurt now if you lost your faith. Eh? You know Jesus loves you. Find a good confessor. And just sit down and just talk to him and just tell him. And maybe you did go, but you don't feel better. Well, you got to go to Jesus and sit down before the Blessed Sacrament and just say, Lord, I don't have any more faith. I'm dried up. I've made bad decisions. I've done bad things. But sweetheart, he's looking for you to come back to him. And you have to have faith in his mercy, because it looks to me like you went to confession, but you don't have faith in his mercy, see? I said this on the air before, but I think for your sake, I gotta say it again. In the life of one of the great saints, nobody believed she was seeing the Lord. And this confessor she had said to her, look, I don't really believe that the Lord appears to you. If he does, tell him to tell you my last mortal sin. So when the Lord appeared to her, she told him. She said, my confessor doesn't believe, Lord. And he asked me to ask you what was his last mortal sin. And the Lord looked at her with great love. And he said, tell him, I don't remember. See? I don't remember. And that's what you need to do. You just go in all your misery and sit before the Blessed Sacrament. And you'll walk out a different person. And don't wait for some feelings to come along. They don't mean anything. You want your faith back. You wouldn't be listening to me if you didn't want your faith back. Go to Jesus. Say, Jesus, I want to be your friend.

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1: The Holy Father's prayer intention for the month of June is for the value of sports. 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
4: This is a digital moment with Sandra McDevitt. 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
7: Welcome to the wisdom of Father Groeschel. Over the years, Father Benedict Groeschel has produced many wonderful teaching series for EWTN, and we're delighted to showcase a number of them for you. On today's show, an episode from the series, The Mystery of the Trinity. Here's Father Groeschel.
8: Hello, I'm Father Benedict Groeschel of the Franciscan Friars of the Renewal from the South Bronx. And this is the third segment of our series on the mystery of the Holy Trinity. We spent some time already on the idea of mystery just from the material creation in which we live, this great cosmos, this mysterious thing. Where did it come from? Where is it going? And then we spoke of the mystery of the one true God. And we read about him especially in the Jewish scriptures, which we call the Old Testament, that he speaks to people and that he asks things of people. And then we saw that Jesus himself said that he was equal to the Father, that if you knew him, you knew the Father also. So we are engaged in deep mystery. We spoke about the priest of Alexandria, Egypt, a brilliant priest, hardworking but wrong, who said that Christ was God, but he was a lesser God than the Father. There are very few people around who hold that Arian teaching now, but from what I have been able to understand of what Jehovah Witnesses believe, that they would be certainly in that general area. They would not accept the Trinity. And Unitarians and people like that don't accept the Trinity. Much of the problem of people who do not believe is that they're not able to deal with mystery. And I gave you the great quotation from Albert Einstein, which I'll repeat again. He said, mystery is the knowledge

of the existence of something that our minds cannot penetrate, the manifestation of the most profound reason and the most radiant beauty, which are only accessible to our minds in their most simple form. It is this knowledge and this emotion, Einstein says, that constitutes a truly religious attitude. Einstein said there's two kinds of people. For one group, nothing is a mystery, and for the other group, everything is a mystery. And he was in the other group, that everything is a mystery, so am I. Now, one of the things that annoys me in the present scene, and it annoys me in almost all Christian denominations, including my own, there's people all over the place who are going to explain Christ to me. And they may be evangelicals, they may be liberals, they may be Catholics, Protestants, they may be Baptists, Methodists, Episcopalians. There's all sorts of people all over the place going to explain this to me. And they don't even know the mystery. They don't even explain anything because they're not even there. I'd like to read to you a passage that I put in my book, The Journey to God, by a great theologian. He was a German priest, died around 1880. His name was Matthias Schaeben, S-C-H-E-E-B-E-N. And his great book, The Mystery of Christianity, is hopefully going to soon be republished by the TAN Publishers, T-A-N, in Rockford, Illinois. I'm working on them getting this marvelous book out, The Mysteries of Christianity. Father Schaeben writes, and I quote him, "Christianity entered the world as a religion filled with mystery. It was proclaimed as the mystery of Christ in Romans and Colossians by St. Paul, and Christ himself spoke about it as the mystery of the kingdom of God in Mark 4 and in Luke 8. The ideas and doctrines of Christianity were unknown, they were unprecedented, and they were to remain forever inscrutable and unfathomable." Inscrutable means that you can't see through to the end. The sky is inscrutable. Unfathomable, fathom is a naval measurement, 6 feet. Unfathomable means it has no bottom. And Schaeben points out that even the friends of Christianity are frightened of its mysteries, as was going on now. They try to buttress up Christian truth and to defend it by making it into something very rational, to show the articles of faith by arguments drawn from the human mind, and to reshape the teachings of God that nothing remains obscure, incomprehensible, and impenetrable. They don't realize that by doing this, they are taking away the fairest, most beautiful jewel in Christianity. I'll give you an example. Somebody comes up to me and says, "Oh, Jesus didn't know that he was God till he was a man." What? You're going to tell me what Jesus was thinking? First of all the evidence in Scripture, if you take Scripture seriously, the little boy in the temple, said he certainly did. But I don't know how Jesus taught, thought, and neither do you, and neither does anybody else. Because Jesus did not think as we think. Jesus was true God and true man. He had a divine mind, an infinite, absolute divine mind. How does that mind interface with a human mind? I don't know. He had a human brain, but I don't know how the divine mind and the human brain fit together, and neither does anybody else. I'm a psychologist, and psychology is useless because psychology is based on samples. And there is no sample of a divine person who becomes a human being. There's only one of them. Only one. No samples, no psychology. On top of that, Jesus had human intelligence like the prophets, the mysterious intelligence that assists people to know the future and to know things that they cannot know. I knew such a person. The venerable servant of God, Father Solanus Casey. I know people to whom he told future events that were very, very important in their lives. I know a case where he told a man who had been sent home from the Mayo Clinic to die because he had an inoperable malignancy of the intestines. This is long ago. Mayo Clinic wouldn't have done it now. But they sent him home. They said, "You have an inoperable cancer, you're going to die." And Father Solanus said, "You do not. Go back and insist that they open you up
and he had a benign

benign tumor that was blocking his intestines. How did Father Solanas know that? That's supernatural or preternatural human knowledge. And also, if you take the Christian faith seriously, you believe in original sin, and one of the effects of original sin is it darkens the human intellect. Our Blessed Lady, according to the Catholic and Orthodox faith, and Christ himself, according to all Christians, did not have the effects of original sin. And therefore, he did not think even as a human being with a darkened intellect. And somebody's going to tell me what he knew. Oh, really? It's a lack of class, if you don't mind me saying so. It's very New York. If you got class, you never attempt something you can't do. You don't become a one-legged ballerina or a blind artist. Chabon goes on and he says, the greater, the more sublime Christianity is, the more inexhaustible, inscrutable, unfathomable, and mysterious its subject matter must be. If its teaching is worthy of the only begotten Son of God, who had to descend from the bosom of the Father to initiate us into this teaching, can we expect anything but the revelation of the most profound mysteries locked in the heart of God? Can we expect anything but knowledge of a higher invisible world, about divine and heavenly things, which St. Paul says in 1 Corinthians 2, eye has not seen nor ear heard, nor has it entered into the heart of men to think? And should the Holy Spirit, the Spirit of truth who dwells in God and searches the things of God, should that Spirit reveal to us nothing new, nothing that we could have only understood by our own reason? Of course not. I'm going to tell you, unless you have a grasp of mystery, you're a half-baked Christian. Now, you may be a very simple believer. I mean, you may believe mysteries all over the place and not know you're doing them. People sometimes say to me, oh, I just like the simple New Testament. I have a simple faith. Read the Epistle to the Romans and tell me it's simple. Go ahead. By the way, the Bible I'm using here is the Ignatius Bible, which is an edition of the Catholic edition of the Revised Standard Version of the Bible, okay? I left you at our last program with St. Athanasius, Archbishop of Alexandria, at the Council of Nicaea, the first ecumenical council, the first council of the whole church. It was held in Nicaea and Asia Minor. And it put out a creed, a statement of faith. Now, many Protestants and Catholics and other people are familiar with the Apostles' Creed. That's very brief. There's a longer creed, the Creed of Nicaea and Constantinople, which was the second council. First Constantinople in 381, Nicaea was 325, and this creed is called the Nicene Creed, and we say it on Sunday at Mass, that Jesus Christ is God from God, light from light, true God from true God, begotten not made, one in being with the Father, one substance, or as we used to say, consubstantial. This means there is one God. And I'd like to read to you the longer creed than that, which is the creed called in Latin the Quicumque, whoever, from its opening line. Whoever wishes to be saved needs above all to believe the Catholic faith. But the Catholic faith is this, that we venerate one God in the Trinity, and Trinity in oneness, neither confusing the persons nor dividing the substance of God. For there is one person of the Father, another of the Son, and another of the Holy Spirit. But the divine nature of the Father and of the Son of the Holy Spirit is one nature. Their glory is equal, their majesty co-eternal. Of such a nature as the Father is, so is the Son, so is the Holy Spirit. The Father is uncreated, the Son is uncreated, and the Holy Spirit is uncreated. And they go through all of the attributes of God. The Father omnipotent, excuse me, the Father is omnipotent, the Son is omnipotent, the Holy Spirit omnipotent. These are the beautiful, beautiful creed, and it's
in the companion.

into the New Catechism published by Ignatius Press. But the question was Jesus. He lived in this world. He walked. He was a devout Jew. He was a construction worker, a carpenter. He was crucified. How could he be a person of God? And here is what it says. Accordingly, it is the right faith that we believe and confess that our Lord Jesus Christ, the Son of God, is God and man. He is God because begotten of the substance of the Father before time, and he is man because he's born of the substance of his mother in time. Perfect God and perfect man, consisting of a rational soul and a human body, equal to the Father according to his Godhead, less than the Father according to his humanity. Although he is God and man, yet he is not two, but he is one Christ, one, however, not by the conversion of the divinity into a human body, but by the assumption of humanity by the Godhead. One absolutely not by confusion of substance, but by the unity of person. For just as the rational soul and body are one man in any human being, as your soul and your body make one man, so God and man are one in Jesus Christ. Now, the vast majority of people listening to me believe this. The Protestant reformers absolutely did not deny the Nicene Creed. And in fact, they did not deny any of the teachings of the ancient church, which at that time was made up of East and West, what we now call the Catholic and the Orthodox churches. But the Protestant reformers did not deny that at all. Luther, Calvin, Zwingli, the Baptists, they didn't touch it. In fact, they would have defended it. So that the vast majority of people listening to me who call themselves Christians belong to churches that subscribe to this creed. Some may not be familiar with it, like the Baptists. Others would be far more familiar with it. Presbyterians, Calvinists, Episcopalians, Methodists, Lutherans, they would be familiar with this creed. Ask your minister, do we follow the Nicene Creed? And push them one step beyond that, do you follow the creed, the explanation of St. Athanasius? And the answer will be yes, of course. Now, you say, oh, isn't that nice? I understand it. You do not. You do not. There is a reasonable explanation, as Einstein says, of the outside. How can it be? Nobody knows. Nobody knows how that can be. How can eternity come and be united with time and yet not be mixed up, not be compounded, not be confused? How could that happen? I'm going to come back to this later, but I will give you the explanation of St. Leo. St. Leo the Great, Bishop of Rome in the 5th century. This is the man who sent Attila the Hun and his army back from the gates of Rome. They call him Leo the Great because he affected not only religious history, but secular history. He and Gregory the Great, maybe John Paul the Great. And Leo wrote to the council when it met at Chalcedon in 451. And he outlined it, the divine nature, out of all eternity, infinite, absolute, beyond time, unthinkable, absolutely mysterious. The substance, the essence of God, not a material substance. The substance means what stands beneath the being, the essence of God. Essence comes in the Latin word esse, which means to be, the very being of God, the divine person. A divine person with a divine nature. And then there was the human body and the human soul of Jesus of Nazareth, which came into being miraculously in his mother's womb 9 months before he was born. And these two came together at that moment, and they were held together by a person.

Remember, I told you a person is an ultimate subject of responsibility, is a person that does things reasonably. The cat does things, but unreasonably. Okay, tree doesn't do anything, it just grows. But a car, when you see the car hit me, it's a pile of junk that was coming down the hill and you happen to be in the wrong place. That does, when you say the car hit me and the dog bit me, it's very, very different. Because the dog is a subject of responsibility, the car is not. His dog is only very limited responsibility because he has no intelligence as we do. But a person is a reasonable subject of responsibility and predication. And this one person, in Greek the word for person is hypostasis. The one person coming out of all eternity, equal to the Father and the Holy Spirit, second person of the Trinity, takes upon himself a true human body and a true human soul in the womb of the ever-Virgin Mary. Is Jesus a divine person? Yes. Does Jesus have a divine nature according to the Christian faith? Yes. Does he have a human nature? Yes. Is he a human being? Yes. Is he a divine being? Yes. Is he a human person? Answer me. Is he a human person? No! I bet you I caught you. I bet you said yes. He's a human being, but he's a divine person. And for that reason, at the Council of Ephesus, it was decreed that we can say, Ephesus is 431, that God was born into this world. Emmanuel, because Jesus is God, that God suffered, that God was a baby, that God tripped and fell on the streets of Jerusalem on the way to the Passion and death. We can say that God died. Christ did not die in his divinity. If his divinity died, our troubles would be over, the world would cease to exist. But he died in his humanity. And what is human death? Human death is the separation of the body and the soul. So the human nature experienced human death. The human body went into the grave. The human soul accompanied the divine person. We say in the creed, he descended into hell. It's a bad translation. In Latin it says, he descendit ad inferos, into the lower world. If it said he descended into hell, in Latin, would say descended ad inferno. No, ad inferos, into the lower world. We believe, and according to the scripture, that this happened because he called the souls that had waited from the beginning of the world now to enter the kingdom of heaven. It's a very startling scene that many of the medieval artists had painted. This is the Christian faith. Is Jesus God? Yes. Is Jesus man? Yes. Is Jesus a divine person? Yes. The baby who's born, is he a divine person? Yes. And that's why at the Council of Ephesus, it was decreed against the Patriarch of Constantinople who was deposed, Nestorius, it was decreed that Mary was the mother of God, the bearer of God. That's what it means. Now, many Protestants don't like the title, but they do believe it, because otherwise you're a Nestorian, and American Protestants are not Nestorians. I was giving this one time to a group of evangelical Protestants in Hawaii, and I got to this point, and I said, so Mary is the mother of God, and all the lay people went no, and all the ministers went yes, because you have to believe it, otherwise you believe that Jesus is two people, that he is a divine person and a human person, and that's dualism. It doesn't work. Now, if you're sitting there saying, listen to me, you're saying, I never heard anything so profound in my life. I thought it was mysterious. I never knew this was what all the Holy Trinity was about. Well, it isn't about this. This is the outside of the mystery. This is what the church has taught in the ecumenical councils to keep people like Arius from going off the deep end, to keep them on the straight and narrow. We have no idea how

0: what happens. And this is why when people tell me what Jesus knew or what Jesus meant or what Jesus was thinking, I get sick, because Jesus is a divine person. They're crypto-Arians and they don't even know it. Arius believed that Jesus was half a god and half a man. The pagan people could accept that because they had ladies around that were half a fish and half a lady. They called her a mermaid. They had men around called centaurs that were half a man and half a horse. We call them politicians. But let me tell you, that was not what Jesus was. Nor was he what the Greeks thought, a divine man. They thought there were certain men that were really gods in human flesh. That's not what Jesus is. Not at all. He's not a divine man. He is a divine person who takes upon himself a human body and a human soul. And for that reason, and that reason alone, he alone can save us. Somehow or other, modern Christians seem to lose track of the fact that it is an essential part of the Christian faith that none of us saves ourselves in any way. We follow the teachings of Jesus. We open our hearts and minds to him, and he says to us, "If you love me, keep my commandments, and everyone shall be rewarded according to his deeds." But this doesn't mean we save ourselves. No one, including his mother, saves themselves. Mary did not save herself. Nobody saves themselves. There is one Savior, one Redeemer. Mary cooperated very willingly and in a most special way. That child was flesh of her flesh and bone of her bone. She had to say yes. It's perfectly obvious in the Gospel of St. Luke that she said yes. She was a unique cooperator. But Christ alone saves us. Salvator mundi, salvator hominis, which means in Latin, Savior of the world, Savior of the human being. Now, you see the remarkable and unusual place that Mary is. And both in the Orthodox and Eastern churches and the old apostolic churches and the Catholics, we celebrate that Mary is the mother of the Redeemer, the mother of God, as he became man. The baby that was born was God. And the baby that died as a grown man on the cross was God. You say, well, all this is kind of abstract. What does it mean to me? All I can do is tell you what it means to me. Since I was a youngster, a little boy, I was struck by how much beauty there is in the world and how much ugliness, how much evil, there was so much good and there was so much bad. When I was a little boy, on my way to school, I could from the corner of our block look over the shoulder of the Statue of Liberty at Manhattan, at that big and wonderful city, at New York. And then I began to know that that city, which was so beautiful and so wonderful, could also have hell in its heart. That it could be a stainless steel machine that ground up human beings and spit the bloody pieces in the street. And as I got to know myself better, I realized that I could do good things and desire good things, but that I was also capable of evil, that I could not in any way save myself. And there was only one person that I could go to. I'm happy to say that I have gone to him every day of my life. And although I'm an old man, each day I begin to feel that I am beginning to know him. And I await the day, and I hope you, whoever you are, will have this experience as I hope that I will. That I will close my eyes in death, and that when I come into consciousness without human eyes in the next world, he will be there and he will say to me, "Come to me." I do believe that. God bless.
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0: Hello, friends. This is Father Pablo. Do you know, when God was at the point of creating human beings, he said, "Let us make man in our image." He didn't say that for anything else in physical creation, just for human beings.
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0: Stay with me and I'll tell you just what that means. You see, God is truth. And in saying,
1: "Let us make man in our image,"
0: he was saying, "I'm going to make a being now that can be hungry for truth, not just for scraps of food."
1: When he said, "Let us make man in our image,"
0: he was saying, "I am free, I love, I shall make a being capable of making the free decision to love. You and I are the image of God."
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4: 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What is sacred music at the beginning? And then what does that look like in practice? Should we be singing a Gregorian chant, or does that not matter? You know, what do we need Latin? 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
3: 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I'm Doug Keck. This has been a Bookmark Brief. Thanks for stopping by. We'll see you next time.
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1: We're continuing what I began last podcast about adultery. And it's a topic that is challenging to address, and yet I really believe with all my heart we have got to do more to preserve and protect and defend and restore marriages, and especially Catholic marriages, Christian marriages. I want to start with this passage from Malachi 2. In Malachi, and this was in the Old Testament, so the priests were married. The priests are lamenting that God doesn't seem to be hearing their prayers. And of course, if you read the first chapter carefully, part of it is that they're sacrificing all kinds of animals that are lame and, you know, probably need to be put to death anyway. And it's not just their unfaithfulness in marriage, but it is this complex of not being faithful to God. And part of that is unfaithfulness to their spouse. So I want to pick it up in chapter 2, 14 to 16. Because the Lord was witness in the covenant between you and the wife of your youth, to whom you've been faithless, though she is your companion, your wife by covenant, has not the one God made and sustained for us the spirit of life? And what does he desire? Godly offspring. So take heed to yourselves and let men be faithful to the wife of your youth. Quote, for I hate divorce, says the Lord, the God of Israel, and covering one's garments in violence, says the Lord of hosts. So take heed to yourselves and do not be faithless. Many souls are

mistake. You expect the answer when Malachi says, for what does the Lord desire? You expect him to say faithfulness in marriage, but that's implied. The answer he gives is godly offspring. Not only do we put ourselves, our very own souls at risk, we put at risk the souls of our children. And he desires godly offspring. That's his plan. We can look for that. We can expect it. We can hope for it. We can lay the foundation for it. And yet our faithfulness to God in our marriages is a key factor in this. So what do you do if you're already walking down that path that leads to adultery? I want to give you some very concrete steps, 9 steps. The first one is stop. Repent now. It is never too late for forgiveness and restoration. It is never too late to turn back to the Lord. This is the moment of grace right now. He wants to bring to light what has been done in darkness. And part of what the evil one tries to do is keep encouraging you to stick to the shadows, to allow the darkness as if it won't be exposed, but it will be exposed. And you are the one who needs to do that exposing rather than waiting for that moment of humiliation when someone else does. Number 2, get to confession right away. Declare those sins. I want to assure you, you will not share things with a priest he's never heard. Don't worry about shocking him. Just come in that moment of grace and humility and pour it out so that God can begin his work in you. And then ask for that grace to resist additional temptations. Accept God's forgiveness for you. If you declared it and you've heard those words of absolution, you can put a date by the day of that forgiveness and walk in that forgiveness. Don't listen to the accuser who either tells you you don't need to go to confession or who then will tell you you didn't really mean it or it isn't real. It is real. God is the one who wants to restore the fullness of joy with your spouse. The evil one is not. Number 3, cut off any relationship that has become an attachment. Don't return phone calls or letters. Don't return texts and emails. Cut it off because you need to know that if someone else's heart is already entangled with you, that individual may look for an opportunity to win you back, especially if you've been very vulnerable, especially if you've already had sexual relations, and they're going to be those tugs of the heart. But do not give that individual an opportunity to draw you back into sin. If you've had this moment of grace where God has convicted your heart and you've gone to confession, to walk in that forgiveness means you don't give a future opportunity for the evil one. Don't talk to the person about it, trying to convince them of something, because that actually allows another opportunity for that individual to either downplay what that relationship is in your heart, which you already know is an attachment, or even more, to pursue you further. Number 4, you need to commit to avoid the near occasion of sin. Remember that admonition from St. Paul, flee temptation. So that means you may have to remove yourself from situations that you automatically are going to be with that other individual. You need to commit to total disengagement. So get out of the carpool. Doesn't matter if you're saving gas. Losing your soul, saving gas money. Come on. Get off the committee. Get out of the class. Transfer your job. If this is someone with whom you work, don't go on that next business trip. Let your boss know you can no longer travel alone with a man. Or if you're a man, no longer travel alone with a woman for work. Number 5, eliminate photos, gifts,

notes, texts, or emails that could rekindle that flame. Remember, this is not just about the survival of your marriage. Your very soul hangs in the balance, as does the soul of the person for whom you feel attachment. I had one person who told me, well, she gave me a tie, but I really like that tie. I said, you should cut that tie. You should throw it away. Why would you allow a tie that every time you see hanging in your closet reminds you of that individual, pull you back into anything? That isn't worth it. Number 6, recognize you have not just sinned against the Lord. You have sinned against your spouse. And at the right time, you need to confess to your spouse. Now, I want to be clear about this. I do not believe anything helpful will come by going into details. That really could cause so much more pain in the heart of your spouse. And know that by coming clean, it's only a first step. It's going to take real time to restore that broken trust. And your spouse can even say the words of forgiveness, but you will need to give your spouse real time to be able to have those feelings of forgiveness replace such deep hurt. Allow that healing process to happen, and you may want to be guided by your priest, maybe even have your priest there when you confess to be able to find what are the words I need to say that truly express how sorry I am. And not, you know, we can't go into confession and say, please forgive me because I got angry with my husband when he did X, Y, and Z. Well, you want to make sure that when you're confessing this, you're not putting blame on your spouse. No one besides you made the decision to go forward in a sinful relationship, no matter how badly you might be treated. And so in confessing your sin, don't use that as an opportunity to go after your spouse. Number 7, build in accountability. Do you have a trustworthy same-sex friend, especially at work, if the danger is at work, who will have lunch with you, who will pray for you? Is there a family member or a priest or spiritual director who will ask you, are you guarding your imagination? Are you setting your heart on your spouse? And talk this over with your spouse, assuring your spouse that you're not doing this on your own, that you have also built in accountability partners. Number 8, break old habits and foster new ones. Back to what we said weeks ago, which is fill your heart with true, thankful thoughts about your spouse. If this other individual comes to your mind, say, God bless him and keep him far from me and help me to truly focus on my spouse. If I told you don't think about orange basketballs over and over, all you would think about is orange basketballs, okay? If you have thoughts about an individual and you sit there telling yourself, I shouldn't think about him, I shouldn't, what are you going to do? You're going to be thinking about him. So when those thoughts come, and the thought itself is not sinful, lingering on it is, when that thought comes, say no, and then immediately set your heart on your spouse and fill your heart and mind with what is good and true and beautiful and wonderful and life-giving about your own spouse. And I would encourage you, memorize some of the scriptures we've gone over in past weeks about faithfulness, God's faithfulness to you and our call to be faithful to our spouse. And finally, number 9, consider going on a retrovi retreat as a couple. To attend, every couple has to be in a very serious situation dealing with major issues like addictions, adultery, the threat of divorce. And it begins with a retreat, but then the couples commit to 7 or 8 weeks afterwards where they meet together and there's accountability built in. And I have heard of many, many marriages being restored that were literally on the brink of collapse. I want to say something about an emotional affair, which has not gone all the way into a physical affair. You may find yourself making excuses to be near this other individual, venting about your spouse.

and seeking comfort from the other individual, daydreaming about that other person, and then having frequent contact when you're not together, either by emails or by texts. If you find yourself deleting texts or emails so your spouse doesn't read them, why is that a caution in your heart? Because it's a danger. Take that as a blessing from God. This is a caution. I'm going down the wrong path. I need to not do that. If you find yourself sharing intimate thoughts or feelings with someone at the same time you're pulling away from your spouse, that's a warning sign. If you're sharing in a gift or having a sense of chemistry, I would urge you back up. Take the steps that I've already listed about disentangling from that relationship or breaking it off altogether. Temptation can cloud our vision. Trust the Lord instead of your gut and how strong your will is, and ask Him for the grace to focus on your marriage and all that can build it up. Proverbs 3:5-7 says, "Trust in the Lord with all your heart. Do not rely on your own insight. In all your ways acknowledge Him, and He will make straight your paths. Be not wise in your own eyes. Fear the Lord and turn away from evil," end quote. And I want to assure you, if you're hearing this podcast, it is not too late to turn back to God. And I want to give you the example of Saint, and yes, she is Saint Mary Magdalene, from Luke 7:36-50. You know, she was a woman of ill repute. She was easily identifiable. She enters the home of a Pharisee where Jesus is a guest for a meal. That Pharisee, who knew the law, who knew custom, had not offered Jesus anything to wash his feet, had not greeted him with a kiss. These were common acts of hospitality. But in contrast, what does this woman do? She washes his feet with her tears. She dries them with her hair. She kisses and anoints them. At the same time, she is pouring out this act of generous love. The Pharisee is watching back and really judging Jesus. He wonders, you know, this is testing Jesus' mettle as a religious leader. Does he have a clue who he's letting touch him? And the Pharisee's attitude and actions show his own failure to live his faith well, where the sinful woman's attitude and actions show great faith and love. What's the difference between the Pharisee and the prostitute? Jesus' summary is, "He who's been forgiven much loves much." Mary Magdalene's sorrow for her sins is her gift to Christ. He takes the brokenness of the prostitute and He forgives her with the depth of His unconditional love and grace. Like her, we approach confession and we pour out our sorrow for our sins, for our missteps, for the ways in which we've not paid attention to the nudging of the Holy Spirit to not go in this direction, to not do these various things. And we let it humble us and pour out with tears our gift to Him of a sorrowful heart. He receives that gift through the priest, who then says, "Kimberly, your sins are forgiven. Go in peace." Jesus can't take away our regret, but He can take away our guilt through the cross. And remember, Mary Magdalene is now Saint Mary Magdalene. If He can make her holy, He can make us holy, no matter how far down the road of adultery you and I may have ever gone. She's in fact a patron saint. She has the love and compassion of those who've committed particular sins. And she challenges you and me to believe the words of Jesus through the priest that we are forgiven. Who reminds us of our guilt after we've been forgiven? It isn't the Lord. John 1:9 says, "If we confess our sins, He's faithful and just and will forgive our sins and cleanse us from all unrighteousness." And I love this Psalm 62:5-7. "For God alone, my soul waits in silence, for my hope is from Him. He only
is my rock and my

salvation, my fortress. I shall not be shaken. On God rests my deliverance and my honor. My mighty rock, my refuge is God. God reestablishes our honor. He is our honor. Proverbs 14:1 says, every wise woman builds her house, but the foolish one tears it down with her own hands. How does the godly woman build her house? With wisdom. Now it's time for the two become saints. We're looking at Saint Joseph and reflecting on the joyful mysteries. And we're at the third joyful mystery, the birth of the baby Jesus. Saint Joseph is in the royal family line of King David. So the Roman census demands that he take his wife to Bethlehem, even though she is 9 months pregnant. He's a carpenter, but he has to leave his shop and home, probably only taking basic tools with him. Any cradle he's made for his child, he has to leave. God will have to provide. It's an arduous trip, 86 miles long, very late in Mary's pregnancy. A donkey would make it easier than walking, but can you imagine riding a donkey for 86 miles? Nothing would bring on labor quicker. Joseph's compassionate heart knows it is difficult, whether or not Mary complains. That they're determined to be obedient to the law. They are fulfilling the scriptures that the Messiah would be born in Bethlehem, whether or not they knew that was the prophecy. As Pope St. John Paul II said, quote, St. Joseph was called by God to serve the person and mission of Jesus directly through the exercise of his fatherhood, end quote. No matter how much our Lord asks them to give, Mary and Joseph continue to say yes. He gives them the grace to cooperate with his plan, as he does us. Okay, I want to turn to a couple of questions. If you ever want a question answered, you can go to Kimberly@belovedandblessed.com and send in the questions or concerns that are on your heart. This comes to us from Jackie in Ontario, Canada. I read one of your books years ago, and I remember reading something about an allowance that was interesting to me. How did allowances work in your house? Thanks for all the advice. Well, we actually didn't do allowances. We did budgets with our kids, starting at age 8, believe it or not. We set up a budget. They were responsible to provide 5%. At age 8, we provided 95%. And then every 6 months, we adjusted the percentages. I go into a lot of detail about how you can set it up in my book, Beloved and Blessed, Biblical Wisdom for Family Life. And I would tell you, it was a tremendous challenge at first, because when you're including your children in the decisions about finances, it takes a lot of training to help them appreciate a good deal and to set it up and to hold them accountable for their part. And I would say it was worth all of the training that we did. And most of our children by college age said that they had a lot of friends whose parents had never done anything more than just hand them some money because they were a child in the family and had not taught them financial principles of saving, of tithing, of wise spending, of budgeting. It'll be a talk I'll give a long time in the future, but for now, I think that's basically the answer. I'd just send you to that book, Beloved and Blessed, and you can get all the details there. Then from Matilda in Georgia, what's the difference between gossip and venting? I've heard my friends say it's okay, you're just venting, but that seems like an excuse to gossip. When is it okay to complain, and who should we complain to? This is something that's been on my heart for a long time. I think the question is, what's the purpose of what you're sharing? Venting typically seems like sharing a prayer concern for support or advice, and you're open to both encouragement and admonition, where someone might point out where you've been at fault.
There are people who are great burden bearers, and they can make wonderful counselors or spiritual directors.

0: what we want to make sure is that we're not just giving vent to a lot of emotion and not looking for words of wisdom or correction. Gossip really tears down another person. And often we're trying to build ourselves up in someone's eyes by telling something awful about someone else. Especially when we're talking about our spouse or our children, we're often trying to justify what we know were our own misbehaviors, and it can really be very damaging in those relationships. Gossip is listed as one of the more serious sins, and I think it's because how much damage it can do. I often think of this in regards to some of the internet options that people have and what they share about their children. And I think, do they ever wonder, will my child read about this someday? And here I'm describing this child as so evil and in a slightly humorous way, but really a way that I'm describing them in a way that puts them down. And maybe years from now, they're going to read that blog or that post and just feel humiliated, feel less loved and less cared for. I think there's something very beautiful that as you get older, many of those negative experiences sort of fade into the whole tapestry of family life. And I think that's a blessing that we don't remember negative experiences with our children as sharply as if we recorded them for the public to see. So I just offer that as a caution, both in terms of describing a spouse or children or in-laws or grandchildren. We want to be very careful what we share and what the primary purpose of sharing that actually is. Well, our time has come to an end for today. I'd like to close us in a quick word of prayer. In the name of the Father, Son, and Holy Spirit, amen. Dear Heavenly Father, I thank you for the example of St. Mary Magdalene. I thank you, Lord, that your grace is so powerful that you take us in our weakness and give us your grace and strength to turn back to you, to restore what has been lost, to restore our honor and the honor of our marriage. And I ask, O God, that you will have our marriages so give honor to you that our children will see a clear witness of grace and wisdom, and they will grow to know you and love you and desire to serve you as a consequence. We pray all of this in the precious name of Jesus. Amen. Thank you for joining us for Beloved and Blessed. If you have a question or concern or a witness you want to share, please email me at Kimberly@belovedandblessed.com. God bless you. Thank you for joining me for this episode of Beloved and Blessed. To have your questions answered on the show, please send me an email at Kimberly@belovedandblessed.com.
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1: Why do we pray? I think the answer to this question can be seen in that most wonderful of prayers, the Angelus. First of all comes God's approach to us. He has to declare unto us his presence, that we may respond to that grace given. Having received that grace, we are then able to lay down our lives for him. Then having responded to his grace, he can grow in us, that we may be with him forever in heaven.
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3: Family, a prayer that we pray together is a powerful prayer. 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Today we pray for the Church in Europe. Almighty God and Father, we worship you and thank you for the Christian heritage of Europe. 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Protect Europe from those who seek to renounce its Christian roots. Enkindle anew the fire of your love there. Raise up new saints, and let a spiritual renewal rise up and cover the land. Let Europe be once again a Christian land rich in faith. Through Christ our Lord. Amen.
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6: 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Elijah shows himself to be a strong, faithful prophet of God. In the readings, he calls out to the people who have been flip-flopping their allegiances. God is committed to them. Will they be just as committed to him?
5: Hi, my name is Father Mike Schmitz, and you're listening to the Bible in a Year, where we encounter God's voice and live life through the lens of Scripture. Using the Great Adventure Bible timeline, we'll read all the way from Genesis to Revelation, discovering how the story of salvation unfolds and how we fit into that story today. The Great Adventure Bible timeline was developed by Jeff Cavins and is provided by Ascension, who produced and funded this program. It is day 166. We are reading 5 chapters once again, kind of like yesterday. Kind of a long one, kind of a slog, but it's going to be awesome because we're reading 1 Kings chapter 17 and 18. We're getting introduced to our buddy Elijah the prophet. Also 2 Chronicles chapters 18 and 19, hearing more about Jehoshaphat, remember that good king in the south. We're also praying and reading Song of Solomon chapter 5. The first book of Kings chapter 17, Elijah's prophecy of a drought. Now Elijah, the Tishbite of Tishbe, in Gilead, said to Ahab, "As the Lord, the God of Israel, lives, before whom I stand, there shall be neither dew nor rain these years except by my word." And the word of the Lord came to him, "Depart from here and turn eastward, and hide yourself by the brook Cherith, that is east of the Jordan. You shall drink from the brook, as I have commanded the ravens to feed you there." So he went and did according to the word of the Lord. He went and dwelt by the brook Cherith, that is east of the Jordan. And the ravens brought him bread and meat in the morning, and bread and meat in the evening, and he drank from the brook. And after a while, the brook dried up, because there was no rain in the land. The widow of Zarephath. Then the word of the Lord came to him, "Arise, go to Zarephath, which belongs to Sidon, and dwell there. Behold, I have commanded a widow there to feed you." So he arose and went to Zarephath. And when he came to the gate of the city, behold, a widow was there gathering sticks. And he called to her and said, "Bring me a little water in a vessel that I may drink." And as she was going to bring it, he called to her and said, "Bring me a morsel of bread in your hand." And she said, "As the Lord, your God, lives, I have nothing baked, only a handful of meal in a jar and a little oil in a pitcher. And now I am gathering a couple of sticks that I may go in and prepare it for myself

and my son, that we may eat it and die. And Elijah said to her, Fear not, go and do as you have said, but first make me a little cake of it and bring it to me, and afterward make for yourself and for your son. For thus says the Lord, the God of Israel, the jar of meal shall not be spent, and the pitcher of oil shall not fail until the day that the Lord sends rain upon the earth. And she went and did as Elijah said, and she and he and her household ate for many days. The jar of meal was not spent, neither did the pitcher of oil fail, according to the word of the Lord, which he spoke by Elijah. Elijah revives the widow's son. After this, the son of the woman, the mistress of the house, became ill, and his illness was so severe that there was no breath left in him. And she said to Elijah, What have you against me, O man of God? You have come to me to bring my sin to remembrance and to cause the death of my son. And he said to her, Give me your son. And he took him from her bosom and carried him up to the upper chamber where he lodged and laid him upon his own bed. And he cried to the Lord, O Lord my God, have you brought calamity even upon the widow with whom I sojourn by slaying her son? Then he stretched himself upon the child three times and cried to the Lord, O Lord my God, let this child's soul come into him again. And the Lord listened to the voice of Elijah, and the soul of the child came into him again, and he revived. And Elijah took the child and brought him down from the upper chamber into the house and delivered him to his mother. And Elijah said, See, your son lives. And the woman said to Elijah, Now I know that you are a man of God, and that the word of the Lord in your mouth is truth. Chapter 18. Elijah's message to Ahab. After many days, the word of the Lord came to Elijah in the third year, saying, Go, show yourself to Ahab, and I will send rain upon the earth. So Elijah went to show himself to Ahab. Now the famine was severe in Samaria, and Ahab called Obadiah, who was over the household. Now Obadiah revered the Lord greatly, and when Jezebel cut off the prophets of the Lord, Obadiah took 100 prophets and hid them by fifties in a cave, and fed them with bread and water. And Ahab said to Obadiah, Go through the land to all the springs of water and to all the valleys. Perhaps we may find grass and save the horses and mules alive and not lose some of the animals. So they divided the land between them to pass through it. And Ahab went in one direction by himself, and Obadiah went in another direction by himself. And as Obadiah was on the way, behold, Elijah met him, and Obadiah recognized him and fell on his face and said, Is it you, my lord Elijah? And he answered him, It is I. Go, tell your lord, Behold, Elijah is here. And he said, Wherein have I sinned, that you would give your servant into the hand of Ahab to kill me? As the Lord your God lives, there is no nation or kingdom whither my Lord has not sent to seek you. And when they would say, He is not here, he would take an oath of the kingdom or nation that they had not found you. And now you say, Go tell your Lord, Behold, Elijah is here. And as soon as I have gone from you, the Spirit of the Lord will carry you, I know not where. And so when I come and tell Ahab, and he cannot find you, he will kill me, although I, your servant, have revered the Lord from my youth. Has it not been told, my Lord, what I did when Jezebel killed the prophets of the Lord, how I hid 100 men of the Lord's prophets by fifties in a cave, and how I fed them with bread and water? And now you say, Go tell your Lord, Behold, Elijah is here, and he will kill me. And Elijah said, As the Lord of hosts lives, before whom I stand, I will surely show myself to him today. So Obadiah went to meet Ahab and told him, and Ahab went to meet Elijah. When Ahab saw Elijah, Ahab said to him, Is it you, the troubler of Israel? And he answered, I have not troubled Israel, but you have, and your father's house, because you have forsaken the commandments of the Lord and followed the Baals. Now therefore, send and gather all Israel to me at Mount Carmel, and the 450 prophets of Baal, and the 400 prophets of Asherah, who eat at Jezebel's table. Elijah triumphs over the prophets of Baal. So Ahab sent to all the sons of Israel, and gathered the prophets together at Mount Carmel. And Elijah came near to all the people, and said, How long will you go limping with two different opinions? If the Lord is God, follow him. But if Baal, then follow him. And the people did not answer him a word. Then Elijah said to the people, I, even I only, am left a prophet of the Lord. But Baal's prophets are 450 men. Let two bulls be given to us, and let them choose one bull for themselves, and cut it in pieces and lay it on the wood, but put no fire to it. And I will prepare the other bull, and lay it on the wood, and put no fire to it.
And you call on the name of your God, and I will call on the name of the Lord, and the God who answers by fire.

air. He is God. And all the people answered, It is well spoken. Then Elijah said to the prophets of Baal, Choose for yourselves one bull and prepare it first, for you are many, and call on the name of your God, but put no fire to it. And they took the bull which was given them, and they prepared it, and called on the name of Baal from morning until noon, saying, O Baal, answer us. But there was no voice,

aloud, for he is a god. Either he is musing, or he has gone aside, or he is on a journey, or perhaps he is asleep and must be awakened. And they cried aloud and cut themselves after their custom with swords and lances until the blood gushed out upon them. And as midday passed, they raved on until the time of the offering of the oblation, but there was no voice. No one answered, and no one heeded. Then Elijah said to all the people, "Come near to me." And all the people came near to him. And he repaired the altar of the Lord that had been thrown down. Elijah took 12 stones, according to the number of the tribes of the sons of Jacob, to whom the word of the Lord came, saying, "Israel shall be your name." And with the stones he built an altar in the name of the Lord. And he made a trench about the altar, as great as would contain 2 measures of seed. And he put the wood in order, and cut the bull in pieces, and laid it on the wood. And he said, "Fill 4 jars with water, and pour it on the burnt offering and on the wood." And he said, "Do it a second time." And they did it a second time. And he said, "Do it a third time." And they did it a third time. And the water ran about the altar and filled the trench also with water. And at the time of the offering of the oblation, Elijah the prophet came near and said, "O Lord, God of Abraham, Isaac, and Israel, let it be known this day that you are God in Israel, and that I am your servant, and that I have done all these things at your word. Answer me, O Lord, answer me, that this people may know that you, O Lord, are God, and that you have turned their hearts back." Then the fire of the Lord fell and consumed the burnt offering and the wood and the stones and the dust and licked up the water that was in the trench. And when all the people saw it, they fell on their faces and they said, "The Lord, he is God. The Lord, he is God." And Elijah said to them, "Seize the prophets of Baal. Let not one of them escape." And they seized them, and Elijah brought them down to the brook Kishon and killed them there. The drought ends. And Elijah said to Ahab, "Go up, eat and drink, for there is a sound of the rushing of rain." So Ahab went up to eat and to drink, and Elijah went up to the top of Carmel, and he bowed himself down upon the earth and put his face between his knees. And he said to his servant, "Go up now, look toward the sea." And he went up and looked and said, "There is nothing." And he said, "Go again 7 times. And at the 7th time, he said, "Behold, a little cloud like a man's hand is rising out of the sea." And he said, "Go up, say to Ahab, prepare your chariot and go down, lest the rain stop you." And in a little while, the heavens grew black with clouds and wind, and there was a great rain. And Ahab rode and went to Jezreel. And the hand of the Lord was on Elijah, and he girded up his loins and ran before Ahab to the entrance of Jezreel. The second book of Chronicles, chapter 18. Jehoshaphat's alliance with Ahab. Now Jehoshaphat had great riches and honor, and he made a marriage alliance with Ahab. After some years, he went down to Ahab in Samaria, and Ahab killed an abundance of sheep and oxen for him and for the people who were with him, and induced him to go up against Ramoth Gilead. Ahab, king of Israel, said to Jehoshaphat, king of Judah, "Will you go with me to Ramoth Gilead?" He answered him, "I am as you are, my people as your people. We will be with you in the war." And Jehoshaphat said to the king of Israel, "Inquire first for the word of the Lord." Then the king of Israel gathered the prophets together, 400 men, and said to them, "Shall we go to battle against Ramoth Gilead, or shall I forbear?" And they said, "Go up, for God will give it into the hand of the king." But Jehoshaphat said, "Is there not here another prophet of the Lord of whom we may inquire?" And the king of Israel said to Jehoshaphat, "There is yet one man by whom we may inquire of the Lord, Micaiah, the son of Imlah. But I hate him, for he never prophesies good concerning me, but always evil." And Jehoshaphat said, "Let not the king say so." Then the king of Israel summoned an officer and said, "Bring quickly Micaiah, the son of Imlah." Now the king of Israel and Jehoshaphat, the king of Judah, were sitting on their thrones, attired in their robes, and they were sitting at the threshing floor at the entrance of the gate of Samaria. And all the prophets were prophesying before them. And Zedekiah, the son of Chenanah, made for himself horns of iron and said, "Thus says the Lord, with these you shall push the Syrians until they are destroyed." And all the prophets prophesied so and said, "Go up to Ramoth Gilead and triumph. The Lord will give it into the hand of the king." Micaiah's prophecy of defeat. And the messengers who went to summon Micaiah said to him, "Behold, the words of the prophets with one accord are favorable to the king. Let your word be like the word of one of them, and speak favorably." But Micaiah said, "As the Lord lives, what my God says, that I will speak." And when he had come to the king said to him, "Micaiah, shall we go to Ramoth Gilead to battle, or shall I forbear?" And he answered, "Go up and triumph. They will be given into your hand."

But the king said to him, "How many times shall I adjure you that you speak to me nothing but the truth in the name of the Lord?" And he said, "I saw all Israel scattered upon the mountains, as sheep that have no shepherd. And the Lord said, 'These have no master. Let each return to his home in peace.'" And the king of Israel said to Jehoshaphat, "Did I not tell you that he would not prophesy good concerning me, but evil?" And Micaiah said, "Therefore, hear the word of the Lord. I saw the Lord sitting on his throne, and all the host of heaven standing on his right hand and on his left. And the Lord said, 'Who will entice Ahab, the king of Israel, that he may go up and fall at Ramoth-Gilead?' And one said one thing, and another said another. Then a spirit came forward and stood before the Lord, saying, 'I will entice him.' And the Lord said to him, 'By what means?' And he said, 'I will go forth, and will be a lying spirit in the mouth of all his prophets.' And he said, 'You are to entice him, and you shall succeed. Go forth and do so. Now therefore, behold, the Lord has put a lying spirit in the mouth of these your prophets. The Lord has spoken evil concerning you.' Then Zedekiah, the son of Chenaanah, came near and struck Micaiah on the cheek and said, 'Which way did the spirit of the Lord go from me to speak to you?' And Micaiah said, 'Behold, you shall see on that day when you go into an inner chamber to hide yourself.' And the king of Israel said, 'Seize Micaiah and take him back to Amon, the governor of the city, and to Joash, the king's son, and say, Thus says the king, put this fellow in prison and feed him with scant fare of bread and water until I return in peace.' And Micaiah said, 'If you return in peace, the Lord has not spoken by me.' And he said, 'Hear, all you peoples.'" The death of Ahab. So the king of Israel and Jehoshaphat, the king of Judah, went up to Ramoth-Gilead. And the king of Israel said to Jehoshaphat, "I will disguise myself and go into battle, but you wear your robes." And the king of Israel disguised himself, and they went into battle. Now the king of Syria had commanded the captains of his chariots, "Fight with neither small nor great, but only with the king of Israel." And when the captains of the chariots saw Jehoshaphat, they said, "It is the king of Israel." So they turned to fight against him, and Jehoshaphat cried out, and the Lord helped him. God drew them away from him, for when the captains of the chariots saw that it was not the king of Israel, they turned back from pursuing him. But a certain man drew his bow and unknowingly struck the king of Israel between the scale armor and the breastplate. Therefore he said to the driver of his chariot, "Turn about and carry me out of the battle, for I am wounded." And the battle grew hot that day, and the king of Israel propped himself up in his chariot facing the Syrians until evening. Then, at sunset, he died. Chapter 19. The Reforms of Jehoshaphat. Jehoshaphat, the king of Judah, returned in safety to his house in Jerusalem. But Jehu, the son of Hanani, the seer, went out to meet him and said to King Jehoshaphat, "Should you help the wicked and love those who hate the Lord? Because of this, wrath has gone out against you from the Lord. Nevertheless, some good is found in you, for you destroyed the Asherahs out of the land and have set your heart to seek God." Jehoshaphat dwelt at Jerusalem. And he went out again from among the people, from Beersheba to the hill country of Ephraim, and brought them back to the Lord, the God of their fathers. He appointed judges in the land in all the fortified cities of Judah, city by city, and said to the judges, "Consider what you do, for you judge not for man, but for the Lord. He is with you in giving judgment. Now then, let the fear of the Lord be upon you. Take heed what you do, for there is no perversion of justice with the Lord our God, or partiality, or taking bribes." Moreover, in Jerusalem, Jehoshaphat appointed certain Levites and priests and heads of families of Israel to give judgment for the Lord and to decide disputed cases. They had their seat at Jerusalem, and he charged them, "Thus you shall do in the fear of the Lord, in faithfulness and with your whole heart. Whenever a case comes to you from your brethren who live in their cities concerning bloodshed, law or commandment, statutes or ordinances, then you shall instruct them, that they may not incur guilt before the Lord, and wrath may not come upon you and your brethren. Thus you shall do, and you will not incur guilt. Behold, Amariah, the chief priest, is over you in all the matters of the Lord, and Zebediah, the son of Ishmael, the governor of the house of Judah, in all the king's matters. And the Levites will serve you as officers. Deal courageously, and may the Lord be with the upright." The Song of Solomon, Chapter 5. The Groom's Song of Love, and the Torment of Separation. I come to my garden, my sister, my bride. I gather my myrrh with my spice. I eat my honeycomb with my honey. I drink my wine with my milk. Eat, O friends, and drink. Drink deeply, O lovers. I slept, but my heart was awake. Hark, my beloved.

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For my head is wet with dew, my locks with the drops of the night. I had put off my garment, how could I put it on? I had bathed my feet, how could I soil them? My beloved put his hand to the latch, and my heart was thrilled within me. I arose to open to my beloved, and my hands dripped with myrrh, my fingers with liquid myrrh upon the handles of the bolt. I opened to my beloved, but my beloved had turned and gone. My soul failed me when he spoke. I sought him, but found him not. I called him, but he gave no answer. The watchmen found me as they went about in the city. They beat me. They wounded me. They took away my mantle, those watchmen of the walls. I adjure you, O daughters of Jerusalem, if you find my beloved, that you tell him, I am sick with love. What is your beloved more than another beloved, O fairest among women? What is your beloved more than another beloved that you thus adjure us? My beloved is all radiant and ruddy, distinguished among 10,000. His head is the finest gold. His locks are wavy, black as a raven. His eyes are like doves beside springs of water, bathed in milk, fitly set. His cheeks are like beds of spices, yielding fragrance. His lips are lilies, distilling liquid myrrh. His arms are rounded gold, set with jewels. His body is ivory work, encrusted with sapphires. His legs are alabaster columns set upon bases of gold. His appearance is like Lebanon, choice as the cedars. His speech is most sweet. He is altogether desirable. This is my beloved, and this is my friend, O daughters of Jerusalem. Father in heaven, we thank you. Thank you for your love for us. We thank you for the way in which you reveal to us how you work again, once again, in history, how you work in our lives, how you work through ups and downs, and how you work through our faithfulness, and even in the midst of our unfaithfulness. You don't abandon us, you don't give up, but you continue to call us back to you. Help us to respond to that call with our whole heart, our whole strength, our whole might, our whole mind, with everything we are. In Jesus' name, in the name of the Father, and of the Son, and of the Holy Spirit. Amen. So, gosh, again, overlap of stories, but we do get the story of Elijah. We get introduced to Elijah in 1 Kings this time. We also get introduced in a deeper way to Ahab. No, yesterday, Ahab was mentioned. Ahab, one of the worst kings of Israel, king of the north. And Elijah, right, he prophesies a drought. And what happens? Well, there's a drought. That's sometimes what happens when a prophet does something. He prophesies a drought, and for 3 years, it doesn't rain. Now, there's a couple things that happen. One is God commands Elijah to go to the brook Cherith, and he says, I'm going to feed you. And Elijah responds in faith. And that's so important. Elijah responds in faith, and he goes there, and the ravens feed him. He drinks from the brook. And at one point, the word of the Lord comes to Elijah and says, go to Zarephath. And Elijah goes to Zarephath. And one of the things that 1 Kings is revealing is that Elijah is someone who listens to the word of God and obeys the word of God. And this sets Elijah distinctly apart from some of the kings we've been hearing about, some of the people we've been hearing about who might hear the word of God, but not act on the word of God. But Elijah does that. And even not only that, but he invites others to be faithful as well. So this widow of Zarephath, it's such a funny story where she's saying, basically, I have a little bit of flour, a little bit of oil, and I'm going to eat it and give some to my son, and then we're going to die. And he's like, yeah, okay, bring me a cake. And yet he's inviting her to faithfulness. And that's the key here. He's inviting her to faithfulness. Even when her son dies, he invites her even more deeply into faithfulness, and he responds with faith. And so this is so, so critical. There's a great, incredible showdown between Elijah and the prophets of Baal, right on Mount Carmel. And this is just such a critical moment, because at the beginning of chapter 20, 20, 21, 22, basically Elijah asks the big question, not just the prophets of Baal, not to Ahab. He asks the question of the people of Israel up there in the north, as they continue to go back and forth between belonging to the Baals, right, and belonging to the Lord God. And Elijah asked the question, how long will you go limping with your two different opinions? You know, how long will you stumble being of two minds? How long will you say, I partly belong to the Lord, but don't fully belong to the Lord? Elijah is asking this question, and they don't answer. They don't give an answer to him. And so he says, okay, here's the deal. Here's the showdown between the prophets of Baal and the prophet of God. And the God who answers with fire, that one's God. And this is so, so critical, because here's the people, they won't answer when they're asked, do you belong to the Lord God, or do you belong to someone else? They waffle. They are uncommitted. And so
Elijah says, "Next, there's a God who is committed. He's committed to you.

He's committed to his promises. He's committed to his commandments, and he's going to answer. And this is the key thing for so many of us is, what do we have? We have the invitation to respond to a God who's completely faithful to us, but we're not always faithful to him. And yeah, it's just, how is that that God continues to love us when we don't love him back? How is it that God is committed to being faithful to us when we're not faithful to him? And yet that is what happens. This is the whole story of this Bible, because we have all these bad people, you know, even good people who do bad things. And yet God is just, no, I'm going to continue to be with you. I'm going to continue to choose you. I'm going to continue to love you. And so we have that story. We also have this different story where Jehoshaphat, right, who's the good king in Judah, who's, he makes a kind of a treaty here with Ahab, the evil king of Israel, to go against Ramoth Gilead. Jehoshaphat escapes, right? And even though the prophet, Hanani's son, Jehu, goes to Jehoshaphat and says, yeah, you should not have entered into a league with the king of Israel. He says, basically, should you help the wicked and love those who hate the Lord? Because Ahab is known to being a bad king, a false king, a faithless king with his wife Jezebel. And yet you did this. So don't think you can get away with this. And nevertheless, you have some good because you destroyed the Asherahs out of the land. You set your heart to seek God. So there is a sense where we can make those missteps like Jehoshaphat and still belong to the Lord fully. And so that's one of the good news for us. But we also saw the death of Ahab. Well, not the death of Ahab. We have the death of Ahab in 2 Chronicles. We're going to hear about the death of Ahab with some different details coming up in the next couple of days as we hear about that in 1 Kings. But there's still more that we're going to journey with in evil King Ahab. And definitely so much more we're going to journey with Elijah now and Elijah's successor in the next number of days. And so that's what we have in store for us. So you guys have been so faithful, which is so good. So keep it up. I am praying for you. Please pray for me. My name is Father Mike. I cannot wait to see you tomorrow. God bless.

0: was day 166 of Bible in a Year with Father Mike Schmitz. And now we'd like to share audio from an episode of Ask Father Josh on the Ascension Presents YouTube channel. This time he's answering a question about why Jesus became one of us.
1: St. Athanasius, he said that for the Son of God became man so that we might become God. Whoa, stop. Whoa, does that sound like New Age to you? Does that make you like pause? Like, did you just say that the Son of God became man so that we, as in you and me, me and you, might become God? Yeah, he did say that. This is the teaching that is known as divinization. If you have that really cool book that I like to go to a lot, I actually was spending a lot of time yesterday in prayer with this book as well, the Catechism of the Catholic Church. It's a big section, not a big section, but it talks about divinization, which is what the incarnation does for us. The incarnation not only like restores our relationship with God, which is like God cares about relationship. He wants us to be in a living, vital relationship with him. Incarnation restores that. In addition to restoring our relationship with God, it also is the teaching that God became man. God took on flesh. This is from the Bible in the book of Hebrews. God, right, took on flesh, became flesh in Jesus Christ and in everything of our humanity except for sin. So God takes on this flesh, puts on our humanity. So because he did this, not only is this an action to restore that right relationship with God, but it also raises us, human beings, men and women, to a greater dignity than before. Because before the incarnation, God had not taken on flesh. Now that he's taken on flesh, every game changes. The game has changed because now we have been lifted up by the grace of God to God. This happens through baptism. The sacraments are like a ladder. And this is how Dr. Peter Kreef describes the sacraments. The sacraments are like a ladder, not that we climb up to God, but a ladder that Jesus Christ climbed down to us. He climbed down to us in this ladder through the sacraments. Baptism transforms us into the body of Christ. We become a dwelling place, the dwelling place of Father, Son, and Holy Spirit. We are transformed. We become a new creation at our baptism. Whenever the Father sees us, the Father no longer just sees men and women made in his image, but he sees men and women who are the body of Christ. So everything changes now, right? So the incarnation is one of the greatest gifts because it is given

0: us a close proximity to God, a closer proximity to God than we had before the incarnation. So Jesus Christ takes on human flesh and everything of our humanity except for sin. He experienced temptation, but only temptation of suggestion. He never experienced temptation of delight or consent, only suggestion, which means he could hear the devil speak to him and offer things, but he never delighted in what the devil offered. He never consented to it. He never sinned. He was totally without sin, but he has our flesh on him now. And then he dies for us, like for our salvation through the cross. Because of our sin, we have been separated from God, right? And so the incarnation is really at the beginning of our salvation that comes through the cross of Jesus Christ and the resurrection, right? Because of his cross and resurrection, heaven has been opened. Heaven has been opened to us. Before Jesus Christ took on flesh, everyone who died before him did not go to heaven. They went to a waiting place if they were just.
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1: The ninth commandment, you shall not covet your neighbor's wife. We already discussed in the sixth commandment the problems of sexual sins themselves, but what the Lord is teaching here is rooted in the word covet. To covet means to inordinately or inappropriately desire something or someone. And in this case, the Lord is saying to us that we are in no way to covet, to look with lust at another person, particularly our neighbor's wife, but others in general, and that therefore all pornography and things like that have to go, all entertaining of lustful thoughts has to go. And God can help us by His grace to do that. And therefore, in this commandment, He summons us to take authority over our thought life and our sexual passions. The ninth commandment, you shall not covet your neighbor's wife.
0: For more about the Ten Commandments, visit EWTNRC.com.
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4: 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A reading plan and all Catechism in a Year episodes can be found at ascensionpress.com/CIY or on the Ascension app. Today we're moving on to talk in detail about each of the seven sacraments, starting with baptism. Father Mike unpacks some of the key words we use when discussing baptism, like washing, renewal, and enlightenment, and he takes us through some of the precursors to baptism that we see in the Old Testament.
3: Hi, my name is Father Mike Schmitz, and you're listening to the Catechism in a Year, where we encounter God's plan of sheer goodness for us, revealed in Scripture, and passed down through the tradition of the Catholic faith. The Catechism in a Year is provided by Ascension, who produced and funded this program. In 365 days, we'll read through the Catechism of the Catholic Church, discovering our identity in God's family as we journey together toward our heavenly home. This is day 166. We're reading paragraphs 1210 to 1222. We have another corner we're turning. We're going into section 2, the seven sacraments of the church. You can see that here we are in part 2, celebration of the Christian mystery, the sacraments section 2, initiation, healing, and service. We have today launching into the seven sacraments. You know, this whole thing we've been talking about for the last bunch of days has been all about what's the groundwork for the liturgy, right? What's the groundwork for the work of the people, joining in the work of God? And now we have some practicals. I mean, it's also, you know, the mystery behind it as well. So don't, if you're thinking we're going to miss the mystery, we're not going to miss the mystery. Ton of mystery. But also, wow, here are the actual sacraments. And so we're going to read through those today, looking at Chapter 1, the sacraments of Christian initiation. So the very first sacrament of Christian initiation is baptism. So that's what we're going to launch into. And we're going to see how this is prefigured, the prefigurations of baptism in the Old Covenant. And so there's going to be a little breaks every so often where if you have it in front of you, you'll see like in smaller text, like beginning on paragraph 1217 and then 1218, 1219. I think there's one more in 1220. There is 1221. There are prayers taken out. It's a section of prayers taken out of the Roman Missal when you have the Easter Vigil. And so it's the blessing of the water of baptism that baptizes people at the Easter Vigil. And so just FYI, if you're saying, wow, in the middle of this, it sounds like he's saying a prayer. That's because I am. There's little prayers that basically call to mind the ways in which baptism was prefigured in the Old Covenant. So that's what we're going to hear about today. Baptism, sacrament of baptism, sacraments of initiation. Oh, let's launch into it today and ask the Lord God, who is the author of baptism and the giver of life, to come and meet us right now. Father in heaven, you are good and you are God. And you made us your children through the waters of baptism. You made us your children by the action of your Son and the pouring out of your Holy Spirit upon this world. Lord God, come once again into our hearts. Come once again in your Holy Spirit to give us your divine life. so that we can be truly your sons and daughters. We truly can be regenerated. We truly can be born again in you. Lord Jesus, your mercies are new every morning. Come and meet us with your mercy now. Father in heaven, you send out your Holy Spirit through the name of your Son, Jesus. Send out your Holy Spirit now once again and renew the face of the earth. We make this prayer in the mighty name of Jesus Christ, our Lord. Amen. Okay, it is day 166. We're reading paragraphs 1210 to 1222. Section 2, the seven sacraments of the church. Christ instituted the sacraments of the new law. There are seven: baptism, confirmation or chrismation, the Eucharist, penance, the anointing of the sick, holy orders, and matrimony. The seven sacraments touch all the stages and all the important moments of the Christian life. They give birth and increase, healing and mission to the Christian's life of faith. There is thus a certain resemblance between the stages of natural life and the stages of the spiritual life. Following this analogy, the first chapter will expound the three sacraments of Christian initiation, the second, the sacraments of healing, and the third, the sacraments at the service of communion and the mission of the faithful. This order, while not the only one possible, does allow one to see that the sacraments form an organic whole in which each particular sacrament has its own vital place. In this organic whole, the Eucharist occupies a unique place as the sacrament of sacraments. All the other sacraments are ordered to it as to their end. Chapter 1. The Sacraments of Christian Initiation. The sacraments of Christian initiation, baptism, confirmation, and the Eucharist, lay the foundations of every Christian life. The sharing in the divine nature given to men through the grace of Christ bears a certain likeness to the origin, development, and nourishing of natural life. The faithful are born anew by baptism, strengthened by the sacrament of confirmation, and receive in the Eucharist the food of eternal life. By means of these sacraments of Christian initiation, they thus receive in increasing measure the treasures of the divine life and advance toward the perfection of charity. Article 1. The Sacrament of Baptism. Holy baptism is the basis of the whole Christian life, the gateway to life in the Spirit, vitae spiritualis ianua, and the door which gives access to the other sacraments. Through baptism, we are freed from sin and reborn as sons of God. We become members of Christ, are incorporated into the church, and made sharers in her mission. Baptism is the sacrament of regeneration through water and in the Word. What is this sacrament called? This sacrament is called baptism, after the central rite by which it is carried out. To baptize, Greek baptizein, means to plunge or immerse. The plunge into the water symbolizes the catechumen's burial into Christ's death, from which he rises up by resurrection with him as a new creature. This sacrament is also called the washing of regeneration and renewal by the Holy Spirit, for it signifies and actually brings about the birth of water and the Spirit, without which no one can enter the kingdom of God. This bath is called enlightenment, because those who receive this catechetical instruction are enlightened in their understanding. Having received in baptism the Word,

the true light that enlightens every man, the person baptized has been enlightened. He becomes a son of light. Indeed, he becomes light himself. As St. Gregory of Nazianzus said, baptism is God's most beautiful and magnificent gift. We call it gift, grace, anointing, enlightenment, garment of immortality, bath of rebirth, seal, and most precious gift. It is called gift because it is conferred on those who bring nothing of their own. Grace, since it is given even to the guilty. Baptism, because sin is buried in the water. Anointing, for it is priestly and royal, as are those who are anointed. Enlightenment, because it radiates light. Clothing, since it veils our shame. Bath, because it washes. And seal, as it is our guard and the sign of God's lordship. Baptism in the economy of salvation. Prefigurations of baptism in the Old Covenant. In the liturgy of the Easter Vigil, during the blessing of the baptismal water, the Church solemnly commemorates the great events in salvation history that already prefigured the mystery of baptism. She prays, O God, who by invisible power accomplish a wondrous effect through sacramental signs, and who in many ways have prepared water, your creation, to show forth the grace of baptism. Since the beginning of the world, water, so humble and wonderful a creature, has been the source of life and fruitfulness. Sacred Scripture sees it as overshadowed by the Spirit of God. The Church further prays, O God, whose Spirit in the first moments of the world's creation hovered over the waters, so that the very substance of water would even then take to itself the power to sanctify. The Church has seen in Noah's Ark a prefiguring of salvation by baptism, for by it a few, that is, eight persons, were saved through water. The Church continues to pray, O God, who by the outpouring of the flood foreshadowed regeneration, so that from the mystery of one and the same element of water would come an end to vice and a beginning of virtue. If water springing up from the earth symbolizes life, the water of the sea is a symbol of death, and so can represent the mystery of the cross. By this symbolism, baptism signifies communion with Christ's death. But above all, the crossing of the Red Sea, literally the liberation of Israel from the slavery of Egypt, announces the liberation wrought by baptism. The Church continues to pray, O God, who caused the children of Abraham to pass dry shod through the Red Sea, so that the chosen people, set free from slavery to Pharaoh, would prefigure the people of the baptized. Finally, baptism is prefigured in the crossing of the Jordan River by which the people of God received the gift of the land promised to Abraham's descendants, an image of eternal life. The promise of this blessed inheritance is fulfilled in the new covenant. All right, there we have it. Paragraph 1210 to 1222, the beginnings of this new section, this new chapter, everything's new. It is all about baptism. Well, actually, it's all about the introduction to the sacraments and the introduction to the sacraments of initiation, which is remarkable. I think it's beautiful. In paragraph 1210, the Church highlights the fact that there are seven sacraments. Well, that's, I don't know if that's obvious, but that's what we got going on. And there are kind of three kinds of sacraments, right? There's the sacraments of initiation. There are the sacraments of healing. And there's the sacraments of mission or service, right? So the sacraments of initiation, baptism, confirmation, Holy Eucharist. The sacraments of healing are penance or reconciliation and the anointing of the sick. And the sacraments of mission, sacraments of vocation, sacraments of service are holy orders and holy matrimony. And so, of course, above all these sacraments is one that we're going to talk about many, many times in the upcoming days, weeks, months, and that is the sacrament of the Eucharist. But today we're launching into the first of the sacraments of initiation. As you heard, it's all about baptism. These sacraments, initiation, are the foundations of every Christian life. And this is remarkable. They're the foundation of every Christian life. And we know this, right? Because baptism is what brings us into relationship with God, makes us into God's very children. He adopts us through baptism. We're regenerated. We're forgiven of our sins. We're brought into the family of God. And then, of course, in the Eucharist, we're strengthened. We're given the very life of Jesus Christ, the very body, blood, soul, and divinity in confirmation, that further outpouring of the Holy Spirit that Jesus poured out on the apostles at Pentecost. We're going to talk all about those things. We recognize, though, this is the foundation of the Christian life. In fact, paragraph 1212 it's beautiful. It says this, the sharing in the divine nature given to men through the grace of Christ bears a certain likeness to the origin, development, and nourishing of natural life. Right, of course. But that's what's happening. When we're baptized, we are allowed to share in the very

divine nature of God himself. We're going to talk about that more and more fully as the days go on. Today, of course, we have the introduction to the sacrament of baptism. A bunch of different names. I like the paragraph 1214 to 1216, just kind of like here's three terms that talk about the names of baptism, which are basically baptism, the washing of regeneration and renewal by the Holy Spirit, and enlightenment. Great, because all those things happen, right? Baptism means to plunge, means to immerse, means to wash. And so originally, you would actually be fully submerged. In fact, that's a lot of a way in which many, many Christians, many, many Catholics are continued to be baptized. The church at one point had to figure out a formula. It's like, what if there's not enough water, or what's a simpler way of doing this? And so now we use water, and you could even pour water on someone's head in order to effect the sacrament of baptism. But originally it meant to plunge, meant to immerse. And that is a really full image, right? That's in fact the fullest image of what is happening in baptism, because we're dying in Christ and we're brought to life in Christ again. And the sacrament

Remember, all the sacraments are accompanied by the word of God proclaimed. And so the word of God is the word that enlightens every person. And so the person baptized has been enlightened. They are now a son of light or daughter of light. Indeed, in fact, as St. Justin Martyr said, we become light himself, which is pretty remarkable. I love this. This is just beautiful, beautiful, though, saying, I guess, maybe preaching of St. Gregory of Nazianzus. All those different words. He says, you know, gift, grace, anointing, enlightenment, garment of immortality, bath of rebirth, seal and most precious gift. If you have the chance to go back and just reread why he says those things. Like, you know, he said, yeah, I love it. Gift because it's conferred on those who bring nothing of their own, which is completely true. And it's one of the reasons we know we can baptize infants. Why? Because they bring nothing on their own. It's complete grace. He goes on to say, grace, since it is given even to the guilty. It's just, I love the way in which St. Gregory of Nazianzus says, why do we call it gift, grace, anointing, enlightenment, garment of immortality, bath of rebirth, seal, and most precious gift? And he goes on and explains exactly why, which is just so beautiful. So beautiful. But, you know, kind of like how we have talked about, remember how way, way back when, in like the maybe even single digits of this catechism in year, we talked about how God reveals himself in nature. And then he slowly continues to reveal himself in the old covenant and reveals himself to Abraham and to Moses and the people of God. Well, it's remarkable because here we have baptism in the economy of salvation, meaning in paragraphs 12, 17 to the end here, that here's God slowly revealing all of the ways from the very beginning that he used water in powerful ways. That you have this incredible, I love it, it says, so water so humble and wonderful a creature. I've literally never thought of water as a creature, although it makes sense. It is a creation of God, therefore it is a creature. Okay, makes sense. God is the creator. He created water. Water is a creature. Boom, bam, there it is. But this is so beautiful because here is God, all in the many ways you prepared water, your creation, to show forth the grace of baptism. Why? Because water is the thing that gives life. And also at the same time, it highlights in paragraph 1221 and 1220, the water is also a symbol of death. So it's, if in a spring, that's a symbol of life. In an oasis, that's a symbol of life. But the sea, especially for the Mediterranean people, the sea, maybe anyone living on the coast. I mean, in fact, for Moana, that's for sure. For her people, the sea was a sign of death. Like the sea is where you go out and you die. And so here's this combining of the imagery of water as the source of life and water as a source of death. And how does that come together? It comes together in Jesus because we're baptized into Christ's death. And in that baptism, we're given his life. And I thought breaks your heart. Just one of those, like it just opens up and pierces the depths of our souls. Again, that recognition that water has been used in so many ways, prefigured in so many ways in the old covenant and in life all around us. But lastly, we have the recognition that God uses water in the saving his people of God, right? He saves the people of, you know, Noah and his family through the ark, through the water. Above all, in the crossing of the Red Sea, he not only frees Israel from slavery, he gives them new life as they wander into the wilderness. And ultimately, they cross the Jordan River and enter the promised land. And so all of these ways are foreshadowings, right? They're all hints at the ways in which God is going to use water. And he fulfills that, right, in baptism. Noah's Ark, here, here's the church that brings that person through the chaos of life to life. Here is the Red Sea, the Lord God who leads his people through water that leads them from slavery and death to liberation and life. And then, of course, as they cross the Jordan River, he leads them from wandering in the wilderness to the promised land, which is that symbol and sign of eternal life, that symbol and sign of heaven. And that's what baptism does for us. So now tomorrow we're going to find out about how Christ's baptism, it fulfills all of the hints, all of the foreshadowings, all of the ways in which all the types, right, in the old covenant, Christ's baptism fulfills all of it. And now we have baptism in the church. Now what you and I either have experienced or get to experience because of God's grace. And it's worth praising the Lord for the fact that he has sent out his Holy Spirit so you and I can participate in this incredible life that Jesus Christ has won for us. And so, I don't know, just as we launch into these next few days, oh man, there are going to be some technical things, but

0: There's also going to be just some really, really beautiful ways in which we just recognize here is the gift. It might even be the kind of the case like this, where here you are baptized. Maybe you have received all of the sacraments that you could possibly receive, but you haven't realized the gift you've been given. Well, in the next few days, next few weeks, man, I've got to tell you, it's going to be incredible, because you will realize these are all of the gifts that God has bestowed. He's just poured them out upon you, upon me, and we just get to give God thanks. So in order for our hearts to be open, in order for our hearts to be like wide open, our minds to be wide open, I got to let you know I'm praying for you. I'm praying for that to happen. Please pray for me. My name is Father Mike. I cannot wait to see you tomorrow. God bless.
1: That was day 166 of Catechism in a Year with Father Mike Schmitz. And now we'd like to share audio from a video called The Astounding Reason Jesus Cried Out, My God, Why Have You Forsaken Me? With Dr. Edward Sree from the Ascension Presents YouTube channel.
2: In his dying moments on Calvary, Jesus says these mysterious words, my God, why have you forsaken me? Have you ever wondered about those words? Was Jesus really forsaken by the Father on Good Friday? Did the Father reject the Son on Good Friday? What is this really all about? You know, what Jesus is doing here, he's quoting a line from the Old Testament, from the Psalms, from Psalm 22. He's quoting an oldie, a song that everyone in the first century would have been familiar with, but because we don't fill our minds with the scriptures that much, we may not really fully understand what that story is about. It'd be kind of like this. You know, if today in our culture, you asked me, hey, Dr. Sree, what was your favorite band growing up? And I said, oh, I don't know, but it's a beautiful day and I still haven't found what I'm looking for. And I'm still going to keep talking like this with or without you. Well, if you know the rock band U2, you would know that I'm quoting, you know, key lines from some of their most famous songs. But if you didn't know Bono and the Edge and the band U2, you would think I was just talking gibberish. You wouldn't know what I was talking about. Well, that's what happens when we don't understand the scriptures. We'll hear Jesus say something, but we don't fully understand what it means. And we'll think, oh, wow, Jesus was actually abandoned on Good Friday. But that's not the case. You see, he's quoting the opening line from this famous song, Psalm 22. And it's a psalm about a righteous man who's going through great suffering, great trials, a great persecution, and he feels as if he's being abandoned by God. And so he starts off, my God, why have you forsaken me? But as the psalm goes on, you see very clearly, he really does believe that God is present and that God is helping him. He says, it's basically like he's saying, I feel like I've been abandoned. And yet, Lord, whenever our ancestors were in trouble, they always turned to you. To you, they turned and they trusted. And they trusted in you. You never failed them. You never let them down. So you see him crying out in confidence that God is going to rescue him just like he rescued the ancient Israelites in their times of trouble. And the psalm goes on, and I love how it gives some interesting details. You're going to love this here. It mentions how this righteous man, the kind of suffering he's going through, this is what happens, that people are mocking him, and they pass him by, and they wag their heads mocking him, and they pierce his hands and his feet, and people take his garments, and they cast lots as they divide the garments and decide who's going to get the garments. Does that sound familiar? That's all that happens on Good Friday. You see, Psalm 22 is a prophetic foreshadowing of what Jesus endures on the cross. Jesus is the righteous man going through great suffering, being persecuted, and people passing by Calvary, they're wagging their heads and they're mocking Jesus. And Jesus's hands and feet are pierced with the nails on the cross, and the soldiers divide Jesus's garments and cast lots for them, just like Psalm 22 foretold. I love how Psalm 22 ends, though. It ends with this confidence that God is going to come and rescue him, and that the suffering that this man is going through is going to have meaning. It bears fruit for evangelization, even. He says, you know, in the end, all the ends of the earth shall turn to the Lord. All the families of the earth are going to start to worship God. So that is not the cry of a man in despair. That's the cry of a man with great confidence that even in this great darkness, God is still there and God will help him. That's certainly what happens with Jesus as he's there on the cross. He's entrusting himself to the Father's hands, trusting that even though it's great darkness on Good Friday, that he's going to see the light on Easter Sunday and the Father is going to

0: rescue him. He's going to raise himself from the dead. Now, I think there's some practical things we can take away. In the midst of our own trials and sufferings, in the midst of our own moments of darkness in life, we want to do what Jesus did. We want to turn to the scriptures. We want to do what the man in Psalm 22 did. He turned to the scriptures and looked to the past, the stories of God's faithfulness all throughout history with the people of Israel. We want to do the same. We want to remember when we face those trials, turn to the word of God, turn to the scriptures, trust and remember God's faithfulness and tell the Lord, Lord, this is hard. I feel as if you're not there. Where are you, God? That's okay. That's human. But always then fill your heart, fill your mind with the stories of the saints, the stories of scripture and God's faithfulness. The same God that rescued Israel in Egypt, in the same God that rescued the righteous man in Psalm 22, and the same Heavenly Father that rescued the Son on Easter Sunday, that same Father is present to you in the midst of your trials, and He's going to help you and rescue you, comfort you, and help you to see the light even in the midst of this darkness.
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3: 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She was poor. 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She had an emotionally unstable and suicidal mother, a nervous condition, stomach problems. No betting man would have placed money on this woman succeeding. But oddly, it was the pain, the physical setbacks that really illuminated her path and showed her the way, which is one of the first lessons of Mother Angelica's life, one of the lessons it reveals. Perverse as it sounds, pain can be instructive, it can be useful, and at times very powerful.
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4: June is the month dedicated to the Sacred Heart of Jesus. In 1675, Jesus told St. Margaret Mary that he wanted the Feast of the Sacred Heart to be celebrated on the Friday after the Corpus Christi Octave. In 1856, the Feast of the Sacred Heart became a

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1: Family, a prayer that we pray together is a powerful prayer. So please pray together with me, our EWTN family prayer. Today we pray for vocations to the consecrated life. Lord Jesus Christ, we praise you and wish to follow you wherever you lead us. The world is a better place because of the contributions of those who have followed you in the consecrated life. The poor have been fed, the sick have been comforted, the young have been educated, and prayers from monastic hearts have brought us many graces. Bless our times with more vocations to the religious life, so that we too may enjoy the blessings of your presence with us. Amen.
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0: Hello and welcome to Catholic Answers Live. Thanks for being here with us on a Monday. It always feels so good to get back and do this again. And we're very grateful that you spent the time with us, that you're here. I do believe it will reward listening today. Second hour, William Albrecht will be here, and we're going to answer Islam. We'll do a whole hour on answering Islam. We'll talk about the views of Jesus, how they differ in Islam and in Christianity. First hour, Dr. Greg Popcheck is here with us, and that's always a great thing when that happens. Today, we're going to talk about, well, Christianity and people-pleasing. And is Christianity just a religion of people-pleasing? And are we just supposed to wear ourselves out pleasing other people? You can find Dr. Greg each day on the EWTN Global Catholic Radio Network. And he's got either 27 or 500 books, somewhere in that range. I'm somewhere in that. Hi, Dr. Greg Popcheck. Thanks very much for being here with us.
1: So you got me laughing there. Yeah, it's 20 yeah. books, but
0: oh, it's 20
1: I'll,
0: books.
1: I'll take okay.
0: it. Is yeah, it really?
1: That's right.
0: I didn't know you had counted them. You must have counted them recently, because I think one time I asked and you were like, I'm not exactly sure, but you must have done a count recently.
1: It's around that.
0: 20. Holy smokes. Good for you. Lots of great books in there, and I think you've helped people very much with their parenting, with their marriages, definitely with dealing with difficult people. What's the name of the book on difficult people? I like that book a lot.
1: God help me, these people are driving me nuts.
0: Yeah,
1: making peace with difficult people.
0: Yeah, that's a very good. That helped me with my Catholic Answers work a lot. This is a difficulty that we Christians have, which is Christ is pretty clear with us that we are to be people for others, so to speak, mm-hmm. that we're supposed to love and care for others. And many Christians think that constantly giving, never saying no, exhausting themselves, running themselves right out of energy is what Christ is talking about with that sacrificial love. So when he's calling us to sacrificial love, so what are we getting wrong if we think about love that way?
1: Well, what we're getting wrong is a couple of things. First of all, we want to make sure, and St. John Paul talks a lot about this, that we need to be loving, but we need to be loving in ways that are responsible. In fact, his very first book before he developed the whole theology of the body was titled Love and Responsibility. And it was a reflection on how we can love in ways that are authentically Christian, which involves two things. One, is what we're doing actually working for the good of the other person? Because a lot of times we give out of sentiment. I feel bad that they're struggling, or I feel bad and I want to say that I did something, right? But the thing I do isn't necessarily ordered to that other person's ultimate good. It's not necessarily helping bring out the best in them. It might be enabling them, or it might be doing something that's not good for me because I need to feel like I did something for them. So the first part is I need to make sure that anything that I do that's generous and loving really is working for the good of the other person. And secondly, I have to make sure that I'm offering that love in a way that actually works for me too. And that's not selfish. And let me explain what I mean by that. Because the theology of the body really helps us understand that God

0: built our needs into us, the needs that we have for rest, for nourishment, for love, for a well-balanced life. Those are things that are built into our body. And our body is sacred. It's part of creation that is divinized, if you will, because of the incarnation of Christ. And so that doesn't mean that we do whatever our bodies tell us to do or whatever our feelings tell us to do, but the theology of the body reminds us that those things are sacred. Those needs are a way that God speaks to us and tells us how what we need to do to thrive. And so we bring those needs back to him and say, okay, Lord, you know, I want to be generous to others, but I also have these needs. I'm not sure how to attend to both sets of needs. Show me how to do that. And that's what the church calls the common good. The common good is when we seek solutions that work for everybody, because everybody who has needs has a right to have those needs met. We just have to be flexible, if you will, about the how and the when that we use to meet those needs. We can honor everybody's what, you know, what you need or what you want, as long as we can be flexible about the how and the when. And by doing that, we're able to pursue the common good, where I meet your needs in ways that work for my needs too. And so it's not a matter of me first, it's a matter of me too.
1: Wow. Dr. Greg Popchak, our guest, maybe you are yourself a people pleaser, maybe you've had these kind of questions about finding right where those boundaries are. Maybe you've got questions about, have you burned out in ministry, that kind of thing, whatever. If you've got questions along this whole line, 888-318-7884. I'm so happy to hear you. I didn't think you were going to use, I just didn't see it come in the Catholic social teaching in there and the idea of the common good, which is absolutely fundamental to Catholics. It's impossible for us to talk about our faith lived publicly without talking about the common good.
0: And the thing about the common good, I'm sorry to interrupt, but we often think about that in terms of social justice issues, right?
1: Right,
0: and it certainly
1: right.
0: applies there. But it applies to all justice issues, including the ordering of marriage and family life, right? So a lot of times, you know, for example, I'll get the question, so do my spouse's needs matter more than my kids' needs? Or do I attend to the marriage first or the parenting needs first? And it's the wrong question, because the answer to either of those questions violates the common good. It's more a matter of, okay, there's this whole pile of needs. It's our job as Christians to really pray and reflect and discern, how do we create a relationship that attends to all those needs in a manner that meets everybody else's needs too? And yeah. When I first say that, everybody's like, well, that's impossible. What if we want things that are conflicting? What if we want things that don't go on? And we can get into that, but because there's actually a way through that that's pretty straightforward. But that's the challenge. It's not whose needs get met. It's how do we work together to come up with a plan that does enable everybody's needs to get met. Because if we don't do that, we are violating the common good, and somebody's going to suffer. And that's not Christian love.
1: All right, I'm going to push you just a little bit on this before we take the break, and then I'll let people get on the phone with you. If you've got questions about this properly ordered love that Dr. Greg Popchak is talking with us about today, 888-318-7884. All right. So what about the person will say to you, look, okay, I get it. And you're a psychologist and you've got all the psychology and everything, but Jesus said, deny yourself, mm-hmm. pick up your cross and follow me. And I'm going with Jesus on this. What do you think?
0: Yep. No, I think you should definitely go with Jesus on it, but you need to understand what Jesus was saying. So there are two ways to deny ourselves. And the way that most people think is actually more Buddhist than Christian. What do I mean by that? Well, the Buddha, Siddhartha, said that it was the only way we could achieve enlightenment was to deny all of our desires, all of our feelings, all, you know, good, bad, indifferent. The destruction of the self is the key to enlightenment and nirvana. That's not the Christian view. The Christian view is that God gave us our needs. He built them into our bodies and he pronounced them good. But our relationship with our needs is flawed because of the fall, because of selfishness and because of sin. So we have to deny our drive to meet our needs how and when we want to. And so instead of just getting what I want, how I want, and when I want it, it's a matter of I'm bringing my needs to the Lord and saying, look, I'm denying myself. I'm not going to pursue what I want, when I want, and how I want. I'm bringing it to you, Lord. Teach me when and how to meet these needs in a way that is generous to others so that I can get my needs met and also fulfill the needs of the people that you place in my life.
1: Dr. Greg Popcheck, our guest. Lines are open. You are welcome to call with your questions. 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

0: 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Dr. Greg Popcheck is our guest. And there's just more to life, you know? That's the way I feel about it. There's more to life, which you can watch each weekday. Oh, no, watch. I guess you can probably watch it. 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
1: Not yet.
0: Oh, you're going to do video.
1: There's something exciting coming that I'm not going to talk about just yet.
0: I bet it's video.
1: You can listen. You can listen to, I don't know.
0: I don't know. I'm going to just take a shot in the dark. A huge surprise is coming. All right, I'm sorry. I didn't mean to ruin anything.
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0: Or you can call right now 888-318-7884. The central mystery of life, the central mystery of certainly of the Christian faith, is the Blessed Trinity, and is there a way in which the thinking of the Blessed Trinity as three persons, but never violating one another, never that always being able to be in a perfect community with one another, gives us hope that actually achieving the common good is possible?
1: Wow, Si, that's just crazy talk. No, I'm just kidding.
0: That's just crazy talk.
1: Anytime I'm talking about relationship, right, all of a sudden I reach in my back pocket and pull out the Trinity. You're like, where's that coming from? How could that possibly be helpful? So let's walk through the math on this.
0: Okay.
1: So we are made in the image and likeness of God, right? And God is three persons and one God, right? Well, in a similar way, with the Father, the way the Father, Son, Holy Spirit relate to each other orders the way healthy Christian relationships ought to be as well. So St. Bonaventure gives a great illustration of this. He talks about the Trinity as being a three-bucket water wheel, okay? And each bucket is constantly always emptying itself out for the good of the other. So the Father, Son, Holy Spirit always emptying themselves out for the good of the other. But the buckets are always being immediately filled back up by the other two buckets so that none of the buckets run dry. That's the model, according to St. John Paul, for healthy Christian relationships, especially marriage and family relationships, that we're called to give ourselves generously to others, but everybody else in the relationship is called to give generously back to us so that we can be fully consumed with giving ourselves to each other instead of protecting ourselves from each other. And so when we can follow that Trinitarian example of love by making sure that, yes, we are giving generously, but also expecting the people who claim to love us to give back to our needs as well, so we can be honest about what our needs are, even while others are being honest with their with us about their needs, and then working together, like we were talking about in the last segment, to really facilitate that common good where everybody gets their needs met because we're being flexible about how and when those needs get met.

0: You know, every time that you're on, this is actually true. I'm not just messing with you. I feel like there's one concept that I take away that I'll go, that one's going to stay with me. And this idea of applying the common good, which I always have thought of as this big kind of social justice thing, you know, like when we're talking about labor unions and that kind of thing, we're talking but applying it to the family and to the marriage. This is like a life changer if you really do this.
1: Well, and I think that's where it has to start because, you know, the family is the building block of a holy church and a just society. And so if we're not living out things like the common good and other principles of Catholic social teaching at home, we've got crumbling bricks. We can't build a just society because we don't have just families.
0: All right, is you okay to go to the phones? I'm ready to go to the phones if you're
1: ready. Yeah, let's do it.
0: All right, let's go to Matt in Tucson, Arizona, watching on YouTube. Matt, thank you for calling. Go ahead with your question for Dr. Greg Popchak.
2: Hey, Dr. Greg. I'm calling, which I struggle with the topic of the day greatly. I'm a new Catholic. Mm-hmm. My wife is not a Catholic yet, and my kids, they're above the age of reason, so I can't baptize them. So I'm learning about the faith and also trying to learn how to teach it because I don't think what got me reading the Didache doesn't interest my family that much, you know, church fathers and all that. So I struggle with how to start teaching them and which they believe in God in a general sense and they accept Jesus probably in a general sense like a non-denominational Protestant would. They're not baptized of any sort. The religious life is new to us. For me, I do struggle with the time and how do I give my time to, I know God's a priority, then it's my wife, my kids, and so on. I sometimes feel guilty about do I give them too much? And then at the same time, I'm really interested in the theology of Catholicism, but I'm sensitive to pushing people away and you know, like what's interesting me might not interest them.
1: Just so I understand, I just have one clarifying question here. So what does it mean to you to give God his due? Like what is it that you feel like you owe to God that conflicts with your ability to be present to your family, for example?
2: Well, I'm learning about all that. And I guess I would think giving God, you're supposed to give your whole self to him. And I watch videos on that all the time. What does that even actually mean? Like I give it all to you. Like I give every my joys, my gifts, my struggles. I'm supposed to give it all, but what is it?
1: Yeah.
2: I don't know if you know. Sometimes I don't know if I'm doing that or not because I don't know.
1: Cool.
2: What that
1: let's
2: really
1: let's
2: means.
1: Talk about it.
2: Like,
1: all right. Well, let's talk about it. So okay. you're so the way we give ourselves to God is through others. Right. So let's for the sake of argument, imagine that God gave you your wife and kids, not just because he has a warped sense of humor, but also because he gave them certain needs. And by you responding generously to their needs in ways that allow you to meet your needs, too, you are actually responding to the voice of God, inviting you to grow in ways that you never would have grown if he hadn't given you those people, right? So you respond to God speaking to you through the needs of your wife and children, and you learn to lean into the grace that you're receiving because of your renewed spiritual life and asking God, help me be the husband and father that my wife and kids need me to be. Teach me how to love them the way you want me to love them. Teach me how to love them the way you love them, the way you love me. And then you listen to how he's speaking to you through their needs, and you attend to them in ways that you maybe didn't have the courage to do before. Because the one thing that we all love more than our spouse and our kids is our own comfort zone, right? I love being comfortable. I love my routines. I love my preferences. I love my way of doing things. And so when my wife comes and says, hey, Greg, could you help me with this? Or could you do that? Or could you be a little bit more this or a little bit more that? You know, my first reaction is, well, no, that's just not really me. Thanks very much and all. But what's really happening there is that God is inviting me to grow in those ways through my wife and through my kids. And by responding generously to them, I'm giving myself totally to him because I'm living for him through others. And by doing that, again, in ways that also allow me to meet my needs, the needs he's placed on my heart, I am learning to respond to his voice and grow in ways that he would want me to grow. And I'm also ministering to my kids, right? The best way to evangelize your wife and kids isn't by quoting Thomas Aquinas to them or the catechism, although there's nothing wrong with learning about those things. It's about showing them that your prayer life and that your conversion has been a real conversion of heart that has opened you up in ways that you were never open before. you know, that you're being generous and loving and affectionate and affirming and supportive in ways that

0: you just didn't have the courage to be before. And so, you know, I think that when and this is the tall order, I recognize we can't all do this overnight, but this is sort of what we need to aim for, is that when we encounter Christ, it should empower us and challenge us to love the people around us in such a way that they look at us and say, what's wrong with you? Why are you being so nice to me? And that's an opportunity to say, you know, I know I'm different, but, you know, I realize how much God loves me and how much he loves you. And that's really inspiring me to try to level up a little bit and love you the same way. And so I'm glad that you're seeing the effort that I'm making, but it's all God. And so praise him. Yeah, and that's how we evangelize our families. That's the best way anyway. And then if they ask questions, well, then, you know, by all means, read the catechism, learn more about Thomas Aquinas, discover more about Catholic theology and the theology of the body and all of it. But the main way to really live for God and to evangelize others is through that witness of love.
1: Yes. I agree with that. It all comes back to love. Here's another. I'm new to the prayer life. So when it comes to hearing an answer back from prayer, I don't always hear an answer. Mm-hmm. You know, I'll speak to God and I'll ask God mm-hmm. for discernment. You know, I get it. We're stewards and we're here to, God's not going to probably arbitrarily tell you how to do everything. I guess if it contradicted him, maybe that's a little more obvious. So maybe there is no one right way to do things, maybe.
0: But no, that's a slightly different question, but a bigger question. But do we have time to get into that, Si?
2: Yes, you do have time. Yeah, perfect.
0: Okay, cool. Okay. All right. So you're asking kind of how do I hear God's voice? And you hit on the first thing. God's never going to ask you to do anything that violates the commandments or church teaching, right? Because that's all part of a conversation that God's been having with his people for 4,000 years. And he's not going to suddenly make an exception because, oh, wait a minute. There's one person who that 4,000-year-old conversation doesn't apply to. So he's not going to contradict any of that. But then beyond that, God speaks to us. Well, the first way, St. Ignatius of Loyola talks a lot about this. The first way is by kind of whapping us upside the head, like he did with St. Paul, right? But St. Ignatius said that the God tends to reserve that for things we couldn't know on our own. So like St. Paul couldn't know he was supposed to go from, you know, killing Christians to not only being one, but being the greatest evangelist that Christianity has ever seen. So God needed to knock him off his horse for that. And we've all had those experiences where we couldn't possibly know that God was asking us to do something unless we had this huge experience. But if God isn't given us that huge experience, the second way he speaks to us is through a sort of an acclimation of the heart. It's like watching the sun come up, right? So you're you know, watching the sunrise. First it's dark on the horizon, and then it kind of gets brighter and brighter and brighter, suddenly see the sun. Well, St. Ignatius said that's like whenever we're having to choose between two good things, and we keep bringing that to prayer, and we keep asking God, which one do you want us to do? One of them starts just feeling better than the other, and we can't necessarily always explain it, but because we're leading a holy life and we're bringing this to God in prayer, one just feels more right. But the third way is through our intellect and reason. And we have a tendency to deny that and discount that because, well, that's just my voice. That's not God. But St. Ignatius reminded us that God gave us our intellect and our reason, and he wants to teach us how to use it. And so the most common way God speaks to us is when we bring our intellect and our reason to God in prayer and say, Lord, help me make the best decision possible. And one of the ways we use our intellect and reason, especially in going back to the question you started off with, is by listening to our wife and our kids and saying, okay, you know what, guys, what do you need? Tell me what you need. I don't necessarily know I'm going to be able to figure it out right away, but I'm going to pray about it. Or maybe we could all pray about it together and figure out ways to get those needs met. But know that God is speaking to us through the people he's placed in our life. And we use our intellect and reason to open up our hearts, listen to what they're saying, listen to what God's saying to us through them, and then pray together to figure out how to meet those needs. So that's kind of a whole, I mean, you know, what, a 4-minute summary on Ignatian discernment as applied to marriage and family life. But yeah, I would really encourage you to, you know, download the podcast, play it over and over again, to really just dive deep into understanding how God is really speaking to you and how to integrate that into your marriage and family life.
2: Okay, Matt?
1: Thank you.
2: Say again where people can get the podcast.
0: At your Catholic.org, right?
2: Oh, yeah, Catholic.com. I'm sorry. I'm so sorry.
0: The Catholic Answers podcast. Wherever you get your Catholic Answers podcast.
2: I misunderstood where you were going.
0: They can also learn more about my work at CatholicCounselors.com.
2: There you go. CatholicCounselors.com. Darren's waving at me like, right here. You can get it right here. Okay. I got myself crossed up there. Let's go real quick. Oh, by the way, you are welcome to call 888-318-7884. We're talking about that Christian call to deny yourself, pick up your cross, and follow me.

0: But does that mean you need to burn yourself out? Does that mean you can't have boundaries? Does that mean there are no limits? Well, we're talking with Dr. Greg Popchak about that, and you are welcome to call 888-318-7884. Sucre is right here in California watching on YouTube. Sucre, go ahead with your question.
1: Hey, thank you guys for taking my call. My question is regarding a husband and father's role in protecting the family. So if there are threats to the family, or if there's been a wrong done and it's already happened, I know the Bible says leave vengeance for the Lord.
0: It does.
1: So my question is, as a Catholic, is there any time that taking, let's just say, retaliation into our own hands, is that ever not sinful?
0: Okay.
1: Is there a wiggle room in that with Catholic teaching?
0: Looking for
2: Can
0: wiggle
2: I ask,
0: room.
2: Is there an actual situation that we're talking about here, or are we just talking academically?
1: Oh, no. No, yeah, just hypothetically.
2: Oh, okay, hypothetically. So hypothetically, my brother and no, I'm just kidding. It's never okay to seek vengeance, right? It's never okay to pursue revenge against somebody, to hurt someone for having hurt us. That just basically adds fuel to the fire. That's actually the sin of wrath, right? So the sin of wrath is when we make a disproportionate, inappropriate, unproductive response to an offense. Whereas righteous anger always leads us to an appropriate, productive, and proportionate response. Right. So you've hurt me and I'm going to respond in a way that leads to hopefully healing in some way. Now, I can also hold you accountable for what you did, and we can talk more about that. But when we come back, from the
0: thanks, Greg. Sorry about that. We do have to take a quick break when the music plays. I got no choice about that, but we will come back and finish the answer to that question. Your calls are welcome. 888-318-7884.
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4: This is a Did You Know moment with Sandra McDevitt. Do you know what the 12 stars on the back of the miraculous medal represent? In Genesis, Joseph has a dream where 12 stars and the sun and the moon bow down to him. The 12 stars represent his brothers, who, not happy to hear this, sold him into slavery, into Egypt. All turned out well, as during the famine, Joseph was able to feed his family. The 12 stars represent the 12 tribes. The book of Revelation, John has a vision of a woman clothed in the sun, with the moon under her feet, a crown of 12 stars on her head. These stars symbolize both the 12 apostles and the 12 tribes, connecting the Old Testament and the New, representing the entire church. The crown represents Mary as Queen of Heaven. I'm Sandra McDevitt for EWTN Radio.
5: This is Father Ken Giracy. 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Our Lord gave us the sacrament of confession as the ordinary means of being re-established to the covenant relationship He established with us. If a person falls into mortal sin, they cut themselves off from God. My friend, there is a necessity for us to take advantage of the sacrament of confession because it is God's divine mandate given to us.
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8: Steve, here's a really offensive argument from the pro-choice side, that restricting abortion is unfair to the poor and minorities because they need it the most.
9: Right. Well, let's be clear. Abortion advocates are not worried about helping the poor or minorities, but they are happy to help them abort their children. In fact, Planned Parenthood, the most prolific killer of unborn, places the majority of their abortion centers in minority neighborhoods. And its founder, Margaret Sanger, was an outspoken racist who wanted to eliminate what she called indiscriminate breeding by minorities, whom she considered to be human weeds. And her plan has worked remarkably well. Abortion is now the number one killer of black lives in America, more than heart disease, cancer, and gun violence combined.
8: You know what my

0: Minority and poor families need the most? Pregnancy resource centers where they can get the assistance and support they need to welcome their children into the world.
1: Proclaiming the gospel message and bringing you the teachings of the Catholic Church. 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

0: 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Catholic Answers Live. Dr. Greg Popcheck, our guest. I'm going to let you finish answering this one, and then we should talk a little bit about CatholicCounselors.com and what that is and, and what people can get there. But Sucre wanted to know about, you know, you're the father of a family, some offense is done to the family. Is it always sinful to act, if you take retribution or if you take vengeance to protect the family?
1: Yeah, so I was making a distinction between, say, holding somebody accountable for their actions versus taking vengeance on them.
0: Yeah.
1: And if I'm taking vengeance, I'm just hurting them for having hurt me. But I can hold someone accountable, you know, for example, I can say, listen, what you did was hurtful. And, you know, unless you can repent and unless I can know you can be safe to be around, then I can't have you around my family anymore. Or we can only be around you in these contexts or these situations. And, you know, and I'm not going to do that to punish you. I'm doing that to say, you know, when, you know, if you really love us and you're willing to work to heal the damage that you did and be safe to be around moving forward, then I can leave those, I can let those boundaries go. But until then, for your good and for my good, we have to have these boundaries in place. And that's something that a lot of people get confused about, because we think that being, putting boundaries up is mean, but it's actually removing a near occasion of sin for people. You know, if I've come to you and I said, you know, Si, when you did that, it really hurt me. And you're like, ah, I'm sorry, your skin is so thin. You should be able to take a joke. Well, if I continue to be around you in that context, what I am, I'm tempting you to do things that are hurtful and that are sinful against me and my and the people that I love. And so I don't want to be a near occasion of sin for you. So I'm going to remove that temptation. I'm either going to remove myself or I'm going to remove myself from those particular situations that you can't handle. But the goal there isn't to be mean to you. It's to say, you know what, I don't want to put you in a situation where you can't handle yourself.
0: Yeah,
1: and by hurting me. So I'm going to use these boundaries to make our relationship safe, or if I can't make the relationship safe, then at least make us safe from each other. And when we do the work that we need to do to heal ourselves or heal a relationship, well, then we can revisit that. But in the meantime, setting that boundary is all about working for the good. So, you know, we can always hold other people accountable because that's part of what it means to work for their good. But we can never act in ways that are vengeful or hurtful because we are angry at somebody for hurting us. That's the sin of wrath.
0: If I could just add one thing, because our caller has gone, but does that include ghosting people? Ghosting, this whole contemporary thing of ghosting, I get it, sometimes you just need to get away from a person, but it actually seems mean to me.
1: It is mean. Well, okay. Because they don't know what they did. Right. Yeah. So if you're going to set a boundary, you have an obligation to let the person know what it would take to let the boundary go.
0: Yeah.
1: So like if I say to you, you know, look, as long as you're going to behave that way, I can't be around you. I want this relationship to work, but I need you to not be able to not do that anymore. And if you say to me, well, Greg, you know, that's crazy. I should be able to do whatever I want around you. And how dare you not be Christian enough to let me do that? Well, then I can say, then I'm afraid that you love doing that hurtful thing more than you love me, so I can't be in your life anymore until that changes. But just to disappear from your life, that's mean and cowardly, frankly.
0: Dr. Greg Popcheck is our guest, Mortal Life, with Dr. Greg and Lisa Popcheck in mornings on EWTN, the Global Catholic Radio Network. 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Can you tell us a little bit about that and what people can find there?
1: Yeah. So it's a pastoral counseling practice. I have 20 full-time pastoral counselors on our team, and we work with Catholics all over the world, helping them transform their marriage, family, and personal lives in the light of God's grace. And it's a lot of the kind of work that we're talking about here. You know, are we allowed to set boundaries? What does forgiveness really look like? How do we work toward healthy relationships in every part of our life? And really, so we're trying to help people with the timeless wisdom of our Catholic faith and contemporary insights from counseling psychology to live more abundant marriage, family, and personal and spiritual lives. And so that's what pastoral counseling is all about, and that's what CatholicCounselors.com stands for.
0: Check it out, CatholicCounselors.com. And they've been doing

0: counseling. Remotely.
1: Telecounseling. Yeah, remote telecounseling. Probably since 1999.
0: Since 1999. I mean, that's before. Yep, yep. That was before the invention of the telephone. It was very hard to do.
1: Yes. We used to string tin cans. We would send people a can and a string, and then we just yell really loud. Yeah. It was hard, but you know.
0: But technology
1: is all for the kingdom, man. All for the kingdom.
0: All right. Tom in Omaha, Nebraska, listening on Spirit Catholic Radio. Welcome, Tom. You got a question for Dr. Greg?
2: Thank you. Yes, I do. Just looking up statistics right now while I'm talking, and I see here that in the United States, the age group, I think, from 25 years old to 55 or something like that, the division of singles and marrieds is about even. Okay, so my question is, why is it that on these questions like those you've been taking, and not just mm-hmm. you, but virtually everyone that talks about these things, they only mm-hmm. use examples usually of families and marrieds. Well, how does what you're saying apply to this vast number of singles?
1: The exact same way, right? So I mean, I don't know if you have a specific example that you'd like to walk me through, if you'd like. But basically, you know, the same idea. God has given every person their needs, and when I say needs, I don't just mean survival needs. Biology talks about needs as the things that allow an organism to thrive. Right, so the glory of God is man fully alive, said Saint Irenaeus. Right, and so by meeting the needs that God's given us, we thrive. But we have to learn how to meet those needs in ways that allow us to be generous to others. So what that means is, in all of our relationships, whether we're talking about marriage relationships, family relationships, or just, you know, friendship relationships, relationships that I have as a single person, it's all about how acknowledging that I have these needs that have a right to be met, but I have to be willing to pursue those needs in ways that allow me to be generous to you too. So the kind of kitschy way I put it is to say you don't negotiate the what, but you negotiate the how and the when. So what I need and what you need are sacred. They're given to us by God. But how and when we work to meet those needs can be flexible. And as long as we can be flexible about the how and the when, 99.9% of our what's can be responded. It can be resolved. So, I mean, if you can think of an example where, you know, in the single life where that might not be true, by all means, run it past me. But the principle applies universally. In all of my relationships, I have a right to have my needs met, as long as I pursue those needs in a way that leaves me open to your needs. And the best way to do that is be flexible about the how and the when, even though I am really being faithful to my what and your what.
0: Okay, Tom?
2: Yeah, I can see that what you're saying is true enough. When it comes to singles and friendships, you know, all kinds of bonded friendships and things where that's true. But there's a lot of singles that their relationship are mainly, chiefly at their work site. And there's not a lot of love there usually. Oh.
1: But even when that's the case, all right, so if somebody is taking advantage of you, what that means then is that you have a right to set boundaries in that situation to the degree that you're able, so that you can make sure that your needs are being met even while you give what is justly due to your employer. You know, the work product that you owe them, the time that you owe them, you know, you don't need to submit yourself to abuse or, you know, demeaning treatment, but you do have an obligation to justly give to them what is their due, even while you set the boundaries that protect your dignity as well. So the same principle applies in lots of different cases.
0: Tom, thank you very much for the call. The number here is 888-318-7884. Where, how do you set boundaries as a Christian? How do you set boundaries with other people and still maintain the disposition of Christian love towards other people? And I even the way I asked the question, I think Dr. Greg would probably take exception with. He'd probably say, I'm just guessing here, you would probably say, well, this one is not however of the other one, that they are both part of the same
1: right.
0: thing, that love properly is to have proper boundaries.
1: Yeah, well, I mean, it's a little bit like, you know, not that I know anything about gardening, frankly, but you know, when if you have a

0: rose bush and you want that rose bush to thrive, sometimes you have to cut it back. And the same thing can be true of relationships. You know, I want my relationships to thrive. I want to be always be able to be closer to you. But every once in a while, we're going to trip over each other. We're going to step on each other's toes. We're going to hurt each other's feelings. And it's helpful to kind of step back and say, well, you know what? Before we go any further here, let's look at this and see what it would take to resolve that. And so I'm going to set a boundary where I'm you know, we're going to pause the other parts of our relationship to kind of work on this piece of it. And if you're willing to work with me on that, then great. We can continue to grow closer to each other in healthy and safe and holy ways. But if one of us isn't willing to work with the other, then that boundary needs to stay. The way I like to think about it is like a construction site. You know, you go on a construction site where they're remodeling something, and sometimes parts of the building are taped off because it's not safe to go there, right? Well, that's what a boundary is, right? It tapes off the unsafe parts of the relationship that's being remodeled, right? So we can walk around here, we can talk about these things, we can do these other things together, but when we go over here, we have a tendency to trip over things and get hurt. So we're going to tape that off, and you know, and we're going to keep working on it, and at some point, hopefully, we'll be able to have the grand opening. But in the meantime, for your good and for my good, we're not going to leave that hazardous site open. We're going to focus on the parts of our relationship where we can be safe and healthy.
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4: No prayer is useless. All prayer has power. If you say the rosary, it's real prayer because it's a mini scripture. If you say a novena prayer, it's a real prayer. It's just somebody there to help you when your mind is blank, to give glory and praise to God, to be humble and ask for whatever it is you want. All prayer is pleasing to God if it's done with a grateful, loving heart.

0: 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I am Cy Kellett, your host. Dr. Greg Pupchek is our guest. CatholicCounselors.com is where you can find out all about what he does. Also, the show More to Life with Dr. Greg and Lisa Pupchek, and 20 books. So you just check out the reviews. The reviews are wonderful. Actually, it does seem to me that the theological knowledge that you have, the psychological, all this theoretical knowledge, is put to practical use for people. Somehow, if you get the like you talked about the theology of the theology of the body in a way that most people don't talk about the theology of the body. It was very practical about how your body actually tells you something about what God wants for you.
1: That's right. And that's, you know, people tend to think that the theology of the body is just about sexual relationships, and it certainly is about that. But St. John Paul, when he wrote it, said that his goal was to present what he called an anthropology, you know, in other words, a Christian vision of thriving for the human person. What does it mean for the human person to really live a fulfilling life, to live an abundant life? And so it really applies, meant to apply to everything. And so that's what we do at CatholicCounselors.com. We really take that vision of the person that's articulated through the theology of the body especially, and try to apply it to personal and relationship and spiritual and practical challenges. And we have yet to find a place that it doesn't apply. So we're very, very grateful for St. John Paul and his work.
0: Yeah. Yeah. Well, I mean, he based it on another guy who came before him. So, I mean, yeah, we could say John Paul.
1: There's
0: also Jesus of Nazareth had something about this.
1: I have to bring Jesus into it.
0: I'd give him credit.
1: There you go, bringing Jesus into everything, man.
0: Whenever I do that, I'm thinking about my personal judgment. I'll be like, remember how many times I brought you up? Like, that's my plan, Greg. Johnny has a question for you. Johnny, go ahead with your question for Dr. Greg Pupchek.
2: Hey, so my question is, I'm 18 and there's a girl I'd like to ask out on a date, but I'm a bit afraid she's going to say no. How do I confidently ask her out without being afraid of her?

0: rejected me.
1: Ooh, if you figure that out, you let me know. No, I'm, you know, I know that.
2: Well, every other guy on earth would like to know the answer to that, Johnny. Okay, go ahead,
1: it's,
2: Greg.
1: It's, you know what? It's not a matter. It's not a matter of not feeling the fear. It's about really praying through. How do I feel the fear and do what I believe God is calling me to anyway? And here's the thing. Don't be afraid of getting it wrong. Okay. Because we have a tendency to think, you know, if I'm praying about this and I do it and then, you know, and then she, you know, like rejects me or whatever, then God, you know, I got it wrong. God didn't want me to do that. I messed up. And now not only was I rejected by this girl, but God's mad at me too, because I messed it all up. But sometimes, right.
2: Oh my gosh. That's so Catholic.
1: But sometimes. Yeah, right. But sometimes, you know what, God asks us to do things not just because of the result that we want to get out of it, but because of the result he needs. So, for example, maybe I need to learn to stand up to that fear, to do things that, like God asked Abraham, right, to sacrifice Isaac. But at the very last minute, he held his hand back and said, no, I just needed you to learn that there's nothing more important than me. I didn't want you to really kill your son. I wanted you to know, you know, and so, right. And a similar way, you know, that we do these things, we pray and it's like, okay, I really feel led to ask this girl out. I feel like God's putting this on my heart and I'm praying about it and I'm giving it to him and it's not going away. So I'm terrified, but I'm going to do it anyway. And, you know, either that God blesses that and you get a relationship out of it, or God blesses it and you don't, but you've learned something about yourself and about how it's not a catastrophe to do something even when you're afraid and have it not quite turn out the way you thought.
2: What do you
1: think? I know that's easy for me to say.
2: Yeah.
1: But that's an important, life lesson there because that enables you. Yeah, somehow that worked out. I don't know. I got zero game. So there's plenty of hope for you, man. But but I think that either way, I think if you're really praying about it and you're asking if God wants you to do this, then don't feel like you're going to get it wrong. Do what God has placed on your heart, face that fear and learn from the experience either way.
0: Okay, that really helps. Thank you.
2: All right.
0: Appreciate it.
2: All right, Johnny, thank you very much.
1: Well, it's kind of you to say that. I don't know how much it would have helped me in your spot, but I'm glad you feel that way.
2: I mean, I if I could translate, it was kind of just was like, man up. That's kind of what you said. Like, I know you're afraid, but you got to man up. Yeah. But that, you know, I don't know, Dr. Greg. I mean, at my age, I haven't known for decades what people are doing out there. But you were expected to ask girls out. That was an expected thing when I was young. I don't know.
1: Still are. It's still expected. Still true.
2: Okay, good. Because I don't know.
1: Yeah.
2: I don't,
1: yeah. Actually, it is. Yeah.
2: I'm really glad I didn't have text when I was a kid, because I probably would have like text. Nah, maybe not. Because maybe that's worse. Because then it's in writing. Yeah. No, I don't know.
1: There's a record.
2: Yeah, there's a record.
1: It goes on your permanent record.
2: Yeah, I don't want this on my permanent rejection on my permanent record. No one's going to reject Johnny, though. Johnny's the sweetest guy. All right, let's go to Mary. Thank you for the call, Mary. Go ahead with your question for Dr. Greg. Hi, Mary.
3: Hi. Hi. So I think I'm having a trauma response. And I just wanted to check in and see if I was missing something. Because you just talked about fear, and I'm definitely very afraid. We just moved across the country to pick up with a legacy business that is currently operating on my parents' shared property. But they've been under duress for at least a decade with basically a family farm that's being kind of like, well, now it's being sold off in pieces to meet a lawyer, a bunch of lawyers' costs. So I think I'm having this trauma response because my parents have been in duress for this long, and I don't know if my family home's going to make it or not, or if we're going to have the money to, I think at the end of the day, even with a settlement, we might have to come up with money to, when I say we, I mean my parents. I'm just like, even though we can go, my husband still has employment in New York, even though we're not, it's not that we have no options. I think I'm wondering if I'm missing something, because
1: I'm not clear on,
3: just like flood my body.
1: I mean, it sounds like it's a pretty fraught situation. I mean, so can you know, like, I'm not clear on what you're asking exactly. Like, are you asking, should you do it, or you should, like, how do you know what God's calling you? Like, what are you asking exactly here?
3: How to set boundaries, maybe, or how to.
1: What would what

0: the boundary
1: Am I
0: be
1: missing
0: exactly, though?
1: something?
0: That, like, if you were going to set a
1: Yeah,
0: boundary,
1: that's a
0: what would
1: good
0: that look like?
1: question. I don't know what I'm asking. I guess I'm wondering, like, why am I having this trauma? Is this a trauma response, like, coming into this situation? Like, I guess I'm afraid that
0: Well,
1: I'll get sucked into
0: I mean,
1: the work my dad's doing,
0: yeah.
1: or I don't know.
0: No, so a trauma response, a trauma response is if, let's say, you hurt me, and I'm, let's say, talking to somebody else, and they do something that reminds me of the way you hurt me, and I react to them as if I was reacting to you. That would be a trauma response. But what you're describing is just, I think it might be prudence, right? Prudence is that sort of fear that says, hey, have you looked at this? You know, I mean, the way you're describing the situation, it sounds like what you're saying is that there are financial issues that could be a black hole that sucks your whole family down the toilet, right? I mean, is that kind of what I'm picking up on?
1: Well, kind of. And we know about that boundary in the sense that we're not going to get financially involved with that side of things.
0: Okay. Okay.
1: So, like, we're not, I feel like we have the basics of the prudence down. I guess why I'm bringing up trauma is because my extended family still wants us to not be there. So it's kind of like moving into a place that is,
0: not
1: so
0: welcome.
1: Obviously if it doesn't, basically not welcome.
0: Oh, okay. Well, so
1: big
0: here's,
1: sign,
0: so,
1: not
0: so,
1: welcome.
0: So the, so, right. So the fear, okay. So the fear that we feel, I think that the first thing we need to do is kind of bring it to prayer and say, okay, Lord, you know, are there real concerns that you're trying to highlight for me, that you're speaking to me through this fear that I should pay attention to, that maybe I've been glossing over or not being as serious about as I need to. And second question, you know, help me, Lord, to know how to resolve those concerns. If I can't come up with a plan to address those concerns, then that's a pretty good sign that I should stay away from the thing. Right. But if I'm able to address those concerns and say, well, you know what, I'm going to address them in these ways, or, you know, this concern doesn't really matter as much as I thought it did when I look at it. Or, you know, if we do A, B, and C, then that kind of crosses off concern 1, 2, and 3. And that's OK. But like you're praying through and you're being intentional about responding to the fears. Alternatively, if we feel fearful and we pray about it and there's no specific concern that's brought to our attention, then that we can say that's just anxiety, which may be very well be a temptation from the enemy to not do something that God might be calling us to. But it's really all about taking those fears to prayer and reflecting, what are the concerns that those fears are highlighting? Is it possible to either resolve those concerns or address them in a way that makes it safe and sensible to move forward or not? And then I can use kind of my prudent judgment to decide what to do next. So that's what I would suggest, that you know, you're in that process already. You kind of made some of those decisions around the financial piece of it, but maybe you need to look a little closer at the familial, you know, the social aspects of it, the, you know, the costs. And I know when I say costs, I don't mean financial costs necessarily, but like the emotional and social costs of moving your family or being in an environment where you're not welcome. You know, how would you deal with those concerns? Don't just gloss over those things. I think that's what the fear is trying to speak to. Does that make sense?
1: Okay. That's really helpful. Yeah. I think that the distinction between legitimate, like, okay, can we address these fears, and then anxiety, I think that those are the two things that I'm dealing with. And, yeah, good. Basically, I was checking in with you to see, so I'm having this anxiety. Is it anxiety, you know, and or is it a temptation? So that's very helpful. Yes.
0: Or prudence. Well, and actually, I talk more about this in my book, Unworried, A Life Without Anxiety. And you can check that out at CatholicCounselors.com. 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So again, that's Unworried, A Life Without Anxiety, and it's available at CatholicCounselors.com. 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Whatever we can do to help.
1: Okay, thank you so much. I so appreciate it.
2: Thank you, Mary.
1: God bless you.
0: You bet. Thank you, Mary.
2: Oh, God bless you, Mary. Thank you very much for the call. Dr. Greg Pupchak, our guest this hour, and we've been talking about the difficulty, really, I think, for the Christian person who wants to follow Jesus in his self-giving love, but knows that there has to be limits on that so that a human life can be lived. Maybe I'll ask you just about the widow who gave out of her poverty. Why do you think Jesus holds her up as a model.

0: for the disciples.
1: Sure. Well, she, you know, he does hold her up as a model to the disciples because she's willing to give and really trust the Lord to provide for her needs. But, you know, so it's a witness of trust, right? It's a witness of her giving what she had. But Jesus isn't necessarily saying that we should give imprudently or that we should deny ourselves. And we don't know the rest of the widow's story, right? Jesus presumably did. And in every case, I mean, you were pointing out to me over a break that, you know, there are lots of times where Jesus set boundaries, right? Where, you know, he certainly did suffer when his mission required him to do so. But there were other times where he gave as good as he got with the Pharisees, the crowd was trying to kill him and he disappeared from their midst. You know, there were lots of times where Jesus did set boundaries with people or took steps to protect himself or make sure that his needs were met by going off and taking time in the desert to be by himself and reflect, or going out on the boat by himself so that he could just get some time away. You know, there were lots of times where he met his needs, but he did it in a way that allowed him to still be generous to others.
0: Yeah.
1: And that becomes our model too.
0: Yeah, I think of him on the Temple Mount at Hanukkah, they didn't call Hanukkah in those days. Tell us, are you the Messiah or not the Messiah? he says, look, you know who I am. You don't need me to say, like, he's just not going to allow them to recruit him to be the leader of a revolution at that moment. He's just so clear. No, I'm not interested in answering your questions at this moment. I'm taking a walk. Right now, our guest has been Dr. Greg Popcheck, CatholicCounselors.com. I highly recommend you check it out. If someone has a kind of temporary problem like that, like Mary just called with, and it's not a permanent life situation, but a temporary thing that they're really struggling with, can they...
1: Yeah.
0: Call absolutely.
1: In fact, we love to help folks with that stuff too, because that's what stops the bigger problems from happening, right?
0: Very good. Also, check out More to Life with Dr. Greg and Lisa Popcheck every morning, every weekday morning on the EWTN Global Catholic Radio Network. That'll do it for us this hour. But coming up, William Albrecht, and we're going to talk about Islam and Christianity, similarities, differences, all that. Right after this on Catholic Answers Live.
2: Welcome to Spirit of Stewardship. Jeremy Belsky is your host for real-life stories, encouragement, and ideas to enhance your own gifts of work, wealth, and wisdom in response to God's blessings for you.
3: I'm Jeremy Belsky, and today's topic is Eucharistic Stewardship, bringing Christ to people and people to Christ. Question: do you believe Jesus to be truly present in the Eucharist? If you are Catholic, then your answer should be a resounding yes. The pinnacle act of stewardship through our Christian faith as Catholics is to bring Christ to people and people to Christ. As Catholics, the number one way to ultimately achieve this way of life is through receiving the Eucharist. The minimum requirement of receiving Jesus through the Eucharist coincides with the third commandment: keep holy the Sabbath, and thus receiving communion at Mass. But if you want to go above and beyond what's expected, then perhaps consider making daily communion a top priority, or encourage others to make this positive change with you. The sacraments of Holy Communion and Reconciliation are two of the most powerful and transforming ways to bring you closer to the love, peace, and forgiveness of Jesus Christ. Another act of stewardship to bring one into communion with Christ might initially start by first bringing that person into the Catholic faith. Since the Eucharist is the focal point of our faith, your knowledge of the Eucharist is important. However, that's where priests in the RCI program can assist in explaining our faith and the role of the Eucharist. In summary, spend some time in prayer to discern how the Eucharist can play a greater role in a stewardship way of life for you or for someone you care. This is Jeremy Belsky, your host for Spirit of Stewardship.
2: To learn how you can better share your talents and resources, contact your local parish priest. Your level of involvement in the church now positively impacts our faith in the future.
4: There is tremendous power in prayer, because when we acknowledge that we don't have the power, but God does, things then begin to move for our good. Remember Matthew 19:26. But Jesus looked at them and said to them, "With men this is impossible, but with God all things are possible." Now that's power.
5: The This is Father Ken Briganti. In the name of the Father, and of the Son, and of the Holy Spirit.

0: for the miracle of life. We thank you for these many babies that will be born as a result of these prayers. Through the intercession of our Blessed Mother, through the power of the Holy Spirit, in Jesus' holy name we pray. Amen.
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2: The phone lines are open. 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

0: Welcome back, Catholic Answers Live. You can't follow Dr. Greg Popchak with just anyone. You got it, because that's making it tough on that person. So you need somebody good. So we got William Albrecht to come in after the very great Dr. Greg Popchak, who we just love here. And everybody loves on EWTN every morning. William Albrecht, of course, patristicpillars.com is his website. He's an apologist. He does debates with people, a speaker, and an author, and a very, very good guest. And we're going to ask him about Islam and Christianity. He's traveled outside of this country. He's traveled all around to debate Muslim scholars and Muslim really top-notch debaters who want to get into it with Christians, and he's been very generous doing that. And we're delighted to have him here to talk about Islam and Christianity. William Albrecht, welcome.
1: Brother, I am thrilled to be here with you. Happy to be here. Always have a great time when I get to join you all.
0: Islam's one of you, like you talk about, you love, like if I said, what does William want to talk about? He wants to talk about Mary, and he wants to talk about Islam. Those are probably your top two, or am I missing something?
1: You got that. Well, to be fair, with Mariology comes Christology. They go hand in hand.
0: Yeah.
1: But I love dialoguing about Islam. I debate Islam a lot. In fact, I'm going to be debating. My next two debates are against Muslim scholars. So you got me right there, brother. You know that I love dialoguing, and in particular, helping people understand who Christ is. So, yeah, you know me already. You got me figured out, man.
0: I know. You're an uncomplicated figure, though. I mean, when somebody loves Mary, everything kind of just gets focused. It's like not that hard to figure that person out. But I'll tell you what, Muslim folks can call. You're welcome to call 888-318-7884. Christians can call 888-318-7884. And anybody else can call. So there's three groups, Muslims, Christians, and anybody else. To talk about Islam and Christianity today, 888-318-7884. I'll start you off with a question, if that's all right with you, William.
1: I'd love it. I'd love it.
0: Give us an idea of the Muslim view of Jesus. I imagine Islam and Christianity do differ on Jesus. Yeah. At least from what I hear, claim to respect the person of Jesus. So how do we differ on the person of Jesus?
1: Yeah, in our Catholic faith, we proclaim that our Lord is Almighty God. He's the eternal Son of God, and fully man. And we know that because, you know, Si, because of divine revelation, the Bible lays that out very clearly for us. And we proclaim him to be that promised Messiah of Israel. He really is the fulfillment of the law, prophets, and the writings. He really did die on the cross. He truly bodily rose from the dead and is reigning forever. And we refer to him as our savior of the world. Now, when we flip it around and we look at Islam, you're going to find a lot that Islam does proclaim about our Lord. Well, we can agree now, not everything. Now, they'll say he's a prophet. We agree. But then the disconnect will be, well, he's only a prophet. Now, I know they're going to wax eloquent and say, no, we don't only believe he was a prophet. He was a great prophet. He was a holy man. But ultimately, if you only claim him to be a prophet and not the eternal Son of God, there's an enormous problem there. Now, the other area where there's a clear disconnect is in Islam, depending who you talk to, many will deny that he was crucified. That's a big problem.
0: Oh.
1: And even, many will deny that.

0: And even those that do not deny that, they're not going to affirm that he died for our sins. So ultimately, they deny the atonement, and then they're going to deny he's Almighty God. They're going to deny Son of God, and they're going to deny that he rose from the dead. So there are a number of areas where we can say, okay, they have great respect for our Lord. They believe he really existed. He was a real prophet. But then there are very clear disconnects to where we can see the figure of Christ, the figure of Jesus in Islam, whom they refer to as Isa, ultimately is a different figure. And unfortunately, if we're going to be honest, really a distortion.
1: A distortion rooted, do you think, in an original misunderstanding? I mean, what I mean is, Muhammad himself rejected the idea of Trinity, so he really can't. There's no possible way for him to. If you reject the idea of Trinity, or reject the, I should say it this way, reject the Trinitarian mystery, then how could Jesus be God?
0: Yeah, there's no possible way. Great point there. And the fact that you encounter Muhammad, who is a figure who is very confused on what we believe in terms of the Trinity, he will confuse it for polytheism, then without a doubt, you're not going to be able to portray the real Christ. And ultimately, as you brought up a great point there, Si, if we look at the Old Testament is filled with prophecies about our Lord. We read that our Lord would be born in Bethlehem, and we even know he'd be called God. Isaiah 9 tells you his name will be called Wonderful Counselor, Mighty God, Everlasting Father, Prince of Peace. Well, that title, Mighty God, is used for Yahweh, meaning our Lord is Almighty God. And there are a lot of things the Old Testament tells us about our Lord that then come to be fulfilled in the New Testament that ultimately Muhammad denied. Now, one major one, and here's the conundrum that I'm going to toss your way, Si. If you read the Quran will affirm the Bible. Well, you may be thinking, hold on, wait a minute, what do you mean? Well, if you read the Quran, Muhammad will tell people to go and look at the gospel and judge from the gospel, meaning that he believed you could find something in there that would point towards Islam, but you couldn't find anything in there that could. Rather, you found quite the opposite. Because if you then went to the gospels at the time of Muhammad, before Muhammad, at any point in history, and you look at the words of our Lord will claim to be the Son of Man. Okay, who is that? Well, if you look at Daniel 7:13-14, that enigmatic figure is a divine figure who is coming on the clouds, as only Yahweh does, and that divine figure is receiving worship that only God and God Almighty is due. Now, the Bible uses many words for veneration and honor, but there's a particular word used in Aramaic and even in Greek, only used to give worship to God and God alone, and the Son of Man receives that, pointing to him being Almighty God. Well, the Muslim dilemma then points to, if the Quran will affirm that we can look to the Bible for the truth, and the Bible presents our Lord as Almighty God, well, they're in a big-time dilemma, and that shows you the contradictions in their book, because their figure of Christ is very radically different from the real Christ, who, as you know, is Messiah, suffering servant, and ultimately Almighty God.
1: William Albrecht, our guest, just two lines open. People got questions about Islam and Christianity. If you've got them, take one of those last two lines, 888-318-7884.
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0: Welcome back to Catholic Answers Live. Ooh, it's going to be a feisty hour, I think. We've got all kinds of folks on the line. William Albrecht here with us. And you should expect a feisty hour if you say, let's talk about Islam and Christianity. And that is what we are talking about today. If you're Muslim, you're welcome. And if you're Christian, you're welcome. And if you're neither of the above, you're welcome. 888-318-7884. Patristic Pillars is William's website. You should check it out. What happens? I'm going to go to the calls, but I want you to get your pitch in before we get into scuffling with people. We're not going to scuffle. I shouldn't say that. Tell us about what happens at patristicpillars.com.
1: Yeah, they can head over there. They can find out everything that I'm working on, side books I've authored that I have coming out in the future, talks I'm giving around the U.S., at times in Europe as well, and debates that I have coming up as well. So, hey, they can head over there. They can find out everything that I'm working on patristicpillars.com.
0: All right, to the phones we go. Let's start with Ariana in Logansport, Indiana, watching on YouTube. Ariana, welcome. You got a question for William?
2: Yes, I do. Hi. So my question is regarding this very popular Muslim woman that actually went viral. She went against some Christian women on another show. And one of the things that kind of confused me was one of the arguments that she was making and the way that these women responded to her. They were Protestant women. And I wanted to hear your thoughts on it. So she was talking about repentance and about how within Islam, like, that is sufficient for them to be forgiven. And she was kind of pressing them on the fact that on whether God required a human sacrifice in order to forgive sin, or could he have forgiven without the human sacrifice? Now, the woman, they kind of answered her, and they're like, oh, no, he didn't require it, but he basically wanted to. So So she kind of pressed him a little further on why God, if God could forgive without a sacrifice, then what was the point of, like, basically the gist of it is like, what was the point of the cross? Why wouldn't he just simply forgive? And, like, why have to go through the whole thing? So I kind of wanted to hear your thoughts on that, because I heard the Protestants' response to it. And it was kind of confusing for me, so I just don't know if maybe you had a stronger, or you would have been able to answer it a little differently.
1: Well, for a Catholic, we are going to note that there's no doubt, as the angelic doctor points out, and the great Scotus, God could have forgiven without the cross, definitely, certainly could have. The question is not about whether God's power could have done it. It is whether or not what was more fitting. And this is a great dialogue that happens between the Dominicans and the Franciscans, to where, okay, well, could that have been done? It definitely could have been done. Why did our Lord choose the cross? Well, if God merely would have announced forgiveness, well, then at that point, as Scotus says, sin would appear to be insignificant. Now, when we look at the cross, we see that our Lord foretold ahead of time in the Old Testament, that would be the way that he would rupture, that he would heal that rupture that we have created. He would heal that rupture, and it really is a real rupture between God and man. And we can see in Isaiah 49, 52, and 53, and Wisdom chapter 2, that our Lord is this suffering servant who chose to go as the unblemished lamb to his death for the sake of us, to die for our sins. So the thing about this is this. The critique of the Muslim lady you're referring to really does miss what we believe completely, because the issue isn't that humanity, Adam and Eve, and then after Adam and Eve, others, have only committed sin. No, the issue is that human nature is wounded by sin, and we have what is known as concupiscence. We have the inclination towards sinning. We are really wounded in our nature. So our Lord didn't only come to forgive, but as we're told in the Bible, as Augustine said, he really came to truly heal. And that is when Augustine utilized his famous phrase that his heart is restless till it rests in the Lord. So by becoming man like us,

0: suffering and dying, and of course rising again, he defeats death. The cross defeats death. So again, it isn't just a matter of, oh, well, your sins are forgiven. No, it is a matter of death has been conquered, as St. Paul tells you. And it shows you really, really, because the Muslim is asking, well, why didn't God simply just forgive? And we reply and say, well, why would God, because you demanded, choose a lesser revelation of his love? Because our Lord truly did pour out his love for us on the cross. So why would he choose a lesser revelation of his love? Because you wish he would have. Now, ultimately, our position is not that God needed the cross because he lacked power. No, but God chose the cross because, as we read in Isaiah, that is the most fitting way to reveal who he is. The unblemished lamb humbling himself for us, taking upon himself real flesh. Wrap your mind around that. The creator of the universe taking upon himself real flesh, humbling himself and dying on the cross for our sins. That truly is the perfect example of love. And that is why he chose that method.
1: Does that convince you and satisfy you, Ariana?
2: Yeah, if I could push back a little bit.
1: Please do, please do.
0: Yeah, go ahead. I guess
2: my thing would be, I can see her arguing, be like, well, that doesn't address the issue. Like, he is, obviously, like, we believe he's omniscient, we believe he's all-powerful, almighty, etc. So it's like, it does sound like you're kind of somewhat agreeing with what she said, but it's like, well, you're saying that he chose to die up on the cross for us, you know, but I think her argument was like, well, couldn't he have done it without it? Couldn't he have conquered death without having to die up on the cross? I can see where maybe she would possibly push back on that a little bit.
0: Yeah, that's a great point, Darren. And I appreciate the pushback. And I'm going to answer the way the angelic doctor answered that. That's a great pushback there. Ari, thank you for that. The issue is the Muslim objection is assuming, as we mentioned earlier, that the only goal really is forgiveness. But the goal, as the Christian faith shows you, is glorification. And not only glorification of Christ, but the glorification of humanity and the restoration of humanity. So the Thomistic answer from the great angelic doctrine, he says, you're right, he didn't have to do that. So why did our Lord choose to be suffering servant, choose to come into his own creation and die the way that he did, die a real, really humbling death? And the angelic doctor said, I now know why. Because now I know he chose to do this to show me what real humility is, to show me how much God really does love me, to show me the ugliness of sin, and to show me how God will overcome evil through real sacrificial love and become a model for me throughout the rest of my life. So what I would do if I were you is I would turn the question around on the Muslim lady and say, hold on, if God can save humanity in a way that most perfectly reveals his justice, mercy, and love, and victory over death, especially showing his love, why wouldn't he choose that way? So the issue is not that God had no other option. No, the issue is, of all the possible options, the cross, the atonement, what Jesus did, is the perfect way to manifest his love for us.
2: Okay, yeah, that helps. That helps.
1: Thanks, Ariana. William, you were familiar with this Muslim woman who is making this challenge to Christians? You had heard of this before?
0: I sure am. Yes, I sure have heard of her, and it's been making the waves. That video's gotten over 2 million views now.
1: I got to see the video. So I don't these Christian women, evangelical Christian women, if I understood what Ariana says, they're not able to respond about why Jesus went to the cross. Or they
0: were not able to give very, very good answers. Unfortunately, a lot of them were not such sharp answers. And in my honest opinion, Sai, I think it comes from lacking these particular distinctions that we are aware of in Catholicism, I'd say.
1: Yeah, because there is a shortcoming in evangelical Christianity, in much of evangelical Christianity, if I understand it properly, and anyone's welcome to correct me, in this substitutionary kind of theology that is not the ancient and full theology of the church, that God was mad, Jesus got in his way and stopped

0: his anger by going to the cross. That's not really the Christian teaching on salvation.
1: I love that, Si. That's a brilliant point, because you are correct. When we get to the Reformed era, Luther and then beyond Luther and Calvin and others, their view of the atonement is a very deficient view. The idea that really the Father desired to crush the Son and really, in my opinion, place the Son in a kind of a subordinate role, that is a big time problem. And I agree with you, within the framework of evangelical Christianity, you're going to encounter problems in defending this particular theological aspect against, really, if you run into a hard-hitting Muslim, it can be difficult.
0: Well, and I this is one of the problems with Islam in general, is that I do think Muhammad himself didn't get his questions properly answered by Christians. Wouldn't you say he had a...
1: No, there's no doubt about that.
0: Yeah, so we got to be careful in presenting clear and convincing answers. And well, I'll be honest with you, the Reformation has made that more difficult. Jordy is near Columbus, Ohio, listening on the great St. Gabriel radio. We're glad to have you, Jordy. Go ahead with your question. Jordy? All right, I'm coming back to you, Jordy. Don't worry, I'm not going to hang up on you. There's some kind of problem right now. And usually I know what the problem is. Uh-oh. Jordy's got the phone on mute, and he forgot that he put the phone on mute, and he's figuring it out right now. But we'll come back to you. Let's go to Turlock, California, where Daniel is in Turlock, California, watching on YouTube. Welcome, Daniel. Go ahead with your question.
2: I just had a question to William. I just want to comment on him, first of all, that everything he always says is spot on. So I'm honored to be on the phone with you here. But also my comment question was to his thoughts on how it is that Muhammad obtained what they said to referencing to having the strength of 30 men. And what is this that I keep hearing about a practice called al-Zut? Also, what would your thoughts on Zionism and Islam on how they seem to take the divinity away out of Jesus in two different ways, but seem to minimize him to just a mere, mortal state versus the divinity state that he's in?
1: Yeah, let's tackle the question on the strength of the 30 men, and then we can talk about how Catholicism really does preserve the better picture of Christ. We can talk about that. Now, hopefully we have enough time before the break, but to lay it out very clearly, it is a bit of a crude particular viewpoint, and a particular viewpoint that there are claims that Muhammad had a particular kind of strength of 30 men, and that comes from hadith literature. One particular report is very commonly found in Sahih al-Bukhari, which some deny. Now, there is no evidence of that at all. There is zero evidence, zero testimonial evidence, zero eyewitness evidence, and there is a very shaky and a very poor internal tradition on that as well. Now, really, really, we want to say, if we compare such crude claims to real claims that we find in the Bible of real prophets, well, what do we read about real prophets? We don't read about them having a particular kind of crude kind of strength of 30 men. Rather, we read about Moses being praised for being faithful to the Lord, Elijah having powerful zeal for the Lord, the holiness of the great forerunner, St. John the Baptist. So the idea that the sexual capacity of a prophet would then show his incredible divine favor, in my opinion, really does show yet another error within the Islamic framework. That error that such a kind of so-called virtue could point towards their favor in the eyes of the Lord. And I say, not according to anything we read about real prophets in the Bible. I would say it's a very strange thing to claim, and I would say it's a very incorrect thing to claim as well.
0: Okay, so now the question was about, you said Zionism and Islam. I don't know if Zionism in particular, if you distinguish that from Judaism, I'm not sure exactly. But it seemed to me, Daniel, that the question you had was, Muslims and Jews deny the divinity of Christ. And so you wanted a comparison of their two teachings?
2: Yes. How one, denies that it even happened, and the other one says that it happened, but was no divine, Trinity God connection, was just, a prophet.
1: Yeah, great point there. Now, within the framework.

0: book of ancient Judaism, they do deny that Christ is Almighty God. They deny that he really does fulfill all those Old Testament prophecies. But really the power in the text of the Old Testament is when we read them and we read everything they say about our Lord, and then we get to the New Testament, the only thing that we can really make sense of is that everything being foretold truly is happening before our very eyes. So do they deny our Lord? They do. But ultimately, according to the historical record, our Lord really is fulfilling all of those ancient prophecies in the Old Testament. Now, you have a different case within Islam. Within the world of Islam, they do proclaim our Lord to be a prophet. Unfortunately, the Bible doesn't portray Christ as merely a prophet. That is a major disconnect. Rather, the Bible will present him as a prophet, son of God, an almighty God. That is the important part. And the Bible presents him as really incarnate Lord, meaning the creator of the universe, according to John 1:1, according to John 20:28, and many other areas. That creator of the universe really did take upon himself flesh and entered creation. So there's very big differences there.
1: Daniel, there's the music. What a perfect time. That was pretty good, William. You ended that sentence, put the period on it, and the music started playing at the exact moment. That is pretty good radio work right there. Our guest, William Albrecht, answering Islam today. You have questions about Islam and Christianity, about the relationship or the differences therein. 888-318-7884.
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4: If you're new to the Rosary, let's start with the basics.
3: The Rosary is a scriptural-based meditative prayer focused on the life of Christ and his mother Mary.
4: It's composed of a series of prayers repeated in a specific sequence, helping you to reflect on their lives.
3: Looking at a Rosary, it's made up of five groups of 10 beads called decades. 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
4: To begin, hold the cross of your Rosary and make the sign of the cross. Then recite the Apostles' Creed, which is a summary of our Catholic faith.
3: Next, move to the first large bead and say an Our Father, followed by three Hail Marys on the next three small beads, where we ask for increased faith, hope, and charity.
4: 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This leads you into the decade where you'll pray 10 Hail Marys, meditating on the mystery.
3: After you complete the decade, say a Glory Be in the Fatima prayer, then announce the next mystery and continue around the Rosary. And that's it. 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
6: All right, so we're diving into Psalm 74. The prescript is very simple, a maskil of Asaph. Well, today in contemporary Judaism, maskil means enlightened one, and it starts off, why, O God, have you cast us off forever? Why does your anger blaze at the sheep of your pasture? Now, I'm thinking here, Asaph is thinking back to David's Psalm 23, right? The Lord is my shepherd, there is nothing I shall want. So the Lord is supposed to be shepherding his people, right? Leading the ewes with care. And they're asking, Lord, why have you cast us off? Why is your anger blazed at the sheep of your pasture? The sheep that you're supposed to be leading and guiding, but your anger has risen up against your sheep. And it continues, remember your flock, which you claimed long ago. Quite because God is the shepherd.
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7: There are a lot of ways to pray. 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Nah, we wanted to say our own prayers. 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
9: 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So please pray together with me, our EWTN Family Prayer. Today we pray for vocations to the consecrated life. Lord Jesus Christ, we praise you and wish to follow you wherever you lead.

0: Lead us. The world is a better place because of the contributions of those who have followed you in the consecrated life. The poor have been fed, the sick have been comforted, the young have been educated, and prayers from monastic hearts have brought us many graces. Bless our times with more vocations to the religious life, so that we too may enjoy the blessings of your presence with us. Amen.
1: Telling the world about Jesus, the Blessed Mother, and the saints. 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

0: Pretty good Monday we're having here. Pretty good Monday we're having here. William Albrecht, our guest this hour, and we're talking about Islam. If you are Muslim and you'd like to call, 888-318-7884. And if you are anybody else, you are also welcome to call that same number, 888-318-7884. We're talking about the relationship between Islam and Christianity and where they are alike and where they are different and how they relate to one another. And any question in that regard is welcome. 888-318-7884. We had trouble here in Jordy before in Columbus, Ohio, listening on St. Gabriel Radio, but I think that's all cleared up right now. Jordy, welcome. Go ahead with your question.
1: Yeah, I'm sorry. I call a moron and left my phone on mute.
0: Oh, no. If that's a sign of a moron, you are insulting me profoundly, sir, because I do that all the time. I will not be insulted by you. All right. Go ahead, Jordy.
1: Is there such a thing as Messianic Islam? Like, there's Messianic Jews who try to reconcile their Christian faith in Christ with their Jewish practice. Is Muslims who believe in Jesus and want to reconcile that faith with their Muslim practice?
2: Yeah. Now, believe it or not, a lot of people don't know that there are individuals, they may not identify themselves as Messianic Muslims, but I mean, you can put that tagline on them. In fact, there is a brother in humanity, and I hope one day a brother in the faith, who I've been dialoguing with for a few years. Every now and then, he will appear on my show, and I dialogue with him, who has been on the fence and will identify himself as one of these individuals, to where you can say they're borderline, pretty much like a Messianic Muslim, which they will continue to identify as Muslim, but they believe our Lord is Messiah, and they believe he's Savior, and some even believe he's God. And then I ask, okay, well, then how can you be a Muslim? And they will argue that, well, they're retaining parts of their Muslim cultural identity. But with that, we need to be very clear. This can be controversial. Because if you know that our Lord is Almighty God, you maintain your Muslim customs and what have you, and you remain within Muslim communities, even though you know you should move towards the fullness, well, then there's a problem there. And there are groups of people that do identify this way, not as prevalent as you may think, but people that may have a difficulty fully leaving Islam. Now, from the Catholic perspective, we know that our Lord is not only a prophet, we know that very clearly, or even only the Messiah. We know he is the incarnate Son of God, and the New Testament presents him as Christ, the divine Son of God, really truly crucified under Pontius Pilate, and he really did bodily rise from the dead. And then here is the important part. He is the Lord over all creation. He is the creator of all. Now, that is why we would say it really is confusing to say, well, I remain culturally Muslim. I do believe Christ is God, but I retain certain elements of my Islamic faith. Really, honestly, they're not reconcilable. Because in the Quran, even though the Quran will have very confusing statements which will point towards the Bible as being a book that you can go to and you can confirm truth from, ultimately what the Quran says about our Lord is incorrect and is deficient.

0: they believe the Quran, that whether they say they would or wouldn't, they ultimately would be preaching violence against Christians. Is that true?
1: The Quran does preach violence against Christians. Quran 9:29, Quran 9:5, there is no way around it. We're being honest here, and we're saying that within Catholicism, there's a completely different perspective. The perspective within the Catholic faith is one that that our Lord commanded us to do something in particular, that is to love our enemies, to pray for those that persecute us, and to spread the gospel. But how? By preaching and by witness. There's a very big difference, and our great saints pointed out that the desire within Islam was to spread the faith by the sword. And that comes from their very holy book. Our great Catholic saints note that. St. John Damascene had the problem with that. St. Anastasius of Sinai had a problem with that. So according to the Quran, we do encounter that. And that is something that we lament. And we say this is why we point people to the fullness that can only be found within Catholicism.
2: Jim, I got to leave it there because there are more callers on and not a whole lot of time left. We're talking Islam and Christianity with our guest William Albrecht today. Let's go to Wisconsin. Ian in Wisconsin. Thank you for waiting, Ian. Go ahead with your question.
3: Thanks for taking my call. I just want to say I feel like from what I've read of the Quran, it seems to me like what Muhammad is trying to articulate is almost like the essence energies distinction or something. Like he's not getting it right. But it seems like what he's trying to say is that, like, Jesus would only be able to do what he does through, like, grace given to him from a higher power. And I don't know if I necessarily agree with that. I'm a Catholic, by the way. But okay. It seems to me that he's trying to get at some, like, metaphysics that it may not be correct, but, like... And then also just, I don't know if I agree with, like, the having to abandon the entire cultural identity. Like, if they have traditions and, like, recognize miracles that happened, you know, like, between the Muhammadist movement and, like, the surrounding pagan cultures, like, I feel like it's just, like, a little bit disingenuous to, like, ask people to completely just... trash the culture that's been handed down to them like that.
1: Okay. Now, to be very clear, in terms of framing it like the way Muhammad was trying to view Christ as to whether or not there is an overlap or some kind of similarity to the essence energies distinction, I would say that it's not even remotely in the same ballpark. Not even remotely the same. The reason being, the essence energy's distinction is working from the paradigm that it recognizes Christ as Almighty God, and Christ does not need to be given a particular divine power that he is lacking. And not even the Quran would argue that the Father gave him a divine power he lacked. The Quran denies the sonship of Christ. And the Quran will argue for a creature Christ. So ultimately, from our perspective, when we look at the Quran, there are enormous errors that are not reconcilable. Because our Bible and divine revelation teach that he's fully God and fully man. He possesses the very essence, the divine essence of the Father. And within Islam, he's a creature. Now, is he an exalted one that they view as a great prophet? Sure, but he doesn't share in God's nature. Doesn't receive worship as God. He's not understood to participate in the divine life the way we see it. So a concept like the divine essence, Trinity, or as you brought up, essence energies, cannot be applied to him within Islam. So the gulf between the Islamic Isa and the Christ that we know from divine revelation is an immense one. There just simply is, it's a different figure, one that doesn't even resemble the historical Christ.
3: I agree with what you're saying. I guess I like trying to figure out better ways to like articulate to our Muslim brothers and sisters like how to understand, because it's like Jesus had to cooperate with with great

0: face. Like, and he had to suffer total abandonment and sort of demonstrate his equality with God through his sacrifice on the cross. You know what I mean? So it's like, I feel like there's just not enough like attempts made to bridge the gaps.
1: I feel like William is making those attempts. I mean, William is spending a lot of his time talking directly with Muslim people about this kind of thing.
2: Yeah.
1: Are you saying
2: I am a lot of time?
1: Are you saying Christians aren't reaching out to Muslims to explain the gospel?
0: Yeah, I feel like I've been saying the same kind of stuff since like 2016, and I hear like experts talk about it, and it's like, why aren't they just like, you know, like the holiday? It's Al Eid. They just celebrated the 12th month to celebrate Abraham's faith on Mount Moriah, and it's like we could point them to Saint Joseph and how he had a similar experience with the Blessed Virgin of like putting her aside but then getting the revelation from the angel. Like, there's so many areas where we could like build bridges, I'm saying. And I guess, yeah, I don't know.
2: And they would completely reject that. They would never accept the bridge that you're attempting to build between Saint Joseph, because he's never even named. He's absent from the narrative, and they shockingly reject Saint Joseph. So, you know, sadly, you know, so I applaud you for wishing to find bridges, but a lot of these bridges are they're not there because they reject these particular figures, Saint Joseph being one. One thing that I would highly recommend that I think is helpful is being honest. You tell them, look, the Christian faith teaches Christ to be the eternal Son of God who became man, and within Islam, he is a created servant and prophet. So no matter how exalted Islam would make him, he remains a creature. So that bridge is a very difficult one. Can we find similarities and say, okay, here's where we agree. Now we need to talk about where we disagree and how to resolve this. And we can do that by pointing to the real Christ in the Gospels. And we can say, look, the real Jesus possesses two natures, a divine and a human one. So we've got to distinguish and we've got to talk about that. Now, you brought up, you said Jesus cooperated with grace. We've got to be very careful with that kind of language. What do you mean by that? Can we affirm that? Yes, but only in the sense that his human will perfectly cooperated with the Father's will. Not in any other way. To me, it sounded a little bit like a little bit of a subordination to Christ you were presenting forth. But in that way, we can affirm that when our Lord says, not my will, but yours be done, his human will perfectly cooperated with the Father's. But we need to be very, very clear. The difference is enormous. We proclaim Jesus as the uncreated Lord who gives divine life. And Islam regards him as a great servant and honored, but ultimately, these are different figures. How can we bring them to Christ? By saying, look, your Quran affirms our Gospels, our holy book. And if your Quran points people to my holy book, what does my holy book really teach about Jesus? What do the early followers of the faith teach about Jesus, the early church fathers, those men and women that walked and talked with the apostles that were trained by them or a follower of theirs? What did they teach? And we can see a radically different Christ from the one that Islam presents.
1: I got to leave that there to get Mike in Colorado Springs watching on YouTube. Mike, the time is very short, and I apologize for that, but can you be quick with a question for William?
3: Absolutely, if you can hear me.
1: Yes, yes.
3: Great. Hey, William, thanks for your time. So my understanding, based on everything that you said, the catechism as I'm reading it, says that Muslims worship the same God as we do, largely. Talks about that in kind of the same section with the Jews. But it just seems like there are so many differences. I'm struggling to make sense of that. Second question I had was, the early church fathers used the evidence of Christianity spreading rapidly as part of the evidence of like proof of and truth of Christianity. But given the rapid spread of Islam, is that, do you think that's still good evidence?
1: Go ahead, William. You got a minute.
2: Okay, really, really, real quick. The church in the catechism is making a narrow claim. That claim is a true one. There's only one creator God. Muslims intend to worship that creator of Abraham. And a good analogy would be, in the New Testament, many Jews rejected the divinity of our Lord, but the Christians didn't say they worshiped a different God. They worshiped the God of Abraham, but they lacked the fullness of revelation. They didn't worship God properly, metaphysically, because they don't worship God in the Trinity, and the Catechism isn't saying that either. The Catechism

0: isn't saying they worship God properly. Now, in the sense of why did Islam spread so fast? Well, to be very clear, Christianity was able to spread without political power. But within Islam, it's very different because Muslim armies were able to conquer vast territories all across the Middle East, all across North Africa and beyond. So political and military roles played a big role in that kind of expansion.
1: And that will do it for us, Mike. Thanks for getting to the question quickly. I'm sorry we didn't leave more time for you, but that was a busy hour. William Albrecht, our guest. Check out patristicpillars.com to find all out about what William is up to. Read his writing, get his books, all that stuff at patristicpillars.com. William, always a great privilege. Maybe we got to do 2 hours on Islam one of these days because a lot of questions.
0: We got to do it.
1: All right.
0: We got to do it. I had a great time, brother. I loved it.
1: All right. We need to get Edgar to schedule it. Edgar! Oh, I'll yell at him after. That'll do it for us. We'll see you next time, God willing, right here on Catholic Answers Live. Edgar!

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1: The Call, a call from God. Father Jacob Restrick shares his experience.
2: I think probably I wanted to be a priest when I was about 12 years old. The problem was that first you had to be a Catholic, and I wasn't a Catholic. But the Lord took care of that, and 2 years later, when I was 14, I became a Catholic. Then I thought of the priesthood. After high school, I would go off into a college seminary, and my only hesitation at that time was that I didn't know if I could deal with Latin. I thought we talked Latin all the time. And I didn't know if I didn't want to get married. So I went into the seminary after high school for 4 years. After my 4 years of seminary college, however, I dropped out. And I lived as a layman in the world. I taught school. I had different jobs, hotel clerk. I worked in factories. And all the time, there was always a haunting call within me. But that call to the priesthood never left me. I thought about marriage, but the call to the priesthood was there. I thought about pursuing a certain career that would involve more education and travel, but the call to the priesthood was always there. And I entered, after several years, a small monastery in Rhode Island. And I stayed in that religious community for 5 years and left there and moved on to the Dominicans. And I have been with them ever since.
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8: After the uproar ceased, Paul sent for the disciples and, having exhorted them, took leave of them and departed for Macedonia. When he had gone through these parts and had given them much encouragement, he came to Greece. There he spent 3 months, when a plot was made against him by the Jews, as he was about to set sail for Syria.

he determined to return through Macedonia. Sopater of Berea, the son of Pyrrhus, accompanied him. And of the Thessalonians, Aristarchus and Secundus, and Gaius of Derbe, and Timothy, and the Asians, Tychicus and Trophimus. These went on, and were waiting for us at Troas. But we sailed away from Philippi after the days of unleavened bread, and in 5 days we came to them at Troas, where we stayed for 7 days. On the first day of the week, when we were gathered together to break bread, Paul talked with them, intending to depart on the morrow, and he prolonged his speech until midnight. There were many lights in the upper chamber where we were gathered. A young man

0: as Paul talked still longer, and being overcome by sleep, he fell down from the third story and was taken up dead. But Paul went down and bent over him, and embracing him, said,
1: "Do not be alarmed, for his life is in him."
0: When Paul had gone up and had broken bread and eaten, he conversed with them a long while until daybreak, and so departed. And they took the lad away alive and were not a little comforted. But going ahead to the ship, we set sail for Assos, intending to take Paul aboard there, for so he had arranged, intending himself to go by land. When he met us at Assos, we took him on board and came to Mytilene. And sailing from there, we came the following day opposite Chios. The next day we touched at Samos, and the day after that we came to Miletus. For Paul had decided to sail past Ephesus so that he might not have to spend time in Asia, for he was hastening to be at Jerusalem, if possible, on the day of Pentecost. From Miletus he sent to Ephesus and called to him the elders of the church. And when they came to him, he said to them,
1: "You yourselves know how I lived among you all the time from the first day that I set foot in Asia, serving the Lord with all humility and with tears and with trials which befell me through the plots of the Jews, how I did not shrink from declaring to you anything that was profitable and teaching you in public and from house to house, testifying both to Jews and to Greeks of repentance to God and of faith in our Lord Jesus Christ. And now, behold, I am going to Jerusalem, bound in the Spirit, not knowing what shall befall me there, except that the Holy Spirit testifies to me in every city that imprisonment and afflictions await me. But I do not account my life of any value, nor as precious to myself, if only I may accomplish my course and the ministry which I received from the Lord Jesus to testify to the gospel of the grace of God. Now behold, I know that all you among whom I have gone preaching the kingdom will see my face no more. Therefore I testify to you this day that I am innocent of the blood of all of you, for I did not shrink from declaring to you the whole counsel of God. Take heed to yourselves and to all the flock in which the Holy Spirit has made you guardians, to feed the church of the Lord which he obtained with his own blood. I know that after my departure, fierce wolves will come in among you, not sparing the flock. And from among your own selves will arise men speaking perverse things to draw away the disciples after them. Therefore, be alert, remembering that for 3 years I did not cease night or day to admonish everyone with tears. And now I commend you to God and to the word of his grace, which is able to build you up and to give you the inheritance among all those who are sanctified. I coveted no one's silver or gold or apparel. You yourselves know that these hands ministered to my necessities and to those who were with me. In all things I have shown you that by so toiling, one must help the weak, remembering the words of the Lord Jesus, how he said, "It is more blessed to give than to receive."
0: When he had spoken thus, he knelt down and prayed with them all. And they all wept and embraced Paul and kissed him, sorrowing most of all because of the word he had spoken, that they should see his face no more. And they brought him to the ship. When we had parted from them and set sail, we came by a straight course to Chios.

0: and the next day to Rhodes, and from there to Patara. And having found a ship crossing to Phoenicia, we went aboard and set sail. When we had come in sight of Cyprus, leaving it on the left, we sailed to Syria and landed at Tyre. For there the ship was to unload its cargo. And having sought out the disciples, we stayed there for 7 days. Through the Spirit, they told Paul not to go on to Jerusalem. And when our days there were ended, we departed and went on our journey. And they all, with wives and children, brought us on our way, till we were outside the city. And kneeling down on the beach, we prayed and bade one another farewell. Then we went on board the ship, and they returned home. When we had finished the voyage from Tyre, we arrived at Ptolemais, and we greeted the brethren and stayed with them for 1 day. On the morrow, we departed and came to Caesarea, and we entered the house of Philip the evangelist, who was one of the 7, and stayed with him. He had 4 unmarried daughters who prophesied. While we were staying for some days, a prophet named Agabus came down from Judea. And coming to us, he took Paul's girdle and bound his own feet and hands.
1: Thus says the Holy Spirit, so shall the Jews at Jerusalem bind the man who owns this girdle and deliver him into the hands of the Gentiles.
0: When we heard this, we and the people there begged him not to go up to Jerusalem. Then Paul answered,
2: what are you doing, weeping and breaking my heart? For I am ready not only to be imprisoned, but even to die at Jerusalem for the name of the Lord Jesus.
0: And when he would not be persuaded, we ceased and said, the will of the Lord be done. After these days we made ready and went up to Jerusalem. And some of the disciples from Caesarea went with us, bringing us to the house of Nisan of Cyprus, an early disciple with whom we should lodge. When we had come to Jerusalem, the brethren received us gladly. On the following day, Paul went in with us to James, and all the elders were present. After greeting them, he related one by one the things that God had done among the Gentiles through his ministry. When they heard it, they glorified God.
3: You see, brother, how many thousands there are among the Jews of those who have believed. They are all zealous for the law, and they have been told about you, that you teach all the Jews who are among the Gentiles to forsake Moses, telling them not to circumcise their children or observe the customs. What then is to be done? They will certainly hear that you have come. Do therefore what we tell you. We have 4 men who are under a vow. Take these men and purify yourself along with them and pay their expenses so that they may shave their heads. Thus, all will know that there is nothing in what they have been told about you, but that you yourself live in observance of the law. But as for the Gentiles who have believed, we have sent a letter with our judgment that they should abstain from what has been sacrificed to idols, and from blood, and from what is strangled, and from unchastity.
0: Then Paul took the men, and the next day he purified himself with them, and went into the temple to give notice when the days of purification would be fulfilled, and the offering presented for every one of them. When the 7 days were almost completed, the Jews from Asia, who had seen him in the temple, stirred up all the crowd and laid hands on him.
4: Men of Israel, help! This is the man who is teaching men everywhere against the people and the law and this place. Moreover, he also brought Greeks into the temple, and he has defiled this holy place.
0: For they had previously seen Trophimus the Ephesian with him in the city, and they supposed that Paul had brought him into the temple. Then all the city was aroused, and the people ran together. They seized Paul and dragged him

0: out of the temple, and at once the gates were shut. As they were trying to kill him, word came to the tribune of the cohort that all Jerusalem was in confusion. He at once took soldiers and centurions and ran down to them. And when they saw the tribune and the soldiers, they stopped beating Paul. Then the tribune came up and arrested him and ordered him to be bound with two chains. He inquired who he was and what he had done. Some in the crowd shouted one thing, some another. And as he could not learn the facts because of the uproar, he ordered him to be brought into the barracks. And when he came to the steps, he was actually carried by the soldiers because of the violence of the crowd, for the mob of the people followed.
1: Away with him!
2: Away with him!
0: As Paul was about to be brought into the barracks, he said to the tribune,
3: May I say something to you?
4: Do you know Greek? Are you not the Egyptian, then, who recently stirred up a revolt and led the 4,000 men of the assassins out into the wilderness?
3: I am a Jew from Tarsus in Cilicia, a citizen of no mean city. I beg you, let me speak to the people.
0: When he had given him leave, Paul, standing on the steps, motioned with his hand to the people. And when there was a great hush, he spoke to them in the Hebrew language.
3: Brethren and fathers, hear the defense which I now make before you.
0: When they heard that he addressed them in the Hebrew language, they were the more quiet.
3: I am a Jew, born at Tarsus in Cilicia, but brought up in this city at the feet of Gamaliel, educated according to the strict manner of the law of our fathers, being zealous for God, as you all are this day. I persecuted this way to the death, binding and delivering to prison both men and women, as the high priest and the whole council of elders bear me witness. From them received letters to the brethren, and I journeyed to Damascus to take those also who were there and bring them in bonds to Jerusalem to be punished. As I made my journey and drew near to Damascus, about noon a great light from heaven suddenly shone about me. I fell to the ground and heard a voice saying to me, Saul, Saul, why do you persecute me? And I answered, Who are you, Lord? And he said to me, I am Jesus of Nazareth, whom you are persecuting. Now those who were with me saw the light, but did not hear the voice of the one who was speaking to me. And I said, What shall I do, Lord? And the Lord said to me, Rise and go into Damascus, and there you will be told all that is appointed for you to do. When I could not see because of the brightness of that light, I was led by the hand by those who were with me and came into Damascus. One Ananias, a devout man according to the law, well spoken of by all the Jews who live there, came to me and standing by me said to me, Brother Saul, receive your sight. And in that very hour, I received my sight and saw him. And he said, The God of our fathers appointed you to know his will, to see the just one, and to hear a voice from his mouth. For you will be a witness for him to all men of what you have seen and heard. And now, why do you wait? Rise and be baptized and wash away your sins, calling on his name. When I had returned to Jerusalem and was praying in the temple, I fell into a trance and saw him saying to me, Make haste and get quickly out of Jerusalem, because they will not accept your testimony about me. And I said, Lord, they themselves know that in every synagogue I imprisoned and beat those who believed in thee. And when the blood of Stephen, thy witness, was shed,

0: I also was standing by and approving and keeping the garments of those who killed him. And he said to me, Depart, for I will send you far away to the Gentiles.
1: Up to this word, they listened to him. Then they lifted up their voices.
2: Away with such a fellow from the earth, for he ought not to live.
1: As they cried out and waved their garments and threw dust into the air, the tribune commanded Paul to be brought into the barracks and ordered him to be examined by scourging to find out why they shouted thus against him. When they had tied him up with the thongs, Paul said to the centurion who was standing by,
0: Is it lawful for you to scourge a man who was a Roman citizen and uncondemned?
1: When the centurion heard that, he went to the tribune.
3: What are you about to do? For this man is a Roman citizen.
1: So the tribune came and said to him,
4: Tell me, are you a Roman citizen?
0: Yes.
4: I bought this citizenship for a large sum.
0: But I was born a citizen.
1: So those who were about to examine him withdrew from him instantly, and the tribune also was afraid, for he realized that Paul was a Roman citizen and that he had bound him. On the morrow, desiring to know the real reason why the Jews accused him, the tribune unbound him and commanded the chief priests and all the council to meet. And he brought Paul down and set him before them. Paul, looking intently at the council, said,
0: Brethren, I have lived before God in all good conscience up to this day.
1: And the high priest Ananias commanded those who stood by him to strike him on the mouth.
0: God shall strike you, you whitewashed wall. Are you sitting to judge me according to the law, and yet contrary to the law, you order me to be struck?
5: Would you revile God's high priest?
0: I did not know, brethren, that he was the high priest. For it is written, You shall not speak evil of a ruler of your people.
1: When Paul perceived that one part was Sadducees and the other Pharisees, he cried out in the council,
0: Brethren, I am a Pharisee. A son of Pharisees, with respect to the hope and the resurrection of the dead, I am on trial.
1: When he had said this, a dissension arose between the Pharisees and the Sadducees, and the assembly was divided. For the Sadducees say that there is no resurrection, nor angel, nor spirit, but the Pharisees acknowledge them all. Then a great clamor arose, and some of the scribes of the Pharisees' party stood up and contended.
6: We find nothing wrong in this man. What if a spirit or an angel spoke to him?
1: And when the dissension became violent, the tribune, afraid that Paul would be torn in pieces by them, commanded the soldiers to go down and take him by force from among them and bring him into the barracks. The following night, the Lord stood by Paul.
7: Take courage, for as you have testified about me at Jerusalem, so you must bear witness also at Rome.
1: When it was day, the Jews made a plot and bound themselves by an oath, neither to eat nor drink, till they had killed Paul. There were more than 40 who made this conspiracy. They went to the chief priests and elders.
8: We have strictly bound ourselves by an oath to taste no food till we have killed Paul. You, therefore, along with the council, give notice now to the tribune to bring him down to you, as though you were going to determine his case more exactly. And we are ready to kill him before he comes near.
1: Now the son of Paul's sister heard of their ambush. So he went and entered the barracks and told Paul. Paul called one of the centurions.
0: Take this young man to the tribune, for he has something to tell him.
1: So he took him and brought him to the tribune.
3: Paul the prisoner called me and asked me to bring this young man to you, as he has something to say to you.

0: The Tribune took him by the hand and, going aside, asked him privately,
1: "What is it that you have to tell me?"
2: "The Jews have agreed to ask you to bring Paul down to the council tomorrow, as though they were going to inquire somewhat more closely about him. But do not yield to them, for more than 40 of their men lie in ambush for him, having bound themselves by an oath neither to eat nor drink till they have killed him. And now they are ready, waiting for the promise from you."
0: So the Tribune dismissed the young man.
1: "Tell no one that you have informed me of this."
0: Then he called two of the centurions.
1: "At the third hour of the night, get ready 200 soldiers with 70 horsemen and 200 spearmen to go as far as Caesarea. Also, provide mounts for Paul to ride, and bring him safely to Felix the governor."
0: And he wrote a letter to this effect.
1: "Claudius Lysias, to His Excellency the governor Felix. Greeting. This man was seized by the Jews and was about to be killed by them when I came upon them with the soldiers and rescued him. Having learned that he was a Roman citizen and desiring to know the charge on which they accused him, I brought him down to their council. I found that he was accused about questions of their law, but charged with nothing deserving death or imprisonment. When it was disclosed to me that there would be a plot against the man, I sent him to you at once, ordering his accusers also to state before you what they have against him."
0: So the soldiers, according to their instructions, took Paul and brought him by night to Antipatris. On the morrow, they returned to the barracks, leaving the horsemen to go on with Paul. When they came to Caesarea and delivered the letter to the governor, they presented Paul also before him. On reading the letter, he asked to what province Paul belonged. When he learned that he was from Cilicia, he said,
3: "I will hear you when your accusers arrive."
0: And he commanded him to be guarded in Herod's praetorium. After 5 days, the high priest Ananias came down with some elders and a spokesman, one Tertullus. They laid before the governor their case against Paul. And when he was called, Tertullus began to accuse him.
4: "Since through you we enjoy much peace, and since by your provision, most excellent Felix, reforms are introduced on behalf of this nation, in every way and everywhere, we accept this with all gratitude. But to detain you no further, I beg you in your kindness to hear us briefly, for we have found this man a pestilent fellow."
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1: The ultimate answer to the question of where I meet Jesus. Because obviously, in imperfect ways, I meet him almost anywhere. I meet him in creation, whether it's the majesty of a sunrise or a sunset. You sense and you see something of the person of God, his majesty, his power, his awe. I can have access to him in ways, in many places and fashions. The fullest place we meet Jesus, the place where you and I on earth most have access to the Father, where we accomplish God's will on earth, are those minutes on Sunday, which so many of us find tedious and somehow see as an obligation. So please God, by the power of His Holy Spirit, He will give us the grace to understand more profoundly what it is that really happens when you and I come to church.
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2: Sometimes God doesn't change your problems because He's trying to use your problems to change you. Maybe He doesn't remove that obstacle to your goals because He loves you way too much to give you what you want and He wants you to change your goals. Maybe nothing's working as you plan because God doesn't like your plan. I prayed many times, "Okay, Lord, I give up." To which I can almost hear Him reply, "Finally, I've been trying to get you to do that for so long." We tend to blame our problems on everyone else. It's not me, it's my boss, the weather, my husband, the monthly payment on that car I shouldn't have bought because I can't afford it. You know, I almost never hear people say, "Chris, I think I need to just change myself." So I want to propose this. Maybe, just maybe, the main thing standing between you and your peace of mind is you. How far does God have to push for you to say, "Okay, Lord, I give up. Let's try things your way. How about we change me to obtain the peace that I'm dreaming about?" 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
5: Father Mitch Pacwa discusses the relevance of the Old Testament and the need to study it to understand our own history and culture. 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

Shalom, Manishma. Peace of God be with you, and how are you? My name is Father Mitchell Pacwa. I'm a Jesuit priest, and I teach at Loyola University of Chicago. And I'm here to share with you in the audience a new course on the prophets. Now, the prophets of Israel form some of the most important literature that we find in the Bible. And throughout this course, we're going to

to share about that prophetic literature. Now, as a matter of fact, we know that the Old Testament for the Jews is divided into three parts. The first part is called the Torah, which is a word that means instruction, but sometimes becomes translated as the law. The second part of the Bible is called Nevi'im, that is, the prophets. And that includes all the way from Joshua and Judges. They're included in the prophets. So is the first and second book of Samuel and the first and second book of Kings. They're all called the former prophets, that is, the prophets of a long time ago. And then we have what's called the latter prophets, that is, the prophets that include Amos and Hosea, Isaiah, Micah, Jeremiah, Nahum, Habakkuk, and so on, Ezekiel, all those prophets that have their own books named after them and written by them are called the latter prophets. And then, just for information's sake, the third part of the Bible is called Ketuvim, that is, the writings. And that includes Psalms and Proverbs and other books like that, Ecclesiastes. Well, we're going to talk about Nevi'im, that is, the prophets. And we're going to even take a look at those early prophets, the prophets who never wrote a book of their own, but had books and stories about them included into the Bible. Now, the thing that we're going to deal with at the outset is, what does the word prophet mean? Now, to deal with that, we have to realize that in Hebrew, there are lots of words for prophet. All kinds of them. The one that's found most common is Navi. As a matter of fact, this section we call Nevi'im is named after that word, Navi. That's the singular. And to tell you the truth, we don't really know exactly what the word means in its roots. People have guessed, people have gotten a few ideas, because there's a word just like it in Assyrian. And we use that to help us understand the word. But it seems to mean someone who is a messenger, someone who brings a message. And it's used even in Assyria to refer to somebody who brings a messenger from a king to another king. And that's going to be very important, because what we'll see with the prophets, the Nevi'im, is that they also use the form of speech that messengers use. For instance, when one messenger was sent from a king to another king, he would always say, "Thus says Zimri Lin." Koamar Zimri Lin. Okay? Now, we see that our prophets in the Bible use a form of speech just like that. They say, "Thus says Yahweh." Koamar Yahweh. So they use that opening start that's very formalized and very structured. And they use that throughout the books of the prophets as a way to say, this is Yahweh speaking. And the reason we think that they do this is because they understand that Yahweh, the God of Israel, is the true King of Israel. And so these prophets are the messengers of Yahweh, the King of Israel. And they bring the king's message to the king's people. Okay? So that seems to be one word for prophet, Navi, a messenger from the King Yahweh to his people. Now, there's another word that means just about the same thing in the way it's used. And that word in Hebrew is called chozeh. In English, it's translated as seer. It comes from the word chazah, which means to peer, to look closely, to look intently, to look very carefully at something. And that's because a prophet is somebody who sees into the mind of God. He's someone who sees into God's will. He's someone who's able to take a look at what God's plan for life is, what God's will for humanity is, what's God's will for Israel especially. So a chozeh is also a prophet, that is, one who sees God's will. And it seems that these two words are synonyms. They mean the same thing, really, Nabi and chozeh, that is, prophet and seer. And the only difference is that the word prophet is the word used up in the northern kingdom. Remember, after Solomon died, the kingdom of Israel was split into two parts.
There were the northerners and the southerners.

Southerners. And the Northerners also had their own dialect. They had their own way to speak and use their own vocabulary, just like people in the northern and the southern part of America have certain differences. Up north, they think that it's silly to use yes, ma'am, no, ma'am, yes, sir, no, sir. Down south, they think it's rude not to use yes, sir, no, sir, yes, ma'am, no, ma'am. And so there's a kind of difference in our own culture. Well, they had those in their culture too. And one of the differences is in the vocabulary that they used. And in the south, in Judah, they used the word Jose to mean a prophet. And then the people in the north use Nabi, or prophet. And so that's how they distinguished it, okay? And then only later in their history, after the northern kingdom got destroyed, did even the southerners start using the word Nabi, or prophet, for their prophets, okay? Now, another word that's used for the prophets is Ish Elohim. That means a man of God. The word Elohim means God. And so a prophet is sometimes called a man of God, but he's especially called a man of God because he not only speaks God's words, but we'll see that it's used with Moses and Elijah and Elisha especially when they are doing God's deeds, when they are doing miracles. An Ish Elohim, or a man of God, is somebody who not only speaks for God, but acts for God and does miracles like Elijah and Elisha did. Bringing rain, stopping rain. Multiplying food, raising the dead. Or like Moses, casting the sea in two parts. So that's a man of God. And then we also have the word Ro'eh, which is another word that means seer, one who sees. And that was an older word for prophet. Now, I mention this to you because we're going to come across these words at different times, and we're going to use them, and I'd like you to keep them in mind. I'll keep bringing up what they mean because I don't expect you to learn all your Hebrew lessons right away. We'll teach you Hebrew slowly but surely. One of the things that I'd like to develop is, where do we find these prophets showing up in Israel? What is the context in which we see prophets prophesying? Whether they are seers or men of God or a Nabi, that is a prophet, where do we see all that? Okay. Now, one of the things that we see as a pattern when we look at the Old Testament is, even though this may seem uncomfortable for us at times, we have to realize that prophets are heavily associated with warfare. They're very commonly found in situations where enemies are going to catch their lunch. For instance, the person who is called the greatest of the prophets is Moses. But when does he begin his prophesying? When he duels with Pharaoh. And as a matter of fact, even when he leads the people of Pharaoh, the people of Egypt, to their destruction at the Red Sea. And also we see him associated with many other battles. For instance, in Exodus 17, when Moses leads the people of Israel in fighting against Amalek, the Amalekites were people who lived in the desert of the Sinai. And so long as Moses had his arms raised up and he had his staff of God in his hand, then they were able to win the battle. Without that staff, they couldn't. So we see Moses associated with war there too. Also, Moses, speaking the word of God, tells the people of Israel to go up and take the land of Canaan from the Canaanites. And they weren't especially offering them such a good deal for the land, I'm telling you. That one of the things that we see is that they also began to, you know, wanted to fight for the land. Now, one of the things about fighting for the land of Israel is that they're told by God to go ahead and do it. They're told by God, through Moses the prophet, to destroy the Canaanite people. And we're going to talk a lot more about that problem. That's a difficulty that we have to deal with the prophets. But we also see Moses tell the people of Israel to go up against the king of the Amorites and the king of the eastern part of the Jordan River and fight against them. So the prophet Moses, the greatest of prophets, is very much associated with lots of wars. We see the second greatest of the prophets, Samuel, Shmuel in Hebrew.
And Samuel is also

also associated with warfare. That one of the things that we see happening with Samuel is that he begins his prophetic career saying to the priest, Eli, that you and your sons are going to die. And as a matter of fact, they die in battle when the Ark of the Covenant is taken away from Israel by the Philistines. That's in 1 Samuel chapter 4. We also see Samuel the prophet. He's called a prophet and a judge in chapter 7 of 1 Samuel. And in there, Samuel, as a prophet, speaks the word of God to let the people of Israel know that they're going to win a war against the Philistines by God's help. We also see that other prophets are associated with war. For instance, we see that the prophet Elijah and Elisha and Micaiah ben Imlah, three prophets in the book of Kings, all are active in the context of war against the people of Syria. You think that they're still, that this is new to have fights with Syria. Fights with Syria, like we see in our own news, are old hat. Those people have been fighting for centuries. And the prophets were involved in that. Sometimes the prophets prophesied that Israel was going to win a war. Sometimes, like Micaiah ben Imlah, they warned the king, if you go ahead and fight, you're going to lose. And furthermore, you're going to die, and the little puppy doggies are going to lick up your blood. So that's one of the things that the prophets are able to say. We also see that there's a whole slew of prophets that spring up when the Assyrian people attack Israel in the 750s and 40s, when Assyria begins to take its empire and begin to expand. We see the prophet Amos comes up and says, Israel, you better straighten up your act and take care of the poor, or else God is going to make you poor by having the Assyrians defeat you. And Hosea says, Israel, you better stop being unfaithful or you're going to lose this next war. And Isaiah speaks to the people of Judah when the Assyrians attack and say, God is going to protect Jerusalem and God is going to surround her with protection. And he also speaks to Micah, that Micah is also going to prophesy to them, they better straighten up their act and help the poor or else be destroyed in war. But then the Assyrians win eventually, have basic ownership of Israel and even Judah, though Judah doesn't get destroyed like Isaiah said, it wouldn't happen. And then there's a quiet period until Assyria begins to be destroyed itself. Then when wars against Assyria go on, we see the prophet Nahum show up, and Zephaniah, and Habakkuk. And then when Assyria is destroyed, but Babylon is about to rise up, then we see the prophets Jeremiah and Ezekiel prophesying that the Babylonians are going to win the war. And then after the war is over, we see Haggai and Zechariah prophesying that you can come back home now. The war is over and things are going to be safe. And even Joel prophesies not when an army of humans attacks Judah, but Joel prophesies when an army of locusts, and even calls it an army, attacks Judah. And he prophesies for the people of Israel to repent and go back to the Lord. So very frequently, we see the prophets associated with warfare. And other people of the Spirit are associated with warfare. For instance, Deborah, the prophetess of Judges chapter 4 and 5. She's also

prophets are saying to Israel that all you've got to protect you is Yahweh, and you better get right with Yahweh, or you're going to die in this war. Or because you are right with Yahweh, God is going to protect you. If you repent, or because you have repented, Yahweh is going to fight with you. Or he's going to fight against you if you sin. So the prophets speak to Israel in this very much life and death situation because they believe as prophets that God is a God of the present, the God of the living, and he calls us to understand that and to live our faith like our life depends on it. One of the things that we usually don't think about too much when we take a look at the prophetic texts is this, that Israel also recognized that there were prophets outside of Israel, outside the community of faith, outside the covenant with Yahweh, there were also prophets. And they mention this every so often. For instance, it starts off pretty early in the Bible. When we take a look at the story in the book of Numbers, beginning with chapter 22 in Numbers. And by the way, I would really encourage you throughout this course to have your Bible with you because we want to go through the Bible as much as we can here. And so we see here in chapter 22 of Numbers that Balak, the son of Zippor, saw all that Israel had done to the Amorites. And Moab was seized with panic before this people because of their immense number. Moab was afraid of the sons of Israel. Now, what this means is here. Balak was the king of Moab. Moab is a country that used to exist, it doesn't now, and it was found in the country we now call Jordan. It was found just on the east side of the Dead Sea, sort of on the northeast corner of the Dead Sea. And that we see that these people are watching the children of Israel about to march through the land, and they're very afraid of him. And so Balak, the son of Zippor, who was king of Moab at that time, sent messengers to summon Balaam, the son of Beor, at Pethor on the river, in the land of the sons of Amav. Now, that's a lot of names, an awful lot of names. Who are they talking about here? Well, Balaam, as we say in English, though in Hebrew it's pronounced Balaam, was a prophet from Pethor, which was a city on the Euphrates River. Now, that Euphrates River is over in what we now call Iraq. And Euphrates River is far to the northeast of Israel. And so the king of Moab sent for Balaam, or Balaam, to come down and prophesy against Israel. Now, he's a pagan, this Balaam. He's not a Jew. He's not a Moabite. He's somebody from Mesopotamia, that is, from around Iraq. And he comes down to prophesy against Israel. And we're going to talk about Balaam himself, but just to realize at this point that he is a prophet who is considered a prophet of Yahweh. As a matter of fact, he says he'll prophesy according to Yahweh. But he's not part of the covenant. He's a foreigner. And he's not the only foreign prophet that we see. For instance, if we take a look also at the book of Kings, the first book of Kings, chapter 18, and here we see that the prophet Elijah has already called down a drought on the land. Because of the word of the prophet Elijah, there's a drought all over the country. And then, after the drought has gone on and the priest of Baal, that is the god of the Canaanites, who was the god of rain and fertility, after those priests could not make rain happen, Elijah challenges them to a duel. And it says here in the first book of Kings, chapter 18, that in verse 19 he says, "Now give orders for all Israel to gather around me, Elijah, on Mount Carmel." Now Mount Carmel is on the sea, the Mediterranean Sea. "And also the 450 prophets of Baal and the 400 prophets of Asherah who eat at Jezebel's table." So Elijah recognizes that there were 850 prophets of the pagan gods, Baal, the god of fertility, and Asherah, the goddess of fertility. And he wants to challenge them to a duel. So this is Duel 'em Prophets, okay? And they can even have a little song about that sometime on the banjo if they want. But

And the other thing that we see is that there are foreign prophets mentioned also in the prophet Jeremiah. Jeremiah chapter 27 says, it says, "It is Yahweh who speaks, that I shall punish with sword, famine, and plague, and deliver into the power of the king of Babylon everybody who does not submit to Nebuchadnezzar, the king of Babylon." In other words, Jeremiah says, in the name of Yahweh, the God of Israel, if you don't submit and become part of the empire of the Babylonians, then you're going to die. And he goes on to say, right after that, "For your own part, do not listen to your prophets, your diviners, your dreamers, soothsayers, or sorcerers who tell you, you will not be subject to the king of Babylon." In other words, he's saying, don't listen to these prophets. But whose prophets? Well, as we see earlier in chapter 27 of Jeremiah, he's speaking to the kings of Philistia and Tyre and Sidon, the pagan countries around Israel. And he says that these people are not to listen to their prophets because they have prophets, but they're not speaking the truth. Jeremiah, the prophet of Yahweh, speaks the truth. So, what we see here, and there are other passages too, that there are other prophets. And archaeology has found evidence for these other prophets. The king of Hamat, up in the north, mentions his prophets told him to attack Israel. The king of Moab, Mesha, a king who is mentioned in the second book of Kings, he also is told to attack Israel by his prophets of the god Chemosh. We see prophets in Egypt, prophets in Sidon. One prophet even says, when an Egyptian guy gets robbed of all his money and he's supposed to buy lumber for the king of Egypt, a prophet around Sidon says, go ahead and trust him in the name of Baal because he's a good guy. So we see that there are prophets all over, even in countries like Mari, up in what's now Iraq, far to the northeast, and Nineveh in Assyria. All these places had prophets. So we see that prophecy, that is, speaking in the name of God as a human being, is a very human experience. The Greeks had prophets who foretold the future. The Romans had them for the different gods, the Pythos. And these gods would speak through these individuals. But the difference is this, that in Israel, the prophets speak in the name of Yahweh. They speak in the name of the Lord. They speak according to the righteousness of God. They speak according to His compassion, His mercy, His love, His covenant, His faithfulness. And they speak according to the commandments, the Ten Commandments of God, and all the other laws of God, because they speak in a way that you have to be obedient to God and listen to Him and be like Him, as they even say in the book of Leviticus, to be holy as God is holy. And that's what makes the prophets of Israel distinct. Even though other peoples had prophets, the uniqueness of Israel's prophets is that they speak for Yahweh in His nature. And so, we ourselves are to be prophets, to speak for our God, to be like Him, to speak His law, and to announce His good news to the world.

Hello, friends, and welcome once again to the Crux of the Matter. I'm Father Wade Menezes. Catholics seem to know well that the Second Vatican Council had much to say about faith, morality, and obedience to church teaching. After all, these are important components of the universal call to holiness, which help all members of the church, bishops, priests, deacons, consecrated religious, and lay faithful, to sanctify themselves, others, the church, and the world. But two teachings of Vatican II seem to have somehow gotten lost in the shuffle during the years following the Council. Doctrines which are essential to making the road to sanctity a reality.

0: reality by those seeking holiness. What are these two teachings? The moral obligation to give obedience of faith to all magisterial teachings infallibly proclaimed by the Church to be of divine and Catholic faith, and also to give religious assent to all magisterial teachings, even if not infallibly proclaimed. All members of the faithful, lay, religious, and cleric, are called to express this loyalty to the Church's magisterium, her teaching authority. Why are these teachings important? Because the virtues of faith, obedience, and religion demand them. Our baptism and confirmation, friends, call us to uphold all Church teaching, whether defined by the magisterium as infallible or not. While infallible pronouncements, like the Immaculate Conception of the Blessed Virgin Mary or the bodily resurrection of Christ, require obedience of faith, all ordinary pronouncements, like the Church's teaching on the evil of artificial contraception, require religious assent. This is because religious assent, though distinct from the assent of faith, is nonetheless an extension of it. And that's the crux of the matter. For more on this teaching, be sure to read paragraph numbers 888 through 892 of the Catechism. Thanks for joining us.
1: To ask, why should I pray, is the same as asking, why should I raise my mind and heart to God, since that's what prayer is. But when stated like that, it's pretty obvious. We need to pray because God is He to whom our minds and hearts are ultimately directed. Union with Him is our ultimate destiny. Without prayer, we lose our direction to God as our ultimate end, and thus set ourselves on a path that leads back into the slavery of sin.
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3: 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Today we pray for holy purity. Most holy and pure Virgin Mary, we honor you, the Mother of Jesus and the Mother of us. 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Beg him to turn the water of human passions into the wine of holy purity and self-giving love. Dear Mother, pray that we may have a purity of heart and mind and body like unto yours, and may always have protection from the many temptations which surround us. Amen.
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0: Program. I'm your host, John Mark Grody, and once again, we just have this wonderful opportunity to sit down and grab a cup of coffee and listen to a story, God's story. God's story worked out in the lives of His children, and we're joined tonight by Trey Plummer. He's a former Southern Baptist preacher and a barber. We talked about that beforehand. Welcome, Trey.
1: Thanks for having me.
0: I'm excited to hear you got some neat parts of your story we were talking about beforehand. But it's just great to have you here.
1: It's a pleasure to be here.
0: Out from Arkansas in the rain.
1: Third time's a charm.
0: Yeah. We've been trying to get you a couple times. We had to cancel, but great to finally have you out.
1: Yeah, good to be here.
0: Yeah. Okay. Well, let's step way back and talk about where your story begins, your spiritual journey.
1: Oh, where to start?
0: Yeah.
1: Really, it's probably different every time I tell my conversion story, depending on who asks. I think it was Walker Percy that said a smart mouth question deserves a smart mouth answer. I try not to do that, but you do get people that kind of ask these questions out of like incredulous, just kind of exasperation, like, why would anybody do that?
0: Right. You know?
1: And then the other side of that is you do have people from time to time that ask questions that are more inquiry based, like, why did you do that? You know, they want to know more because maybe they're on their own spiritual journey. And then I have Catholics that, and there's two different spectrums of that too. You'll meet Catholics that they're like, they don't even really put Christian and Catholic in their own minds together. Mm-hmm. And so like, well, man, why'd you come over to our team? And then other people, you meet converts and stuff. So it's kind of different, not being interrupted, maybe, and being able to tell it from the beginning. And I don't really even know where to start. I grew up in a little town I still live in, and it is deep. I tell people that it has got to be like a rhinestone on the belt buckle of the Bible Belt. And I usually make the joke that there are more churches than Christians. But I'll preface everything I say that if I poke fun at my Protestant brothers and sisters, it's from a place of love and respect, because that is still part of my identity in a way, and especially with my formation and how I was raised.
0: Yeah.
1: But I was raised in a Southern Baptist home. My mother was raised Nazarene, and my father was Southern Baptist, and so there was a little bit of tension there. My mother had to be rebaptized to join that faith tradition when they were married. And I think that was kind of a point of contention for them. And so I think maybe some of those conversations just kind of left a coolness there. That's something maybe I tried to perceive as I got older, but they encouraged me to go to church. And I would either go with one or the other set of grandparents. So I grew up going to a Free Will Baptist church some Sundays and a Southern Baptist church others. And I finally landed on the Southern Baptist church for my own home because they had the exciting youth group. And if you're a teenager in rural America, that's where all the social action happens.
0: Right.
1: So as an adult looking back and talking to people, I think I kind of took it for granted how fifth quarter, which was this after football games on Friday night, the youth group would go to the church and have this kind of service. I mean, I thought everybody did that sort of stuff, but it's not quite the case.
0: Yeah.
1: But I was really involved in the youth group, and I had an amazing mentor, a guy named Warren Gassaway, and he's actually still very involved with the Southern Baptist Convention in Arkansas. He's on the board of directors or in some sort of leadership capacity now. But he was a seminary student while he was our youth pastor, and he would take the things that they were talking about, and he would, like I used to say when I was preaching, he'd put the cookies on the bottom shelf so the kids could get to them. You know, he was a graduate student in theology, and I think that kind of inculcated that early spirit of inquiry.
0: Yeah,
1: and so going through my high school years, there were all these different activities and events that we would go to where people would make these kind of emotional professions of God calling them to this or to that. And I think it was somewhere later in high school that

0: I don't remember the exact hymn or how it all went, but the preacher was preaching and giving an altar call and said, if God's calling you to something in your life, then maybe it's time for you to step out in faith and ask him what to do next. And I felt this overwhelming desire to preach. And I think that was, you know, it's just something that had grown through that growing up in the youth group. And long about that time, I was dating this girl that I've now been married to for 16 years. And she was from another faith tradition. She grew up Assemblies of God. And so I kind of left the church I grew up in, and we kind of both started going to this little country church, but it was still a Southern Baptist church.
1: Yeah, up to this point, had you had much of a sense of the there being a unique theology to your Baptist tradition, or was it just...
0: So I'm like, we can go to there. So about the time I graduated and I went to the University of Arkansas in Fort Smith, I had a PhD professor, of course it's public university, and I took Old Testament survey and I took New Testament survey with him, and he was a Methodist minister. Dr. Charles Armour is his name. And that was when I really first started bumping up against, oh, everybody's not a fundamentalist where, you know, the earth is only 6,000 years old or what, you know. So I had never really thought really outside of the Southern Baptist tradition up until that point in time. And he was talking about like historical criticism, some of these different ways of looking at scripture that I had never really come up against. And it really kind of started this decade long kind of deconstruction period, I think is the way that some people put that. Mm-hmm. But during that time, I got married right after graduated from high school. My wife is a few years older than I am, and we had a baby about a year later, our first baby, and we were still going to church together. And then I started preaching, and I was a supply preacher, so a lot of times we were at a different church just every Sunday. So I'm dealing with that whole kind of deconstruction thing, right?
1: Sure.
0: And at that time, I had read C.S. Lewis's Mere Christianity. And I'd kind of, you know, where the analogy where he talks about the hallway and then the different rooms coming off the hall, and whereas the rooms kind of represent like the different traditions, and the hallway is kind of the things that we have that hold us together as Christians. And I'd kind of worked myself out of the room that I was in into the hallway, mm-hmm. right? And I was just kind of camping there, even though I was preaching. So, because I had these different opportunities to preach I preached at Free Will Baptist churches. I preached at several different charismatic type churches. I preached at Methodist churches. I actually, at one point in time, kind of went through an inquiry process on becoming a Methodist minister. But ultimately, I stayed with my roots, and then I ended up pastoring Southern Baptist churches, Evening Shade Baptist Church, little country church, about 60 people. And I was there for about a year. And that was about 2009, I think.
1: We're talking tonight to Trey Plummer, former Southern Baptist preacher. I just wanted to ask for a moment before you went on, again, it's neat that you got into preaching, you know, and being a, what do you say, a supply preacher?
0: That's what we call them, yeah.
1: Yeah, I mean, talk just for a moment about that. Is that, you said you felt that call. Mm-hmm. Were you always kind of a public speaker, or what was it? Is it just something you were good at, you had a passion for, or how did that happen?
0: I really have no idea. I had a little bit of a drama background when I was in school. I did, you know, school plays and stuff like that, and so I was always kind of probably a little bit of a narcissist. Didn't mind getting up in front of people. Mm-hmm. Played a little bit of music and stuff like that. And so it didn't bother me to get up in front of people. Now it's not something that I want or desire at all. But I just kind of had this overwhelming desire to, and the more I went on, it kind of morphed into more of like a teaching type of preaching,
1: right?
0: More kind of And I really found kind of my fit whenever we were doing things that weren't like the church service, but more of the Bible.

0: Bible study type stuff is where I really enjoyed those more intimate kind of things. But yeah.
1: Nice.
0: A supply preacher thing is basically you get put on this list, and anytime a preacher goes on vacation or something, they give you a call. And I was like the only one for our little association. And there was like, I don't know, 30, 40 churches just all real rural churches. And so I would get a call, like I said, you know, maybe 40 Sundays out of the year. And I did that for 5, 6, 7 years, probably.
1: At the same time as you're going through this sort of deconstruction period where you're working through some questions.
0: At the same time, because like I said, I was kind of pulling away maybe from some of the, not that I'd had like this deep philosophical or theological difference, but I could see the value in other traditions. And I especially did like the Methodist tradition. I liked the structure of a kind of liturgy, you know, and kind of looking back, and I can kind of break my conversion into two phases. And so the first phase is kind of part of that deconstruction period. And a part of that is where I actually started viewing Catholicism as a Christian tradition because they were so easily dismissed up till that point in time. I had no reference point. I thought, you know, well, Catholics worship Mary. They don't worship God. We can get to that a little bit later. Yeah, but yeah. Through the Methodist church, I would supply for this. She was a lady preacher, and she would bring me the stuff that, you know, we had like the order of service, and they followed the liturgical calendar. And so the readings were the same. And she would kind of go through it with me whenever I would fill in for her. And she said, now we read the creed before every service. And she said, now when you get to Catholic, that just means universal, because she knew that would freak me out, you know. And I thought, well, universal body of Christ. And so, yeah, I can get on board with that. So like I said, I was camped in the hall. I could see the value in these different traditions. My wife and I had different traditions growing up. And so we were trying to kind of forge our own path together.
1: Right.
0: And so we made a lot of turns along the way and explored a lot of different traditions. Of course, I never stepped outside of the Christian tradition. And I think that's something specific for people that go through what they call like a deconstruction period. A lot of them end up like leaving the faith.
1: Right.
0: But I never doubted my relationship with Christ.
1: Yeah.
0: He'd been too intimate of a relationship. There was too many moments in my life where I knew that God had moved or worked or touched me in this way or that way. And so there was never this moment that I thought, you know, I'm leaving Christianity. It was just, which family do I fit? Which one of these doors do I go through?
1: And, right? And why is this big family, that central stream, why is this big family broken up in the way that it is?
0: Yeah. And, you know, even Protestants, they can't really, we say we've got a common thread, but, I mean, you've got this distinction between, well, when does baptism happen? Is it believer's baptism, or is it, you know, baptism for infants, or, you know, communion, we're all over the board on that. And then you try to get somebody to condense it down to, well, what's essential?
1: Right.
0: Well, everybody's got a different definition of that.
1: Well, and between those two that you brought up, sort of Baptist and Methodism, there's a difference in theological, spiritual emphasis in terms of what it looks like to live out the Christian life, right? In terms of Baptist, was there an emphasis on kind of what the once saved, always saved in your Baptist tradition?
0: Oh, absolutely. And that was something that always bothered me. Even the language of "I got saved,"
1: right?
0: Like this, not that there is, I think, a point of conversion that all of us can look back to.
1: Yeah.
0: But just kind of leaving it there was what was always bothersome to me. And even as a Baptist, I would say, well, I have been saved, I'm being saved, and I hope to be saved,
1: right?
0: And so that's. That's pretty Catholic for even from early on. So,
1: And there's a bit more of an emphasis again in Methodism on the ongoing need to grow and go deepen and be transformed over time in Christ.
0: It's been a long time since I've looked into the

0: I can't even remember the Book of Discipline, I think, is what John Wesley's book. But I think that the Methodists actually teach this growing to a place of, I forget what we call it exactly, but where like a sinless state, you know, you're working towards that, not that it's ever, but Baptists are a little bit more comfortable with you know, once we're there, we're there. Right. So,
1: and so that's why, again, you say you're in that middle stream looking around, and there's attractive things in these different groups, right?
0: And really, there's people in each tradition that make compelling arguments for each of these different traditions. So you kind of bump up against, you know, where do I need to be at?
1: So, right. So you're in that period, you're now married. So what happens? How does that period continue?
0: Well, we added another child 2 years after the first one. And then 4 years after that, we added the third. And one of the first journey home trip I was supposed to make, I missed because we just added our fourth. But during all that, my wife and I, we've been on the same page this whole process.
1: It's wonderful.
0: And actually, I can blame conversion on her to some extent. We're working towards that part of the story. But I think looking back with small children, she was dragging our kids around as I was preaching at all these different churches. And I think that I'm more kind of head-led, more the intellectual side of things sometimes, and she's more kind of heart-led, more kind of the emotional. Maybe that's kind of coming from our different traditions. But she always encouraged me to preach and was on board with that. But I think that we both kind of had this feeling of displacement. So that was maybe, I don't want to say discontentment, right? But never really felt like we fit into wherever we were finding ourselves.
1: Right.
0: So I don't know if we need to get... go ahead.
1: Yeah, well, I was going to say, from there, obviously, so you're looking around, there's a sense of discontentment, a sense of, you know, unease. Like, what begins to open you up to the possibility of that there might be a definite place to go, or I need to figure out what is the right spot? What's the turning point there?
0: Well, as far as Catholicism is concerned, looking back, I can see these kind of signposts along the way. A big moment was in 11th grade, I had an American Lit teacher. It was her first year teaching. She was a Catholic, and I didn't know that at the time. And we were going through the journals of Cabeza de Vaca. And there's this beautiful prayer that we read in class, and we had to write about it. And perceiving her to be a Baptist, and I was going to, you know, pander. You can always take a pop shot at Catholics and get extra points if you've got a Baptist teacher, right? So I wrote this pretty scathing review, like, why are these people praying to God? I thought, why didn't they just say a few Hail Marys? I don't even know what I wrote. It was terrible. But it was around the same time that Pope John Paul II had recently died. And she got up the next day, was passing out the papers, and she said, well, Trey, since you're such an expert on Catholicism, the Holy Father has just passed away. And I knew I was cooked then, right? She said, Holy Father, where am I at right now? Mm-hmm. And she said, why don't you follow the proceedings of the election of a new pope? And so in 11th grade, I had to write this paper over what was going on whenever Pope Benedict came into the papacy. So I was kind of watching that as an 11th grader, kind of trying to broaden my worldview. But at the same time, right, I had still never really bumped up against anything that I disagreed with. And then I had another experience where a friend of mine that had already graduated and moved off, gone to college, he converted. And it was kind of a scandal in the youth group because he had been in the youth group, you know.
1: Right. He
0: was kind of a mutual friend of my wife and I. And so he came down and he was really steeped in all of the Catholic answers, apologetic side of things.
1: Right.
0: And so every question I threw at him, he had a good, solid answer for. So I kind of...

0: Even though I still kind of dismissed Catholics, I still kind of would concede, well, they are Christians. They're just kind of kooky Christians that are wrong on some stuff,
1: Right.
0: you know. But that was kind of the turning point
1: Yeah.
0: in my mind.
1: Would you say, were there any particular kookiness, aspects of kookiness that stuck out in your mind in particular that would have been barriers for you or were barriers for you?
0: Well, I had five huge reasons. One of the reasons that I ended up not becoming a Methodist preacher was because of baptism. I really believed in believer's baptism, and it took a while to work through that. Prayers to saints, especially to Mary, was something that was troublesome and probably one of the most misunderstood aspects of Catholicism. And there's some people that you meet that don't know how to defend it. And so if they don't and they can't articulate it properly, sometimes they can make the situation even worse. So there was that physical presence of Christ in the Eucharist. You got to be kidding me, right? Like, surely that can't be real. So there were these, and there were some others too. Confession was an issue for me, and I'm trying to remember what obviously it wasn't too big of a deal because I can't remember what my other, but
1: Sure.
0: yeah, those were like the big four for me. And it still made it pretty easily
1: Sure.
0: dismissible.
1: Sure. Well, maybe we'll return to those and just break them apart a little bit more. But what really opened you then to start looking at the church at this point in your life?
0: So as we kind of explored these different traditions, we visited several different churches after I quit pastoring. I pastored for about a year, and you know, trying to pastor a church, and it was kind of like the type of church where here's the keys, you know, you can mow the yard if you want, and you know, you kind of do everything. And they're kind of like, does your wife play the piano? So after that experience, which that was just like total burnout, and I was like 20 at the time, 19 or 20. I was a college student. I was already a barber at this point in time, and I actually went to barber college so that I could have a trade to fall back on because I planned on going to seminary. And so I was already running a business full time. We've got two little kids, and so we just kind of had to step back from that. And I kept supply preaching. That lasted for, like I said, close to 7, 8, 9 years. And we went back to the church that I had grown up in. We didn't leave that church because we had any sort of like major theological differences or philosophical differences, or because we got mad because they changed the color of the carpet or anything like that. But there was just kind of this sense of, we needed something different. And so we began to kind of visit different churches. I had a friend that was kind of charismatic. He had just taken over church. We went and visited there for a while. That wasn't going to be our cup of tea. And I actually landed in a Presbyterian church for a while. So I went from like one end of the spectrum to the other as far as like the whole Arminianism, Calvinism debate. And I was engaging with those different theological points at the same time. But like I said, ultimately it came down to just not really feeling like we'd found our home. And so we actually fell out of church for a time, about a year, year and a half that we weren't in church. And so I came to my wife and I said, we have got to get our act together here. We got to get our kids in church. We've always had our kids in church. And I'm going to let you pick. If you don't pick one, we're going here. And I had just kind of, even though I thought, yeah, it's not perfect, but it's the way I was raised and all that stuff, I had kind of picked this little Southern Baptist church, you know. And she said, well, why don't we try the Catholic Church?
1: Now, where the heck did that come from?
0: Well, so my wife is very reserved. she's a very quiet person.
1: Yeah.
0: She

0: likes solitude. And so I think that she was kind of attracted to the order, having grown up in a very free, charismatic kind of tradition. She was, I think, probably as a child, like nervous the entire time at church because you never knew really what was going to be going on. And I think she just really liked structure. Right. So I think she was drawn to that and just the idea of a quiet, sacred space. And so this was in 2019.
1: Yeah.
0: This was about this time of the year,
1: yeah,
0: in the fall of 2019. And I said, okay, well, how are we going to go do this? And she said, well, we'll wait until the first of the year. We'll just kind of set our plans. We're going to visit the Catholic Church at the first of the year. And I said, okay. So I started studying. That's kind of where the rubber met the road,
1: sure,
0: for me at that point.
1: Well, maybe that's a good place to take a quick break.
0: Yeah.
1: Okay. So we'll come back and we'll hear how that played out. It's amazing. You mentioned that your wife is sort of reserved. So she was like Mary. She was pondering these things, mm-hmm, in her heart. And at the right moment, the Holy Spirit set you on a new path.
0: Yeah.
1: So that's neat. We'll hear more about that in just a minute. So thanks again for being here. We'll be back in just a minute to hear the rest of Trey's story. I want to remind you, as always, that if you're on a journey, we'd like to journey with you. We'd like to be praying for you. We'd like to answer questions if you have them. But most of all, we'd just like to encourage you to keep asking those questions, seeking the truth, and we'd love to invite you to become Catholic. So check out chnetwork.org. We've got lots of stories, newsletter, a community, and people who would love to help you along the journey. So we'll be back in just a minute to hear the rest of Trey's story. See you then.
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1: Welcome back to the Journey Home program. This is the second half of tonight's hour, tonight's story. We're with Trey Plummer. He's a former Southern Baptist preacher. And Trey, I really enjoyed your story so far. Thanks for sharing it with us. And so when we left off for the break, your wife had just surprised you with the suggestion, mm-hmm, that in your wandering, in your guys' searching as a couple, as a family, that you check out the Catholic Church.
0: Yeah.
1: That's pretty wild. Yeah.
0: Well, so I had kind of explained how, mm-hmm, I had become less un-Catholic. I don't really know how to word
1: open.
0: That. More open, maybe. But I've got some, like, looking back, some specific points that I feel like kind of prepared me for that. One, of course, was my teacher in high school. But also, somewhere in high school, I ended up watching that old Brother, Son, Sister Moon. St. Francis movie. And I fell in love with St. Francis.
1: Yeah.
0: And maybe it was to kind of be kind of edgy, but when I graduated from high school, that we had to fill out these papers that they put in the paper, you know, the local paper, and it was like, who would you like to eat dinner with or something, or what would you like to do with that person? And I wrote something like, I'd like to eat with St. Francis and then watch him preach to the birds or something like that. And it was probably just to kind of get under the ire of the local Baptist friends of mine or something, kind of being rebellious. But no, I think that I really did develop a pretty profound appreciation for certain things very gradually. I worked at a Bible bookstore when I was in college, and we had a priest that would come in and buy greeting cards. They were always like get well cards or missed you cards, and his name was Father Henry. I can't pronounce his last name. He's Polish, and it was like this long. And Father Henry was like I really felt

0: like, man, this guy is the most Christ-like person I have ever seen. And I was struck with that impression from the moment I met him, because he was like the embodiment of humility and meekness. And one of the ladies that I worked with always said, "Oh, hello, Father." And then everybody would make fun of her because, you know, it was a Protestant Bible store. As a matter of fact, if you came in and asked for a Catholic Bible, we would tell people, "No, this is a Christian bookstore," right, you know, to make that distinction. But Father Henry had a really profound effect on me. I actually wrote him a letter when I was in RCIA explaining to him my journey, and he wrote me back. And So, yeah, he's still living. He's advanced in years, but he's still got the same sweet spirit. Wow. Also, when I was at the Bible bookstore, Zondervan was a brand that we carried, and they did these like Christian biographies, and they had one on Mother Teresa, and they got rid of it, like they weren't going to sell it. And so I took it home, and my wife and I both read it.
1: Yeah.
0: And we were deeply impacted by her spirit. And actually, in the airport on the way over here, I saw a couple Sisters of Charity in the airport. I felt like I needed prayers in the Dallas airport. I didn't get to them, but I thought, man, I would love, just they carry that spirit with them too.
1: Right.
0: So yeah, there were little things like that along the way that just kind of chipped away at that kind of wall that we had kind of built for ourselves. So yeah, back to her dropping the bomb on me there. I don't think that either one of us planned on converting. I think that she was content with sitting on the banks of the Tiber. Nobody wanted to swim it, right? We were just going to like be total salad bar Catholics. We don't even have to call ourselves Catholics. We're just going to go and we're going to take in this quiet reverence and, you know, we're going to just see what's going on there and get a feel for the place. And if we like it, we'll stay and we can just sit in the back and, you know, just be a part as limited capacity as we can. So my children's godparents are converts too, and actually related to them, Mike and Laurie Richardson. And so I called Mike and I said, "Hey," they'd been Catholics this time probably 5, 6, 7 years.
1: Okay.
0: And I said, "Mike, y'all still at the Catholic Church?" And he said, "Yeah, yeah." And I said, "Do you have any regrets?" or something along those lines. And he said, "No, Trey, I've never looked back." And I said, "What do I need to do?" And he said, "I just come and don't feel any pressure to do anything. Just sit and just soak it all in. Just come and experience the Mass," which is great, great advice. And so this was probably, like I said, it was in the fall. And I told him, I was like, "We're going to wait till the first of the year." You know, I don't know why we had this date, but I think that we thought, well, if we land in Advent, you know, like with all of the Christmas festivities and stuff going on, I don't know if we thought that would lure us in or whatever. We just kind of wanted to, we didn't realize that Advent lasted till after the first of the year at the time.
1: Right.
0: So I began to read and to start watching some YouTube videos from the Catholic Answers guys. And I actually started watching The Journey Home about that time and come across people like Steve Ray and Scott Hahn. And from that moment, it was like, well, I guess I'm already a Catholic, you know. But all the while with my wife still kind of like, well, she's the one that's talking about going, but I don't know how serious she is about actually, you know. And so then when we ended up going on the first Sunday of 2020, we were met by Mike and Laurie, and we were greeted, taken in. One of the first people that I saw was that American Lit teacher. She's still in my town, still goes to Mass at our parish, St. Jude Thaddeus. And everybody took us in, and we were like, my wife was hooked. She was like, "That's great." And I felt like my dead ancestors were going to come out of the grave and get me. Like, oh my goodness, I have sat in on this idolatrous thing. And because, you know, like during the elevation of the host, you know, you've got bells going off, you've got kneelers pulled out, people are knelt down. I was totally freaked out.
1: Yeah.
0: Like, I didn't kneel the first probably couple months. I was just kind of sitting there, just kind of looking around like, these people are actually worshiping.

0: this bread and this wine. Like, you can say whatever you want about it, the other stuff. It was pretty obvious that nobody's worshiping saints here, right?
1: Right.
0: And some of the other things I was starting to kind of get a handle on, but I couldn't, like, that was something that was very obvious, and right. It was something that I couldn't really wrap my head around right. just yet.
2: It's either true or it's a horrible,
0: exactly.
2: idolatrous, scandalous yeah. thing.
0: Either this is the fullness of truth,
2: yeah,
0: or these people are in grave idolatrous error.
2: Right.
0: And so that kind of forced a decision. And whenever you accept that as the truth, you can't be a salad bar Catholic anymore. And it became obvious that if we do believe that's true and we do desire that, then we can't just sit on the banks. We've got to swim the Tiber, right? So at that point, we kind of expressed to our priest at the time, Father Raj, and he actually went back to India. His mother passed away. He was so good for us coming in. He was very simplistic with his homilies and just a very warm and loving priest, and we hit it off immediately. And he told me from the very beginning, slow down, you know, take your time. There's no rush. And little did I know, he's going to put me in RCIA that lasted for like a year. And when we got into RCIA, our RCIA director, Catherine Phillips, she actually was my sponsor when I came into the church, and she's been an unwilling at times kind of spiritual director for me. She would like purposefully kind of question me on things, because by the time we got to RCIA, I had read enough and I had kind of made that choice that, yeah, this is the truth. And I kind of felt like, yeah, I got this thing. I'm ready to go. And she would challenge me with stuff, and well, all of us. It was a good RCIA group. And I really, at that point in my life, looking back, and we were COVID Catholics, so we didn't get to do anything normally.
2: Right.
0: Half of this RCIA was Zoomed.
2: The new category, COVID Catholics.
0: Yeah. And I mean, you look back at all the pictures on the Easter Vigil when we came in and we're all wearing masks and you can't see anybody's face. And Father Raj actually got permission to do our confirmation from the bishop, because we, you know, everything was kind of shut down. And we actually, when they shut down the parishes, we were kind of displaced for a while. And I was in contact with Father Raj. And whenever they gave the kind of, you guys can start coming back, we're just going to have to social distance and all this stuff, I called him and I told him, I said, Father, we can't take the sacrament. So why don't we make room for maybe some other people that can? And he said, no, you're going to be here. And that was probably one of the greatest areas of growth between my wife and I during that period, because it was so quiet. There was no music. It was so intimate because it was such a small group. A lot of times it was Mike and Laurie, our children's godparents, and just a couple other people, because we've got a lot of elderly parishioners and nobody really knew how to handle this pandemic, right? There's no right. rules for that. So it was just such a small group, and just all this time, this desire is growing
2: yeah.
0: to take the Eucharist. And during that time, whenever you get to the point where you decide that this is either truth or this is not, I'd found a Peter Kreeft video, who's been on this show before too. And he said, if you've got doubts, go sit on the first pew and look at the sanctuary lamp. That signifies Christ's presence is really there. Ask God for faith to believe that. Ask Christ to reveal himself to you. And I did that in the context of that quiet pandemic shutdown church kind of situation. We've got caution tape on every other row of pews,
2: right.
0: you know. And in that moment, God did change my heart. And this was right before we went into RCIA. But yeah, that was kind of that turning point,
2: yeah.
0: I think. And my wife, yet like I said, she was with me every step of the way.
2: Right. Yeah, so you'd been open to the Catholic faith, and you'd clearly worked through some of the intellectual

0: intellectual barriers enough to say that this isn't, this could be true, right? Mm-hmm. It's possible that Christ given us himself in the Eucharist, you know, but the question is it really true, right? And then that last step is a question of faith, a gift of God. Mm. You give me the gift of being able to believe this unbelievable thing, right?
1: And if it's true, the beauty in that, you know, you look at all the other religions of the world, you've got Buddha and Muhammad, and they gave us their mind, but Christ gave us his body. And just the weight of that, I'd still, to this day, I pray that it never becomes normal. When I get into the communion line and the priest holds up the host and says, the body of Christ, it's still an emotional moment. And I hope that I never get used to it to where it becomes commonplace. And I try not to look around at what other people are doing during that time frame. And I know that there are Catholics that, you know, you read the statistics that belief in the physical presence in the Eucharist is at an all-time low or whatever. But that's the source and the summit of our faith. And that for me, like I was talking about earlier, being in the hall, I quit camping in the hall, right? And then you realize that the whole house is Catholicism, right? All these rooms are just different schisms off of that. Because that's the heart of Catholicism, is in the Eucharist.
0: Right.
1: And Christ's gift of himself to us.
0: Right. So you became Catholic.
1: Yeah.
0: Yeah, talk us through that and what happened after that.
1: Yeah, so go back to the RCIA process for a while. I learned patience there because when I did make that mental switch, I was ready. But our priest thought it'd be good for your whole family to come in together. And my youngest daughter at the time was just turning 7, which in the eyes of the church, that's an adult. And so all of my children made their own decision to come into the church with us. My 2 daughters were baptized. And so Easter Vigil was a beautiful night. You know, my daughters were baptized. We all had First Communion. We all received confirmation on the same night.
0: Beautiful.
1: Yeah. And leading up to that point, you still wrestle with, you know, what are people going to think? You know, I was kind of a closet Catholic there too. There was enough of a lack of an interaction because of COVID that nobody really knew we were doing this thing. But then by the time that Easter Vigil was coming around, it was Easter 2021. And so things were just starting to kind of open back up. And it's like, oh no, now I'm about to fill all of these questions about being a Catholic.
0: Right. Had there been an interruption in the preaching circuit because of COVID?
1: Oh, so I had quit preaching about the time. Actually, that's actually kind of a funny story, too. I had quit preaching about the time that I said that we were not in church. But being a barber and having these different connections with people, I ended up doing a lot of weddings and funerals just because I was kind of like a community, you know, person. So if they didn't have any sort of a church affiliation, they'd be like, well, Trail Mary, yes, or Trailberry Dad or whatever. So I actually did a wedding while we were in RCIA, and I asked Father Raj, I said, can I do this wedding? And he said, was it between a man and a woman? I was like, what kind of weddings do you think that Baptists do? And he said, yeah. He said, this is your last one, though, okay? And then we're a little bit closer to the end of that RCIA journey whenever my grandmother passed away. And she wanted me to do her funeral. And I asked about that. I said, do I need to be doing this funeral? And he said, listen, you can't be a representative in another faith community when you belong to this one. He said, but this is a family issue. You're not a Catholic yet. You know, like I told you, slow down, take care of your family, and then you're done after this. This is your last one. So that was kind of my last. And I've had people ask me since I've become a Catholic, so can you marry us? And it's like, I'm a Catholic. It's okay. Can you marry us? And it's like, no, I can't do that now. Wow. So that's been kind of an interesting thing too, because I think it still...

in some people's mind, it's becoming less and less probably, that's still kind of part of my identity because I did that for so long. And right. even myself, that's one thing my wife asked me. She said, is it going to bother you? I don't know if that's the right way to put it, that, you know, that part of your life is over. And I actually went to a diaconate formation meeting shortly after conversion because I thought, I still feel this call on my life. What am I supposed to do with this now? And I was talking, like I said, to my unwilling spiritual director, and she said, it's probably doable unless you guys had another baby. And then like a week later, we found out we were having our fourth baby. So

0: working towards that intersection of faith and work and being able to put those two things together. And so that's difficult for some people to, but I've actually, since I had to drop out last time, I missed a flight and couldn't get here. Since then, I found out that I'm actually have a position teaching in a Catholic school starting next school year. So
1: congratulations.
0: Yeah. Yeah. So that's going to be a new and exciting chapter for our family too. And I've found as hard as it's going to be to leave my little parish, I've already found new mentors. John Rocha is the headmaster of the school, and he's already become a mentor type for me, kind of took me under his wing. And that was something as a preacher I always needed, but never really had somebody. And in the context of the Catholic Church, I've had so many people come and put their arm around me and say, you know, let's walk through this together.
1: Right.
0: And so that's been a huge part of my conversion as well.
1: Right. That situation, as you said, is something that we see a lot at the Coming Home Network International. You know, my father originally started the apostolate particularly to focus on helping pastors, you know, and now we help anyone who's thinking about becoming Catholic, but still that focus on someone who felt a call, which we believe is, there's a real call there into ministry, into serving the church. And so, but then once you become Catholic, it's a different discernment process, you know. In some sense, like everybody has a call.
0: Absolutely.
1: Right. But the person who's already been involved in ministry, they're more sensitive to the fact that, Lord, I want to know how I'm called to put these gifts you've given me into action. And so they're more sensitive to, I want to figure that out. I want to discern that. Right.
0: Yeah.
1: So that's great to hear that position.
0: Yeah. But I will say that this period in between when I found out that this position was going to be open,
1: right,
0: gave me an opportunity to really reflect, okay, not like disassociating myself with my being a preacher or anything like that, but about my status as a married person,
1: right,
0: and what the church's call is in that vocation,
1: right.
0: And so I've really had an opportunity to look at what it means to be a Catholic husband and a Catholic father, and that's of course we got a new baby, and that's been an entirely different dynamic, because I think that a preacher, a Protestant preacher, they kind of juggle those dual vocations. Not that it, you know, but it's difficult.
1: Yeah.
0: And sometimes, and a lot of times, the family takes kind of the back seat to that. And so kind of bringing them to the forefront and recognizing that this is where God's placed me in this state at this moment, and walking in that has been, I think, an area for growth.
1: Yeah.
0: In our entire family.
1: I think that's huge. It's such an important point.
0: Yeah.
1: Yeah, because every if we're called to that vocation, it's a real vocation. It's a primary adventure we're called to to be on with our spouses.
0: The domestic church, right?
1: Right. And we know that, you know, ultimately the way that God changes the world is through saints, through the people who decide simply to give their lives fully to Him, to follow Him wherever He leads. And saints come from holy families, right? Fathers and mothers who really give and sacrifice to bring the faith to their children. So it's no small thing.
0: Right. Absolutely. That is our calling as husbands and fathers, is to raise our children in the fear and admonition of the Lord. And to, you know, every child has a right to a religious education. And that doesn't just mean in the context of the school, but it's our calling to catechize our kids and to raise them in the faith. And I think that's probably something that I've noticed. We can talk a lot about problems in the hierarchy as far as, you know, like the formation, people, the lack of formation, but that starts at home.
1: Right.
0: And that's my job. That's your job. Mm-hmm. And if we don't take that seriously, then we've gotten things unbalanced.
1: Yeah.
0: You know, so whenever I want to like get upset about something, I can always go look in the mirror. Right.
1: Right.
0: Yeah. And as far as that's concerned, if somebody says something negative about the Pope or something like that, I always say, you know, every Protestant's his own Pope, and I did a terrible job in my own life. So I'm glad that that's not my job. and my calling is to my family. Amen. So.

0: And God works through that, you know, in ways that we can't. That's part of the point, is that we can't see the fruit that he could bring out of us just being faithful in our vocations that we have. We've got just about 2.5 minutes left.
1: Yeah.
0: Would you just take a moment to, again, stepping back into your story, if someone's listening right now who maybe comes from some of the backgrounds you did, maybe they're in that middle way of seeing the different doorways and seeing some good, some positives, but also seeing the dividedness. What's a word of encouragement that you might give them?
1: Yeah, well, you have to at least, if Catholicism is a desire on your heart, you have to at least concede that maybe it's the Holy Spirit that's drawing me to this. And then the wisdom that I got from Mike Richardson, my children's godfather, come and experience the Mass. And then, like Peter Kreese said, sit on the front row and recognize that Christ's presence is physically there. We believe that. You know, pray for faith to believe that and ask God to reveal himself to you there. And then, Father Raj, slow down. You know, take your time. So I look back and I got a lot of good godly wisdom during my formation process. And be careful with the media that you consume. I think that that's something that I was very fortunate. You know, during COVID, we were all shut down. But listen to the right voices. You know, this is a great resource for people that are discerning. And there's others, but you can get in some murky water too.
0: Sure.
1: So just prayerfully discern. And God will open the doors that you need.
0: Very good. Well, thank you so much, Trey, for sharing your story, your wisdom with us. And thank you for being with us tonight on the Journey Home program. Again, one of the things that always touches me about these stories, right, is that, you know, the reason to even be on that journey, to ask the questions, to persevere through the end, is because we've come to know Jesus. And he's who we're pursuing, we're listening to, we're trying to obey. And so wherever you are in your particular journey, whether you're someone who's thinking about becoming Catholic or you've been a Catholic all your life, stay close to Jesus. Persevere in prayer. You know, he'll lead you. Thanks again for joining us for this episode. God bless you. We'll be again with you next week to share more of these stories of how God has led his children home to the Catholic faith. God bless you.
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5: An Illinois man has been sentenced to prison after secretly giving abortion pills to a pregnant woman without her knowledge or consent. According to reports, the man had pressured her to have an abortion, but when she refused, he allegedly took matters into his own hands and administered the abortion-inducing drugs himself. The woman suffered a medical emergency and unfortunately lost her unborn child. Prosecutors argued that the act was deliberate and resulted in the death of the baby, leading to serious criminal charges. The lax distribution of these deadly abortion drugs continues to allow abusers to force abortion upon innocent women and children. The deadly abortion pill must be banned.
4: 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That's Life Defender to 41444.

0: I was always taught that the Bible said, call no man father, yet Catholics call their priests father all the time. Is there a scriptural basis for this practice? And if so, where is that in the Bible?
1: The Catholic custom of addressing priests as father dates back to the early years of Christianity. The writings of the early church fathers brim with examples of priests, bishops, and popes being referred to as father. In fact, the term pope, which comes from the Latin word papa, is an affectionate form of address given to many bishops in the early church, although now in the Western church it refers specifically to the Bishop of Rome. The Bible, however, seems to contradict this ancient Catholic practice, and many Bible-believing non-Catholics regard calling priests father to be a direct violation of Christ's instruction in Matthew 23, verse 9, where he says,

0: said, "Call no one on earth your father. You have but one Father in heaven." At first glance, those 14 words seem to cinch the case against this long-standing Catholic custom. But let's look deeper and see if that's really the case. Priests are indeed our spiritual fathers. Consider these parallels between the spiritual fatherhood of the priest and the physical fatherhood of our human fathers. Priests give birth to us spiritually through the waters of baptism. They nourish us with the body and blood of Christ in the Eucharist. Priests care for us and bind our spiritual wounds through the healing sacraments of baptism, confession, and anointing of the sick. As St. Paul makes clear in 1 Corinthians, once we understand the fatherly nature of the priesthood, it makes perfect biblical sense to call priests father, just as St. Paul referred to himself as our father. I'm Patrick Madrid, author of the book, Where Is That in the Bible?
1: When I begin my prayer time, I always enter into it with the expectation that God wants to teach me something. And it has to start with my willingness to share my heart with God, not just say words at Him. So whether I'm using more formal prayers or a more conversational style of prayer, I have to bring my heart and my life and my real self to God. And by having that dialogue, we're able to enter into a deeper relationship, and He's able to show me how to use all the events of my life to draw closer to Him.
2: This is Father Dave Tomaszewski, a priest for the Archdiocese of Detroit. Prayer is the communion of our heart with the heart of God, with God Himself. So we pray to grow closer to our Lord. We pray, we ask things from God, but we also worship Him too and give Him thanksgiving. Let us pray. In the name of the Father, and of the Son, and of the Holy Spirit, amen. Heavenly Father, we ask you to pattern our hearts after your Son's sacred heart. You are the giver of life. May we follow you in our love for life. We pray to end abortion. We pray that we may so love life and respect it in all its stages, from conception till natural death, that our choice is always for life. In the name of the Father, and of the Son, and of the Holy Spirit, amen.
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4: Coming up next, an hour of prayer and reflection with the Chaplet of Divine Mercy, Sister Anne Shields, and the Rosary on EWTN, Catholic Talk Radio for Britain and Ireland.

In the name of the Father, and of the Son, and of the Holy Spirit. Amen. Our Father, who art in heaven, hallowed be thy name. Thy kingdom come, thy will be done on earth as it is in heaven. Give us this day our daily bread, and forgive us our trespasses, as we forgive those who trespass against us. And lead us not into temptation, but deliver us from evil. Hail Mary, full of grace, the Lord is with thee. Blessed art thou among women, and blessed is the fruit of thy womb, Jesus. Holy Mary, Mother of God, pray for us sinners now and at the hour of our death. Amen. I believe in God, the Father Almighty, creator of heaven and earth, and in Jesus Christ, his only Son, our Lord, who was conceived by the Holy Spirit, born of the Virgin Mary, suffered under Pontius Pilate, was crucified, died, and was buried. He descended into hell. On the third day he rose again from the dead. He ascended into heaven and is seated at the right hand of God the Father Almighty. From there he will come to judge the living and the dead. I believe in the Holy Spirit, the Holy Catholic Church, the communion of saints, the forgiveness of sins, the resurrection of the body, and life everlasting. Eternal Father, I offer you the body and blood, soul and divinity of your dearly beloved Son, our Lord Jesus Christ, in atonement for our sins and those of the whole world.

For the sake of his sorrowful passion, have mercy on us and on the whole world. For the sake of his sorrowful passion, have mercy on us and on the whole world. For the sake of his sorrowful passion, have mercy on us and on the whole world. For the sake of his sorrowful passion, have mercy on us and on the whole world. For the sake of his sorrowful passion, have mercy on us and on the whole world. For the sake of his sorrowful passion, have mercy on us and on the whole world. For the sake of his sorrowful passion, have mercy on us and on the whole world. For the sake of his sorrowful passion, have mercy on us and on the whole world. For the sake of his sorrowful passion, have mercy on us and on the whole world. For the sake of his sorrowful passion, have mercy on us and on the whole world. Eternal Father, I offer you the body and blood, soul and divinity of your dearly beloved Son, our Lord Jesus Christ, in atonement for our sins and those of the whole world. For the sake of his sorrowful passion, have mercy on us and on the whole world. For the sake of his sorrowful passion, have mercy on us and on the whole world. For the sake of his sorrowful passion, have mercy on us and on the whole world. For the sake of his sorrowful passion, have mercy on us and on the whole world. For the sake of his sorrowful passion, have mercy on us and on the whole world. For the sake of his sorrowful passion, have mercy on us and on the whole world. For the sake of his sorrowful passion, have mercy on us and on the whole world. For the sake of his sorrowful passion, have mercy on us and on the whole world. For the sake of his sorrowful passion, have mercy on us and on the whole world. For the sake of his sorrowful passion, have mercy on us and on the whole world. Eternal Father, I offer you the body and blood, soul and divinity of your dearly beloved Son, our Lord Jesus Christ, in atonement for our sins and those of the whole world. For the sake of his sorrowful passion, have mercy on us and on the whole world. For the sake of his sorrowful passion, have mercy on us and on the whole world. For the sake of his sorrowful passion, have mercy on us and on the whole world. For the sake of his sorrowful passion, have mercy on us and on the whole world. For the sake of his sorrowful passion, have mercy on us and on the whole world. For the sake of his sorrowful passion, have mercy on us and on the whole world. For the sake of his sorrowful passion, have mercy on us and on the whole world. For the sake of his sorrowful passion, have mercy on us and on the whole world. For the sake of his sorrowful passion, have mercy on us and on the whole world. For the sake of his sorrowful passion, have mercy on us and on the whole world. Eternal Father, I offer you the body and blood, soul and divinity of your dearly beloved Son, our Lord Jesus Christ, in atonement for our sins and those of the whole world. For the sake of his sorrowful passion, have mercy on us and on the whole world. For the sake of his sorrowful passion, have mercy on us and on the whole world. For the sake of his sorrowful passion, have mercy on us and on the whole world. For the sake of his sorrowful passion, have mercy on us and on the whole world. For the sake of his sorrowful passion, have mercy on us and on the whole world. For the sake of his sorrowful passion, have mercy on us and on the whole world. For the sake of his sorrowful passion, have mercy on us and on the whole world. For the sake of his sorrowful passion, have mercy on us and on the whole world. For the sake of his sorrowful passion, have mercy on us and on the whole world. For the sake of his sorrowful passion, have mercy on us and on the whole world. Eternal Father, I offer you the body and blood, soul and divinity of your dearly beloved Son, our Lord Jesus Christ, in atonement for our sins and those of the whole world.

0: For the sake of his sorrowful passion, have mercy on us and on the whole world. For the sake of his sorrowful passion, have mercy on us and on the whole world. For the sake of his sorrowful passion, have mercy on us and on the whole world. For the sake of his sorrowful passion, have mercy on us and on the whole world. For the sake of his sorrowful passion, have mercy on us and on the whole world. For the sake of his sorrowful passion, have mercy on us and on the whole world. For the sake of his sorrowful passion, have mercy on us and on the whole world. For the sake of his sorrowful passion, have mercy on us and on the whole world. For the sake of his sorrowful passion, have mercy on us and on the whole world. For the sake of his sorrowful passion, have mercy on us and on the whole world. Holy God, Holy Mighty One, Holy Immortal One, have mercy on us and on the whole world. Holy God, Holy Mighty One, Holy Immortal One, have mercy on us and on the whole world. Holy God, Holy Mighty One, Holy Immortal One, have mercy on us and on the whole world.
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3: I'm Father Bernard McGuckian. In our last program in this series on the Sacred Heart, we visited the home place of St. Margaret Mary. And today we come to the monastery where she spent the rest of her life and had the extraordinary visions of the Sacred Heart. Come and join us. Welcome to our program. As a result of the extraordinary generosity of the Visitation Sisters here at Paray-le-Monial, we have the privilege of standing on the very spot where the Sacred Heart of Jesus revealed his extraordinary love for every man, woman, and child to one of the sisters here, St. Margaret Mary Alacoque. She entered the order in 1671, and 2 years later, on the feast of St. John the Evangelist, December the 27th, 1673, while she was praying in this chapel, the Lord appeared near the altar behind us and told her of the extraordinary love he had for the human race. She had further visions. The most important one came during the octave of the feast of Corpus Christi, which is a great symbol of love in the church. And Jesus complained of how his love had been rejected. At that time in the church, Jansenism was strong, an overemphasis on the justice of God to the forgetfulness of his love. Other Christians had rejected his very presence in the Blessed Eucharist, and this obviously was a cause of hurt. He asked something very specific of Margaret Mary. He said he wanted to have a feast in the church dedicated totally to his Sacred Heart. And she was surprised about this, because how could she, an enclosed nun, make this happen? But he told her that in spite of all opposition, his heart would override all these things and make it a reality. It didn't happen in her lifetime. But he also revealed to her that his heart would expand, the word he used, to show this love that was rejected. It was significant that the great apparition took place during the octave. That's 8 days after the feast of Corpus Christi, which was a feast introduced to the church in the 13th century to emphasize the endlessness of the love of Christ for all of us. The idea of this

Sacred Heart was to make some reparation for not sin in general, but for the sins against the Eucharist. So what Jesus wanted was a feast that would show the link between the Eucharist and his Sacred Heart, because one of the greatest gifts of his heart is the Eucharist. Margaret Mary said to the Lord, "But how can I do this? I am an incompetent little person," and she really believed that. And the Lord told her that he used the weakest things to do the greatest works, but that she was to go and look for help. While she was still in this convent, a priest came to say Mass one day, a Jesuit called Claude Lacolombiere. And as soon as he came onto the altar, an internal voice told her, "This is the one I am sending to you." With the approval of her superiors, she told the whole story to Claude Lacolombiere. And he listened very carefully. He came to the conclusion that she was not having hallucinations, that really what she was reporting was something that had really happened, and that both himself and herself were to spend the rest of their lives spreading this devotion and also working to have that feast asked for by Jesus introduced into the church. It would take many years. In fact, it would be 1856, well over 200 years later, that the church approved the idea and introduced the Feast of the Sacred Heart, which was to make known to people that at the heart of Christianity is a heart. These revelations were to have an extraordinary impact on the devotional life of Catholicism in subsequent centuries, right up until today. Such wonderful things happened. Over 280 new religious orders using the term Sacred Heart in their title came into existence in the church. The whole human race was consecrated to the Sacred Heart in 1899 by Leo XIII, and that same Pope, speaking about the events here, said they were the most important events that took place in the history of Christianity after John had written the Apocalypse. Then it inspired such wonderful people as Damien of Molokai, who offered himself to the lepers on that island near Hawaii as an expression of his love for the Sacred Heart. He said, "I die a son of the Sacred Heart." It inspired people through the great difficulties of the French Revolution. It ultimately led to another feast in the church, the Feast of Christ the King in 1925, that was seen as the culmination of the love in the heart of Christ, because Christ is the King, and he said it himself when he was speaking to Pilate. He has never insisted on his rights in this world, and one French writer said that Jesus is King in this world, if not of it. The church authorities were slow to accept the value of these revelations of St. Margaret Mary, because the church always is very, very careful. In fact, some of those who worked with her, like a Jesuit called Coisey, discovered that he had a great deal to suffer because of it. In fact, in his own order, the idea was, this message is too good to be true. But he kept struggling on to assure people that it was well-founded. Another man called Galife, he took up the cause along with Croiset, and both of them found great opposition. But eventually, members of the Society of Jesus began to accept that this is genuine and began to row in behind it. Through the centuries, other people have had revelations of the Sacred Heart. One French author called Bainvelle says that as if Jesus was a great poet who gave small readings of his work through the centuries and then made this extraordinary revelation of the whole thing at Paris Le Monial. Today, the Sacred Heart is still operative under another term, the Divine Mercy, which the Heart of Christ is a revelation of Divine Mercy. Sister Faustina, she, like
Margaret Mary,

is responsible for bringing another feast into the church, the Feast of Divine Mercy. God's mercy is infinite, and he finds all sorts of finite ways of expressing it. And often it has been through great women in the church. One of the first was a lady called Juliana of Liège. She was the one responsible for making the church aware of the need for a special feast of Corpus Christi. Then Margaret Mary. Then eventually a German lady, Sister Mary of the Divine Heart. Her name was Maria Droste zu Wischering. She was a nun in a convent in Portugal, and she had an extraordinary revelation from Jesus himself that he wanted the whole world consecrated to him. She communicated this message to the Pope. The message was not really accepted. And then she sent a personal message to Pope Leo XIII, telling him something personal about his own life that nobody else in this world could have known but himself, to show the authenticity of her message. And then Pope, on the Feast of the Sacred Heart, 1899, consecrated the whole universe to the Sacred Heart. And he said on that occasion that he considered it the most important act of his pontificate. And he was the man who gave the world Rerum Novarum, which was the great document on social affairs, which has influenced church teaching ever since. Devotion to the Sacred Heart is devotion to the things closest to the heart of Jesus. This is what Margaret Mary wanted to let loose in the world, to start a fire. And she got help from so many sources through the years. One of the big miracles associated with Margaret Mary and this chapel was in the life of a Peruvian priest, Mateo Mervi Curley. He was a young priest from South America. And after he was cured here, he felt that he had to go and make this message known to the whole world. He went to the Pope of the time, Pius X, and asked for permission to enthrone the families of the world to the Sacred Heart. And the Pope said, "I do not give you permission. I command you." And he told him, "Go off," and he went off. And until 1960, he spent the rest of his life on all five continents, inviting families to make Christ the King of their homes and their families. This is the room where St. Margaret Mary died on the 17th of October, 1690. Really, she died of love. She couldn't have become holier than she was. And even the day she died, the children in the streets were calling out that the saint of the Holy Marys has died. That was the traditional name for this monastery. She had reached an extraordinary degree of holiness. In fact, before she died, she had a vision of the seraphim. There are nine choirs of angels. You have angels, archangels, thrones, dominations, virtues, powers. Then cherubim and seraphim, those spirits closest to God. And they revealed to her that she would have a very, very high place in heaven. And as she was dying, she was said something she'd said often in her life, "I will sing forever of the love of God." She died on the 17th of October, but her feast day, for some reason, is the 16th of October. But the reputation for holiness quickly spread until now. Probably she must be one of the best known saints in the calendar. There's hardly a Catholic church in the world where there isn't either a statue or a picture or a painting of St. Margaret Mary kneeling before the Sacred Heart, and the very spot where I'm standing is where it all began. This oratory is the first oratory dedicated to the Sacred Heart. It's a very small building, not much bigger than a telephone kiosk, but it's so precious. It was there that Margaret Mary encouraged her novices to set up a small altar inside the oratory, and it contains a very, very early copy of the first little drawing of the Sacred Heart, which she approved and said, "That is sufficient." And she said, "Let this symbol, this picture of the Sacred Heart, be spread around the world, and it will have its own effect." The heart is a universal symbol.
all our hearts are the same, even if we have red faces or black faces or white faces or brown faces, we

0: all realize what's meant by a heart. And even the word, as Karl Rahner says, he wanders through all the languages of the world. It's a universal symbol, and that's why it has been so powerful. These revelations of Margaret Mary were kept so secret that the only people who knew about them were the superiors in the monastery and the priests she revealed them to. The other sisters didn't know that she was different in this exceptional way from everyone else. Before she died, she was ordered under obedience to write her life story, her autobiography. It's a wonderful document, and she writes, I consider, very, very well. She had a good hand of writing, but she had to be told to do this under obedience. And you know, you won't realize how holy some person is from their own story, because they're not going to tell you how holy they are. You need other people to look in and add to it. But we've got the basis of our story there, and everything is authentic, and it's a very moving document. But there have been thousands of books written about her, and they're still been written every day. In the Jesuit house at Palais Le Monial, there's a total library dedicated to books on Margaret Mary and on her revelations to the Sacred Heart, with all their implications. And they're still been written well into the 21st century, because love is what life is about. And she revealed a very deep aspect of it, love of God for men and women. And the only thing that Jesus asked from her was that we might love him in return, nothing else. But we're going to show you some of these precious relics that have been preserved over the centuries. We have here relics, parts of the coffin in which she was buried. One peculiar relic is the travelling bag which belonged to her brother that she brought with her. And it's peculiar in that there's a place for a tall hat that looks like a funnel. Then beside that, to the left of that, is a piece of her bones. In our own day, these relics are so highly valued around the world that people turn up in their thousands all over the world to venerate what are known as first-class relics of St. Margaret Mary Alacoque, that is, parts of her body, normally her bone. But also, there's one very special relic that still remains with us, that is her brain. Her brain is contained in a reliquary which is located just a few yards from the site where she first had these extraordinary visions of the Sacred Heart. The fact that they have had such a wonderful effect in the world is an indication of their authenticity. We just had to slip out of the church as Mass was beginning, but wasn't it wonderful to see those extraordinary relics of St. Margaret Mary? But we want to meet Sister Marie Chantal, who is responsible for the wonderful work of the Guard of Honour in the Sacred Heart, which has been a part of life in the monastery for many years. Could you tell us about the history of the Guard of Honour of the Sacred Heart?
1: It all started with a sister in our order. Margaret Mary started the idea. It was a grace she received from the Lord. More recently, our Mother Superior was looking for something to get people closer to the heart of Jesus. She was inspired by the heart of Jesus being pierced. As our devotion here continued, grace is spread over all of us, like a river of living water from the Holy Spirit. So our Mother Superior asked that people offer 1 hour of their day every day. It's not an hour of prayer. It's an hour that you consecrate to your earthly vocation. You offer what you're in the process of doing. If you stay at home, travel, take care of your grandchildren, do the dishes, or even watch TV, you offer that hour with its joy and its pains.
0: What has been the reaction around the world to this idea?
1: Devotion to the Sacred Heart spread around the world very fast. It fell asleep for some amount of time here because the

0: sisters had become very old. They were quite old in 2007. There were several of us in the monastery wanting to start the devotion again. Our Mother Superior is Mexican, and Mexicans come to Pare Le Monial because this is where the apparitions happened. We knew we had to start the devotion again.
1: You are a member of the community where St. Margaret Mary had the first apparitions of the Sacred Heart.
0: Yes, I've been a member for the last 10 years. I made my solemn vows in 2006. I was given this grace to take care of the archives.
1: What is that that you have in your hands, sister?
0: This is the painting that we call the Quandron, in which we write the names of the people who engaged themselves. They surround the heart of Jesus with their presence. Each hour there's a special intention for the world, for the church, along with the angels, the Virgin Mary, and the saints.
1: What is the essential of the message?
0: The essence of this is to honor God and give back love to Jesus. He told St. Margaret Mary that some people should be consolers because he couldn't find any, and he was so sad. So he's waiting that we answer him with our love and make reparation for the people who don't think about him.
1: Thanks to Sister for her explanation of the Guard of Honor. We also thank you at home for being with us. So may the blessing of Almighty God, Father, Son, and Holy Spirit descend upon you and remain with you forever.

0: Mother Angelica had a simple goal when she began EWTN, to reach the world with the gospel message. 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
4: We want to invite you to pray the Rosary with us. The Rosary is many things, but perhaps the best way to think about the Rosary is to think about it as a spiritual place, as an invisible chapel that you can enter into even in a busy time of life. And in a place like this, to enter into silence, into prayerfulness, and to follow the events of the life of our Lord Jesus Christ as they must have been seen by the eyes of his mother. We celebrate the Rosary with Mary, but of course that means we celebrate it with Jesus. And we look on him in the mysteries of grace and salvation as his mother and Joseph and the apostles must have seen these events. So quietly enter into your own spirit and join us as we offer the Rosary to God in honor of Christ and his mother.

0: The first five decades of the Rosary are called the Joyful Mysteries. They're called joyful because they represent the early events in the life of Christ and the joy that his mother would have had at these events. In the name of the Father, and of the Son, and of the Holy Spirit. Amen. I believe in God, the Father Almighty, creator of heaven and earth, and in Jesus Christ, his only Son, our Lord, who was conceived by the Holy Spirit, born of the Virgin Mary, suffered under Pontius Pilate, was crucified, died, and was buried. He descended into hell. The third day he rose again from the dead, and he ascended into heaven, and is seated at the right hand of God, the Father Almighty, from whence he shall come to judge the living and the dead.
1: I believe in the Holy Spirit, the Holy Catholic Church, the communion of saints, the forgiveness of sins, the resurrection of the body, and life everlasting. Amen.
0: Our Father, who art in heaven, hallowed be thy name. Thy kingdom come, thy will be done, on earth as it is in heaven.
1: Give us this day our daily bread, and forgive us our trespasses, as we forgive those who trespass against us. And lead us not into temptation, but deliver us from evil. Amen.
0: Let us offer the next three Aves, that we will have an increase of faith, hope, and love. Hail Mary, full of grace, the Lord is with thee. Blessed art thou amongst women, and blessed is the fruit of thy womb, Jesus.
1: Holy Mary, Mother of God, pray for us sinners, now and at the hour of our death. Amen.
0: Hail Mary, full of grace, the Lord is with thee. Blessed art thou amongst women, and blessed is the fruit of thy womb, Jesus.
1: Holy Mary, Mother of God, pray for us sinners, now and at the hour of our death. Amen.
0: Hail Mary, full of grace, the Lord is with thee. Blessed art thou amongst women, and blessed is the fruit of thy womb, Jesus.
1: Holy Mary, Mother of God, pray for us sinners, now and at the hour of our death. Amen.
0: Glory be to the Father, and to the Son, and to the Holy Spirit.
1: As it was in the beginning,

0: The first joyful mystery, the Annunciation by the angel to Mary that she will be the mother of Emmanuel. Our Father, who art in heaven, hallowed be thy name. Thy kingdom come, thy will be done, on earth as it is in heaven.
1: Give us this day our daily bread, and forgive us our trespasses, as we forgive those who trespass against us. And lead us not into temptation, but deliver us from evil. Amen.
0: Hail Mary, full of grace, the Lord is with thee. Blessed art thou amongst women, and blessed is the fruit of thy womb, Jesus.
1: Holy Mary, Mother of God, pray for us sinners, now and at the hour of our death. Amen.
0: Hail Mary, full of grace, the Lord is with thee. Blessed art thou amongst women, and blessed is the fruit of thy womb, Jesus.
1: Holy Mary, Mother of God, pray for us sinners, now and at the hour of our death. Amen.
0: Hail Mary, full of grace.

0: grace, the Lord is with thee. Blessed art thou amongst women, and blessed is the fruit of thy womb, Jesus.
1: Holy Mary, Mother of God, pray for us sinners, now and at the hour of our death. Amen.
0: Hail Mary, full of grace, the Lord is with thee. Blessed art thou amongst women, and blessed is the fruit of thy womb, Jesus.
1: Holy Mary, Mother of God, pray for us sinners, now and at the hour of our death. Amen.
0: Hail Mary, full of grace, the Lord is with thee. Blessed art thou amongst women, and blessed is the fruit of thy womb, Jesus.
1: Holy Mary, Mother of God, pray for us sinners, now and at the hour of our death. Amen.
0: Hail Mary, full of grace, the Lord is with thee. Blessed art thou amongst women, and blessed is the fruit of thy womb, Jesus.
1: Holy Mary, Mother of God, pray for us sinners, now and at the hour of our death. Amen.
0: Hail Mary, full of grace, the Lord is with thee. Blessed art thou amongst women, and blessed is the fruit of thy womb, Jesus.
1: Holy Mary, Mother of God, pray for us sinners, now and at the hour of our death. Amen.
0: Hail Mary, full of grace, the Lord is with thee. Blessed art thou amongst women, and blessed is the fruit of thy womb, Jesus.
1: Holy Mary, Mother of God, pray for us sinners, now and at the hour of our death. Amen.
0: Hail Mary, full of grace, the Lord is with thee. Blessed art thou amongst women, and blessed is the fruit of thy womb, Jesus.
1: Holy Mary, Mother of God, pray for us sinners, now and at the hour of our death. Amen.
0: Hail Mary, full of grace, the Lord is with thee. Blessed art thou amongst women, and blessed is the fruit of thy womb, Jesus.
1: Holy Mary, Mother of God, pray for us sinners, now and at the hour of our death. Amen.
0: Glory be to the Father, and to the Son, and to the Holy Spirit.
1: As it was in the beginning, is now, and ever shall be, world without end. Amen.
0: O my Jesus,
1: forgive us our sins.
0: Save us from the fires of hell.
1: Bring all souls to heaven, especially those in most need of thy mercy.
0: The second joyful mystery, the visitation of our Blessed Lady to Elizabeth and to the child in her womb, John the Baptist. Our Father, who art in heaven, hallowed be thy name. Thy kingdom come, thy will be done, on earth as it is in heaven.
1: Give us this day our daily bread, and forgive us our trespasses, as we forgive those who trespass against us. And lead us not into temptation, but deliver us from evil. Amen.
0: Hail Mary, full of grace, the Lord is with thee. Blessed art thou amongst women, and blessed is the fruit of thy womb, Jesus.
1: Holy Mary, Mother of God, pray for us sinners, now and at the hour of our death. Amen.
0: Hail Mary, full of grace, the Lord is with thee. Blessed art thou amongst women, and blessed is the fruit of thy womb, Jesus.
1: Holy Mary, Mother of God, pray for us sinners, now and at the hour of our death. Amen.
0: Hail Mary, full of grace, the Lord is with thee. Blessed art thou amongst women, and blessed is the fruit of thy womb, Jesus.
1: Holy Mary, Mother of God, pray for us sinners, now and at the hour of our death. Amen.
0: Hail Mary, full of grace, the Lord is with thee. Blessed art thou amongst women, and blessed is the fruit of thy womb, Jesus.
1: Holy Mary, Mother of God, pray for us sinners, now and at the hour of our death. Amen.
0: Hail Mary, full of grace, the Lord is with thee. Blessed art thou amongst women, and blessed is the fruit of thy womb, Jesus.
1: Holy Mary, Mother of God, pray for us sinners, now and at the hour of our death. Amen.
0: Hail Mary, full of grace, the Lord is with thee. Blessed art thou amongst women, and blessed is the fruit of thy womb, Jesus.
1: Holy Mary, Mother of God, pray for us sinners, now and at the hour of our death. Amen.
0: Hail Mary, full of grace, the Lord is with thee. Blessed art thou amongst women, and blessed is the fruit of thy womb, Jesus.
1: Holy Mary, Mother of God, pray for us sinners, now and at the hour of our death. Amen.
0: Hail Mary, full of grace,

0: Lord is with thee. Blessed art thou amongst women, and blessed is the fruit of thy womb, Jesus.
1: Holy Mary, Mother of God, pray for us sinners, now and at the hour of our death. Amen.
0: Hail Mary, full of grace, the Lord is with thee. Blessed art thou amongst women, and blessed is the fruit of thy womb, Jesus.
1: Holy Mary, Mother of God, pray for us sinners, now and at the hour of our death. Amen.
0: Hail Mary, full of grace, the Lord is with thee. Blessed art thou amongst women, and blessed is the fruit of thy womb, Jesus.
1: Holy Mary, Mother of God, pray for us sinners, now and at the hour of our death. Amen.
0: Hail Mary, full of grace, the Lord is with thee. Blessed art thou amongst women, and blessed is the fruit of thy womb, Jesus.
1: Holy Mary, Mother of God, pray for us sinners, now and at the hour of our death. Amen.
0: Glory be to the Father, and to the Son, and to the Holy Spirit.
1: As it was in the beginning, is now, and ever shall be, world without end. Amen.
0: O my Jesus, forgive us our sins. Save us from the fires of hell. Bring all souls to heaven, especially those in most need of thy mercy. The third joyful mystery, the birth of our divine Savior. The birth of Jesus is filled with joy, the joy of the angels, the joy of the shepherds, the joy of the Magi. But it happens in such strange circumstances. She laid him in a manger because there was no room for them in the inn. How important it is for us to remember that God chose that his son would be poor, that he would be very poor, that he would be poor all of his life. There are two things we need to think about. First of all, that according to his own words, what we do for the poor, we do for him. And secondly, that we ourselves must not be attached to worldly things and invested in seeking and getting things that make us comfortable. Our Father, who art in heaven, hallowed be thy name. Thy kingdom come, thy will be done, on earth as it is in heaven.
1: Give us this day our daily bread, and forgive us our trespasses, as we forgive those who trespass against us. And lead us not into temptation, but deliver us from evil. Amen.
0: Hail Mary, full of grace, the Lord is with thee. Blessed art thou amongst women, and blessed is the fruit of thy womb, Jesus.
1: Holy Mary, Mother of God, pray for us sinners, now and at the hour of our death. Amen.
0: Hail Mary, full of grace, the Lord is with thee. Blessed art thou amongst women, and blessed is the fruit of thy womb, Jesus.
1: Holy Mary, Mother of God, pray for us sinners, now and at the hour of our death. Amen.
0: Hail Mary, full of grace, the Lord is with thee. Blessed art thou amongst women, and blessed is the fruit of thy womb, Jesus.
1: Holy Mary, Mother of God, pray for us sinners, now and at the hour of our death. Amen.
0: Hail Mary, full of grace, the Lord is with thee. Blessed art thou amongst women, and blessed is the fruit of thy womb, Jesus.
1: Holy Mary, Mother of God, pray for us sinners, now and at the hour of our death. Amen.
0: Hail Mary, full of grace, the Lord is with thee. Blessed art thou amongst women, and blessed is the fruit of thy womb, Jesus.
1: Holy Mary, Mother of God, pray for us sinners, now and at the hour of our death. Amen.
0: Hail Mary, full of grace, the Lord is with thee. Blessed art thou amongst women, and blessed is the fruit of thy womb, Jesus.
1: Holy Mary, Mother of God, pray for us sinners, now and at the hour of our death. Amen.
0: Hail Mary, full of grace, the Lord is with thee. Blessed art thou amongst women, and blessed is the fruit of thy womb, Jesus.
1: Holy Mary, Mother of God, pray for us sinners, now and at the hour of our death. Amen.

0: art thou amongst women, and blessed is the fruit of thy womb, Jesus.
1: Holy Mary, Mother of God, pray for us sinners, now and at the hour of our death. Amen.
0: Glory be to the Father, and to the Son, and to the Holy Spirit.
1: As it was in the beginning, is now, and ever shall be, world without end. Amen.
0: O my Jesus, forgive us our sins. Save us from the fires of hell. Bring all souls to heaven, especially those in most need of thy mercy. The fourth joyful mystery, the presentation of the Christ child in the temple by Mary and Joseph. Our Father, who art in heaven, hallowed be thy name. Thy kingdom come, thy will be done, on earth as it is in heaven.
1: Give us this day our daily bread, and forgive us our trespasses, as we forgive those who trespass against us. And lead us not into temptation, but deliver us from evil. Amen.
0: Hail Mary, full of grace, the Lord is with thee. Blessed art thou amongst women, and blessed is the fruit of thy womb, Jesus.
1: Holy Mary, Mother of God, pray for us sinners, now and at the hour of our death. Amen.
0: Hail Mary, full of grace, the Lord is with thee. Blessed art thou amongst women, and blessed is the fruit of thy womb, Jesus.
1: Holy Mary, Mother of God, pray for us sinners, now and at the hour of our death. Amen.
0: Hail Mary, full of grace, the Lord is with thee. Blessed art thou amongst women, and blessed is the fruit of thy womb, Jesus.
1: Holy Mary, Mother of God, pray for us sinners, now and at the hour of our death. Amen.
0: Hail Mary, full of grace, the Lord is with thee. Blessed art thou amongst women, and blessed is the fruit of thy womb, Jesus.
1: Holy Mary, Mother of God, pray for us sinners, now and at the hour of our death. Amen.
0: Hail Mary, full of grace, the Lord is with thee. Blessed art thou amongst women, and blessed is the fruit of thy womb, Jesus.
1: Holy Mary, Mother of God, pray for us sinners, now and at the hour of our death. Amen.
0: Hail Mary, full of grace, the Lord is with thee. Blessed art thou amongst women, and blessed is the fruit of thy womb, Jesus.
1: Holy Mary, Mother of God, pray for us sinners, now and at the hour of our death. Amen.
0: Hail Mary, full of grace, the Lord is with thee. Blessed art thou amongst women, and blessed is the fruit of thy womb, Jesus.
1: Holy Mary, Mother of God, pray for us sinners, now and at the hour of our death. Amen.
0: Hail Mary, full of grace, the Lord is with thee. Blessed art thou amongst women, and blessed is the fruit of thy womb, Jesus.
1: Holy Mary, Mother of God, pray for us sinners, now and at the hour of our death. Amen.
0: Hail Mary, full of grace, the Lord is with thee. Blessed art thou amongst women, and blessed is the fruit of thy womb, Jesus.
1: Holy Mary, Mother of God, pray for us sinners, now and at the hour of our death. Amen.
0: Hail Mary, full of grace, the Lord is with thee. Blessed art thou amongst women, and blessed is the fruit of thy womb, Jesus.
1: Holy Mary, Mother of God, pray for us sinners, now and at the hour of our death. Amen.
0: Glory be to the Father, and to the Son, and to the Holy Spirit.
1: As it was in the beginning, is now, and ever shall be, world without end. Amen.
0: O my Jesus,
1: forgive us our sins.
0: Save us from the fires of hell.
1: Bring all souls to heaven, especially those in most need of thy mercy.
0: The fifth joyful mystery, the finding of the child Jesus in the temple. Our Father, who art in heaven, hallowed be thy name. Thy kingdom come, thy will be done, on earth as it is in heaven.
1: Give us this day our daily bread, and forgive us our trespasses, as we forgive those who trespass against us. And lead us not into temptation, but deliver us from evil. Amen.
0: Hail Mary, full of grace, the Lord is with thee. Blessed art thou amongst women, and blessed is the fruit of thy womb, Jesus.
1: Holy Mary, Mother of God, pray for us sinners, now and at the hour of our death. Amen.
0: Hail Mary, full of grace,

0: the Lord is with thee. Blessed art thou amongst women, and blessed is the fruit of thy womb, Jesus.
1: Holy Mary, Mother of God, pray for us sinners, now and at the hour of our death. Amen.
0: Hail Mary, full of grace, the Lord is with thee. Blessed art thou amongst women, and blessed is the fruit of thy womb, Jesus.
1: Holy Mary, Mother of God, pray for us sinners, now and at the hour of our death. Amen.
0: Hail Mary, full of grace, the Lord is with thee. Blessed art thou amongst women, and blessed is the fruit of thy womb, Jesus.
1: Holy Mary, Mother of God, pray for us sinners, now and at the hour of our death. Amen.
0: Hail Mary, full of grace, the Lord is with thee. Blessed art thou amongst women, and blessed is the fruit of thy womb, Jesus.
1: Holy Mary, Mother of God, pray for us sinners, now and at the hour of our death. Amen.
0: Hail Mary, full of grace, the Lord is with thee. Blessed art thou amongst women, and blessed is the fruit of thy womb, Jesus.
1: Holy Mary, Mother of God, pray for us sinners, now and at the hour of our death. Amen.
0: Hail Mary, full of grace, the Lord is with thee. Blessed art thou amongst women, and blessed is the fruit of thy womb, Jesus.
1: Holy Mary, Mother of God, pray for us sinners, now and at the hour of our death. Amen.
0: Hail Mary, full of grace, the Lord is with thee. Blessed art thou amongst women, and blessed is the fruit of thy womb, Jesus.
1: Holy Mary, Mother of God, pray for us sinners, now and at the hour of our death. Amen.
0: Hail Mary, full of grace, the Lord is with thee. Blessed art thou amongst women, and blessed is the fruit of thy womb, Jesus.
1: Holy Mary, Mother of God, pray for us sinners, now and at the hour of our death. Amen.
0: Hail Mary, full of grace, the Lord is with thee. Blessed art thou amongst women, and blessed is the fruit of thy womb, Jesus.
1: Holy Mary, Mother of God, pray for us sinners, now and at the hour of our death. Amen.
0: Glory be to the Father, and to the Son, and to the Holy Spirit.
1: As it was in the beginning, is now, and ever shall be, world without end. Amen.
0: O my Jesus, forgive us our sins, save us from the fires of hell,
1: bring all souls to heaven, especially those in most need of thy mercy.
0: Hail, Holy Queen, Mother of mercy, our life, our sweetness, and our hope. To thee do we cry, poor banished children of Eve. To thee do we send up our sighs, mourning and weeping in this valley of tears. Turn then, most gracious Advocate, thine eyes of mercy toward us, and after this our exile, show unto us the blessed fruit of thy womb, Jesus. O clement, O loving, O sweet Virgin Mary, pray for us, O Holy Mother of God,
1: that we may be made worthy of the promises of Christ.
0: Let us pray. O God, whose only begotten Son, by his life, death, and resurrection, has purchased for us the rewards of eternal life, grant, we beseech thee, that meditating on these mysteries of the Most Holy Rosary of the Blessed Virgin Mary, we may imitate what they contain and obtain what they promise, through the same Christ our Lord. May the divine assistance remain always with us, and may the souls of the faithful departed, through the mercy of God, rest in peace. Amen. May the Holy Virgin bless you with her loving child, this day and forever. In the name of the Father, and of the Son, and of the Holy Spirit. Amen.
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1: Why do we need to pray? Well, the Catholic faith is all about communion with God. And prayer is the form that our communion with God takes. If we're not praying, we're not in communion with God. But we can get in communion with God really quickly by prayer. It's the easiest, quickest, and only route to connect to our Creator. And that's what we're made for. That's why we need to pray.
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3: 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Today we pray for the homeless. Lord Jesus, we praise you who have taught us how to live and how to love. You promised to welcome into your eternal joy those who fed you, clothed you, visited you, and welcomed you in the least of your brothers. Help the homeless to find employment and decent housing, and console them in their need. Inspire government leaders and the faithful with ways to truly help the homeless to make their way and to meet their own basic needs. Stir up a new charity and wisdom in the hearts of all. Amen.
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6: Jesus Mary Eve Galera Cordia. God and Mary be with you, my friends.

Bring you into a meditation in Daniel chapter 6. I have taken a big jump from chapter 3. The main theme in chapter 6 that we want to deal with is Daniel in the lion's den, but I need to lead you up to it. I have left the other chapters out because there's no time to actually do them. But in chapter 4, Nebuchadnezzar got a warning dream from God. He saw himself and his kingdom as a great tree that was going to fill the whole earth. Then he saw the tree cut down. And this was followed by 7 years of madness on the part of Nebuchadnezzar until he repented, because that was the message that Daniel gave him, that he was going to be ousted from power because he was glorifying himself and given no acknowledgement at all to the living God. The text is telling us very, very clearly that kings and emperors need to realize that they are servants of the living God. They are not gods themselves. But the mistake they very often make is to act as if they themselves were gods. It is very, very interesting that Daniel told Nebuchadnezzar to atone for his sins and to show mercy to the poor if he wanted to receive God's mercy. Now, the king wouldn't listen, and so he suffered madness for 7 years. And then he did acknowledge the Lord. So then in chapter 5, we take a big jump. And we're now in the reign of King Belshazzar. And instead of the text,

through all the various stages of this man's life, they simply bring you to the last scene in his life, in which he has a huge feast. And during this feast, he abuses the vessels from the temple of God. And the abuse of the sacred vessels is a very, very big thing in the eyes of the people of God. And then the famous handwriting comes on the wall, in which God gives a message to this king. Of course, he cannot read the handwriting, and Daniel comes along and tells him that he has been judged and found wanting, that his kingdom will be given to the Medes and the Persians, and so on. And Belshazzar, in fact, was murdered that night. So now that we come into chapter 6 and the text that we want to actually deal with, we're now dealing with yet another king. So you'll notice that the text is not worried about human history as such, but the lessons of human history. And that's why I'm calling this whole series Diamonds from Daniel. We're not bothered about the history part of it. We're bothered about what the sacred text is trying to say to us. And now we have seen two kings severely judged for their behaviour and their malfeasance in office. So now that we come to a new king, this new king is called Darius the Mede. And Daniel continues to serve. Now, I want you to notice first that it doesn't bother Daniel who is in government or what government reigns or is in power. What concerns Daniel is to serve God and to serve his fellow man in whatever circumstances he finds himself in. So now we find him in the court of Darius the Mede. Of course, it's the same palace and the same court and so on. One of the things we need to consider here is, are we prepared to do that? Are we prepared to serve God no matter what government is in power? No matter who is in charge? Regardless of what's going on the earth, are we still at our post as the servant of God? Because that's the first lesson here. That's what we're being challenged with. The problem with many people who do not have courage and maybe do not have conviction is that they prefer to be on the winning team. And so they'll go with the flow. And because they want to be on the winning team and go with the flow, God can't use them at all. Because they will compromise truth and they will compromise justice at everything just to keep their position and their good jobs. Now, by the time this Darius the Mede comes into power, Daniel's reputation is already very well established. And the new king coming in realizes that one of the high officers of the former court is the wisest man in the land. So let me just read a few verses for you. It pleased Darius to appoint 120 satraps over the kingdom in various parts of the kingdom. And over these men, these officers, he placed three presidents, one of whom was Daniel, to whom the satraps were to be responsible. So now you have the king, you have three presidents, one of whom is Daniel, and you have these officers in charge of all the various jobs throughout the kingdom. And so Daniel is very highly placed in this new regime. This Daniel, we're told, by virtue of the marvellous spirit residing in him, was so evidently superior to the presidents themselves and to the satraps that the king considered appointing him to rule the land. Now remember Joseph. It was because the wonderful spirit that was residing in Joseph and Joseph's wisdom and understanding and all the gifts of the spirit that the Pharaoh realized there was nobody like this man in terms of gifts who could run the land. And Joseph actually saved the day for the Pharaoh at the time.

So we're now in exactly the same position. And what the text is trying to say to us is that a true man of God, with the Holy Spirit residing in his innermost being, allowing God to give him wisdom and understanding and counsel and fortitude and piety and the fear of the Lord and the gift of administration and everything else that's required, that person can do an enormous amount of good on the earth in a government, even if it's a bad government. In a very difficult situation, even if things all around him are not right. I call this a good man in a bad situation. Let me give it to you in other words. Daniel in the lion's den. So this very good man in a bad situation can demonstrate the presence and the glory of God to everybody, only if his eyes are fixed on God. Now, where the rest of us come a cropper is that we want a little bit for ourselves. You know, what's in this thing for me? And, you know, will I be rewarded for this? And the funny thing is, we want to be rewarded in this life, not just the next. The next seems quite far away. So, you know, this life will do fine. Another question I would ask, where are the Christians today in whom the Spirit of God is so obviously present that governments would headhunt them for their wisdom? Now, there's something to ponder on. So many Christians think that they want to sort of hide in the crowds and not stand out. Why not put your gifts of wisdom and understanding and discretion and everything else at the service of the entire nation and become a true statesman or stateswoman? Not one that's serving themselves, but the real thing. So the new king realizes that the spirit in Daniel is so superior to the spirit that's in the other satraps and other leaders that he realizes that it has to be the spirit of the living God. Now, he doesn't quite get as far as those words, you know, but he's getting there. And the others are so obviously inferior to Daniel. What do you think starts up? Envy and jealousy. I mean, you know, that's what human nature is like. So the other presidents, the other two, and all the satraps, because after all, they were Chaldeans. This man was just a Judean. He was one of these Jews that was in captivity. You know, how dare he get a job higher than us? These presidents and satraps, in consequence, started hunting for some affair of state by which they could discredit Daniel. Now, an affair of state means malfeasance in his administration of the state. But Daniel not only served God directly as a human being in prayer and in personal service, but he served God through his fellow man. That's what Jesus asked us to do. Serve God and serve your neighbor. They could find nothing to discredit him and no case of negligence or malfeasance. This means that Daniel is a genuine statesman. He is actually serving the needs of the people. He was so punctilious that they could find not a single incident of maladministration or neglect. I'm sure if they turned the tides on the satraps and the presidents, they would have found little bits here and there and yonder, because they would have the what's in it for me problem. So here Daniel has been proven to be a great servant of God and a great statesman. Or let me put it in language you hear later on in the life of Jesus. They found no sin in him. Jesus said, "Can any of you convict me of sin?" There was nothing to discredit him. I wonder if, you know, the cameras of the media were put on you and your life, would they find anything? If you go to St. Paul's letter to the Romans in chapter 13, verses 1 to 7, Paul, who was serving

as a citizen of the Roman Empire, he was also a Jew in captivity as well. The particular emperor at the time was Nero. Nero was a madman and had absolutely no justice or anything else. He was totally unfit to be put in charge of a hen coop instead of an entire kingdom. And yet, Paul says that they were to serve God through the government, that they were to obey the laws laid down by the government. And don't forget, Nero was in charge. And the same Nero killed Paul. But he said you must recognise a government and its right to govern. You must recognise the laws of the land and you must obey them. Even, you know, when that government is anti-Christian and anti-church. So here's Daniel in one age and Paul in another age telling us exactly the same things. So they were told that these men then said, we have to find some way of discrediting Daniel, but we won't find it unless it's something to do with his God. So these men set up a plot deliberately to try and kill Daniel. Now this is called premeditated murder. It's actually quite simple. And so they go to the king and they, you know, kings in those days made decrees that had to be obeyed under pain of death. So the decree was that they were to, he was to send out a decree that in the next 30 days, the next month, anyone found not worshipping the king, if you wouldn't mind. God, it was only a golden statue before, but now it's the king himself. And it was the same at the time of the Roman Empire that, you know, the Christians who didn't actually offer incense in the temple to the emperor, they were persecuted. There's nothing new on the earth. So this time it's the worship of the king that they were to be thrown into the lion's den. And I mean, who would survive a lion's den? So the king doesn't mind people worshipping him. He thinks he's a god anyway. So the decree goes out. And of course, everybody worships the king. Now, whether they do or not is another subject. But when your man is around, they'll bow to the ground. You know what I mean? Because they want to keep their heads. And they don't particularly want to be a dish for lions. So they'll all obey. The text tells us that when Daniel heard that the document had been signed, he retired to his own house out of the court. The windows of his upstairs room faced towards Jerusalem, and three times each day he continued to fall on his knees, praying and giving praise to God as he had always done. So these men came along in a body and found Daniel at his prayers. I mean, you know that was going to happen, didn't you? So the next thing they do then is they go and they report Daniel to the king. Now, what does Daniel refuse to do? You remember the story of the three men in the fiery furnace? Okay, they refuse to worship an idol. Well, Daniel refuses to worship a man idol. Now, you might say to me, but nowadays we don't have man idols. And I'd say, oh, yes, we do. We have whole generations of youth worshipping starlets and men and women whose lives are unfit to be seen in public. And they are worshipped. And what you mean by that is that they go crazy mad when they see them and they dress like them and they behave like them and they treat them as gods. It's the same thing. Daniel worshipped the Lord only. So when the conspirators found them, they of course go back to the king and say, you know, you passed this king law and it's absolute. There are no exceptions to the law. And we just happened to find one of these Judeans. They didn't say the second man in your kingdom. They didn't say the man whom you love, because Darius the Mede had a very high regard for Daniel. And it's perfectly obvious from the rest of the text that the king had huge regard for Daniel. But the law has to be obeyed. Now, the king is so
idiotic that he can say,

I know what you lads are up to. You just want to get rid of Daniel, so delete the law. Because the king made it, he can delete it, but he doesn't. And so the king ordered Daniel to be fetched and thrown into the lion pit. But this is very, very different to Nebuchadnezzar. The text has moved on hugely. Because Nebuchadnezzar had said to the three men in the fiery furnace, "And where is the God who can save you from my power?" This time the king says to Daniel, "Your God himself, whom you serve so faithfully, he will have to save you." In other words, while the king had apparently supreme power on the earth, he could not save Daniel. Against all these satraps and presidents and everything, he couldn't do it. The king was powerless to save anybody. Look what the text is saying to us. And even the king said to Daniel, "There's only one person can save you, and it's the God to whom you are very faithful." And then we're told that the king went back to his palace, spent the night in fasting, and refused to receive any of his concubines. So the king is upset, poor fella. And he spends the night anxiously waiting. In the meantime, Daniel has been put in the place of death. Do you remember Moses? Daniel has been put in the place of death. So when you've been put in the place of death, who intervenes? God intervenes. And only God can save. So it's a very wonderful text in which we're being told that God alone is the Saviour. So the following morning, the king goes to the lion pit. Now, the lion pit has been closed over and sealed and everything. You know, you get all the drama. The Book of Daniel loves drama, you know. And so there isn't even enough air in the lion pit for poor old Daniel. So the next morning, what does the king do? He comes to the lion's den and he calls Daniel, presuming he's alive. This king knows that Daniel's God is the true God. He knows it. And he knows it from the results that are in Daniel himself. So he approached the pit and he shouted in anguished tones, "Daniel, servant of the living God, has your God, whom you serve so faithfully, been able to save you from the lions?" And Daniel replied, "Yes, absolutely. Our God reigns." And here's this helpless king. And Daniel, who only appears on the outside to be helpless, he's the conqueror. And again, Daniel put his trust in God. You were told before that the three men in the fiery furnace, they put their trust in God. I hope you put your trust in God. I hope that when things get difficult for you and you feel trapped in a situation, I hope you put your trust in God. I hope you turn to God in prayer. I hope you realize that God is really the true God. He really is alive and he really is on your side. So Daniel, who is physically a prisoner, is actually free. And the king, who appears to be free, is a prisoner because he has no power with these other fellas around and they can manipulate him and control him and everything else. The king has no wisdom, no understanding, no counsel, no anything. He doesn't have the living God residing in him. Daniel has. So who is the true king in this situation? And it's our Daniel. He has a nobility in him that's not given from physical descent. It's given from God. True nobility of soul resides in your innermost being and is a result of your relationship with God. So because he was willing to serve God, Daniel is one of the men, if you remember Matthew 25 verses 14 to 30, the parable of the talents. Daniel used all his talents and he really glorified God on earth. But his talents also brought him persecution and he had to accept the persecution. But he remained faithful to God. And because he remained faithful to God, he was able to glorify God in his own life.

So let's see what happens next. Daniel said, "My God sent his angel." Now we're expecting that, aren't we? Because we've been in the fiery furnace, and it is the presence of God who saves. Daniel says, "The Lord came to me." And I think that's absolutely fantastic. The Lord came to me. Now, the king had addressed him as a servant of the Most High God. And we're told that Daniel had trusted in God. And because Daniel had trusted in God, we're going to hear this again. This is not the last time that this wonderful book is going to tell you about trusting in God. So the call to resurrection is now, Daniel, come out. Daniel, come forth from this place of death. Now, there is going to be a calling forth. The lion's den, is it a physical lion's den? And the answer is no. Because I told you that about the fire as well. The lion is the symbol of the king. The lion's den is not only the nation, but the court in which this saint of God is trying to serve. And the lions are all of these satraps and presidents who are trying to destroy Daniel. So Daniel learns how to survive in the midst of this death by putting his trust in God. And because he puts his trust in God, he can survive. Not only can he survive, but he will live to reign. Now, in the gospel, Jesus tells us that he is going to make us a line of kings and priests to serve our God on the earth. Are you coming? Are you going to be one of them? If you're going to be one of them, then become a true servant of God, and the Lord would close the mouths of the lions. Let me finish with just one sentence from Matthew's gospel. It's the last line of Matthew's gospel. Jesus said, Matthew 28:20, "Know that I am with you on all the days that are coming, even to the very end." He was with the saints in Auschwitz. He was with the saints in the Russian gulags. He was with the saints all the time, no matter what persecution they went through. He was with us. He is with us. Throughout the entire Bible, God keeps on saying, "But I am with you. I am with you. Don't worry about anything." Thanks for joining us. Slán agus beannacht déanamh. Goodbye. God bless you.

0: This is Bishop William Walterscheid, auxiliary bishop in the Diocese of Pittsburgh. What are the benefits of confessing our sins? First of all, we receive forgiveness because in confession, we come to Jesus himself. Another benefit of confessing our sins is receiving the healing that Jesus wants us to have. What is the benefit of confessing our sins? To know to whom we belong, Jesus, the merciful Savior.
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2: The first commandment, I am the Lord your God. You shall have no strange gods before me. In this commandment, God seeks to protect us from false claimants to our worship and obedience. And there's a great sad history of people who have trusted in gods other than him or things other than him and the ruin that it has caused. So God is trying to protect us and call us to an absolute trust and obedience of him. He asks us to trust him above all things and above all other people or so-called gods. We have to also avoid things like consulting horoscopes, palm reading, clairvoyance, recourse to mediums, any desire to try to control things apart from God. God simply says, trust me, I'm the Lord your God. The first commandment, I am the Lord your God. You shall have no strange gods before me.
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5: Hello, family, and welcome. We're Bob and Penny Lord, and we want to share with you Blessed Kateri Tekakwitha, the Lily of the Mohawks, the seed which bore fruit from the blood of the martyrs of North America.
6: The Lord moves in great sweeping motions when he wants to accomplish something. Kateri's mother was raised under the mantle of the French Jesuits. She was baptized in Trois-Rivières and lived with French settlers for a time. When the Jesuits pulled their missions back to Quebec in 1649, Kateri's mother was taken prisoner by the Iroquois Indians and brought down the Mohawk River with the rest of the Indian captives. She landed in Ossinanon, a beautiful Mohawk village in what is today Oriesville in upstate New York near Albany.
5: There she met her husband, a chief of one of the villages. They married and settled down there. Nothing is known about her relationship with her husband or the people of the village. She was a foreigner who spoke a different language and had different customs. She was not able to practice her Christian religion because the Black Robes had not yet returned to this area. She and her husband had two children, Kateri, born in 1656, and her younger brother. They lived a comparatively peaceful life in Ossinanon. Her mother tried to incorporate the teachings of the Church with the positive values of her Indian background.
6: Kateri was a beautiful child, possessing the best features of both mother and father. But sadly, when she was about 4 years old, a deadly epidemic of smallpox erupted and swept through the village like wildfire. Kateri's mother died first, then her brother and her father. Kateri's mother had always prayed for the baptism of her children, but in her lifetime, she did not see her children officially baptized. After the death of her family, Kateri was taken in by her uncle, her father's brother, who was made head chief of the village. Her actual upbringing was put in the hands of various aunts who had loved her as a relative, but they were definitely not her mother.
5: The smallpox epidemic had devastated the village and Kateri personally. In addition to losing her family, she was permanently scarred from the disease. Her face, beautiful before the smallpox hit her, became extremely pockmarked. Her eyesight was severely affected to the point of being partially blind for the rest of her life. She walked with her head down, mostly to protect her eyes from the sunlight, but also because she couldn't see clearly in front of her. It was because of this condition that she was called Tekakwitha.
6: Ossinanon was considered an evil omen to the villagers. It had been the scene of almost total destruction to the people there. The chiefs determined it was best to leave Ossinanon because evil spirits were there. They chose a spot on a hill facing the river about a mile to the west of Ossinanon. It was called Kanawaga. In addition to being very beautiful, it was a very strategic location. From this vantage point, they could see their enemies approaching. This is where Kateri spent her childhood.
5: When she was 7 or 8, our little saint was taught the basic duties of an Indian woman. She drew water from the stream and ground the corn for the favorite meal of the people, Sagamite. She did all the tasks an Indian child would have done in those days. But perhaps the most important job she was trained for was marriage. Getting a girl married was of the utmost importance for the well-being and survival of the community.
6: Kateri knew this, but she did not feel

0: feel the same way her relatives did about marriage. She didn't know why at the time. She only knew she didn't see herself as being married. The Lord had planted a seed in her heart from her mother, and it would bloom at the proper time.
1: The Indians and the French went through a series of battles against each other. One time the Indians winning, the next time the French winning. The French finally brought together all their heavy artillery and attacked the Indians with all their force. Kateri's beautiful little village of Caughnawaga was devastated by one of those attacks.
0: The magnificent village was burned to the ground after all the food stored had been taken by the French. The chiefs of the village were petrified. They immediately asked for peace. They sent gifts to the French leaders and asked for terms of peace, including Jesuit black robes to be sent into various villages. When the French heard this, they knew the Indians meant business. They acted immediately. Three Jesuits were sent on this mission. They were supposed to go to the most important village in the Mohawk community, but they were detoured to the village of Caughnawaga, where they met Kateri Tekakwitha.
1: When the black robes came into the village, little Kateri, who was 11 years old at the time, was given charge of taking care of their needs. She was able to observe them at close range for the entire length of their stay. She made their meals. She observed them as they went around the village, ministering to the Christian Huron prisoners who were there. She watched as they set up a longhouse as a chapel and prayed there.
0: Kateri's uncle hated the Christians and the Jesuits. Because of the political situation, he had to be courteous and tolerant of the black robes. But it was a cold, hateful tolerance. He had to allow them to build their chapel in one of the longhouses. He had to stand by and allow his people to be evangelized by these men. But one thing Kateri's uncle could do was to make sure the Christian message did not invade his household. No one from his longhouse was allowed to take part in any of the Christian activities that went on with the black robes. Kateri had such a longing to learn about the Catholic faith.
1: Young people would go to the chapel longhouse for the teachings about Jesus, the saints, and the truths of our church. She couldn't wait to eavesdrop when they returned. What had the Lord taught them through the black robes? Kateri circulated among the groups of young natives, listening to their excited sharing, but she was not able to be part of it. She yearned to learn about the faith. But she knew her uncle would be really upset if she had anything to do with the black robes.
0: Kateri retreated into herself. She became quieter than she had been. She became more removed from everyone in the village. All she wanted was to learn about the Lord, but she wasn't allowed to, so she stayed by herself. Her aunts thought she was lonely and needed to find a spouse, so the aunts started a campaign to get Kateri married. This was definitely not what she wanted.
1: On one particular occasion, Kateri came in from the fields and was told to dress in her finest clothing immediately. She did as she was told. A handsome young brave walked into the longhouse. He was introduced to Kateri. She was very polite. She thought something was peculiar when he sat next to her. Her aunts told her to feed the brave. This was a natural thing for her to do. She always took care of serving guests at the house. So she got up to prepare and serve the brave his dinner.
0: She had the food in her hand and was walking over towards the brave when something hit her. We know it was the Holy Spirit or her guardian angel. Kateri realized what was happening, what she was doing. If she had given the food to the brave and he ate it, she would be married. She immediately ran out of the longhouse, threw the food on the ground, and ran into the woods. Her aunts were furious. They ran after her, but to no avail. Kateri was nowhere to be seen.
1: Kateri felt the call of Jesus more and more compellingly. But she couldn't say anything to the priests, or to anyone for that matter, because of her uncle's animosity towards the black robes and Christians. To make matters worse, many of the members of the tribe were turning their lives over to Jesus. Her uncle and the other chiefs of the tribe had real concerns. They were afraid they were losing their best men and the tribe would dwindle down to nothing. There were only 450 braves to defend the whole nation. Another 50 braves and their families planned to follow the other braves who had departed for Quebec. They had their canoes packed with supplies and they were ready to go. However, the fear that they may be leaving their tribe unprotected in the event of an attack made these families wait for a more expedient time. This growing momentum now made Kateri's uncle opposed to any of his people further joining the Christian

0: Christian movement.
1: Kateri longed to take part in the beautiful ceremonies of the Christian community. In midsummer of 1675, Kateri's 19th year, a new black robe came upon the scene, Father Jacques de Lambaville. When Kateri saw him, she knew that she could talk to this priest. He had a great deal of sensitivity and was very gentle with the Indians.
0: But still she hesitated. The Lord knew that if this was ever going to happen, if Kateri were to become the sign and symbol of the church among the Indians, he was going to have to make it happen. So one day when Father de Lambaville was making his rounds of the longhouses, he passed by Kateri's. He knew the women of the longhouse would be out in the field working. They were so industrious. So he first passed by the longhouse without entering. But then a few yards away, he thought to himself that there might be a sick person in the longhouse who would need his attention. So he picked up the flap and entered.
1: There, to his surprise, he saw Kateri lying on her mat. She had injured her foot and wasn't able to go out into the fields with the other women. She wasn't able to walk very well at this time. As soon as she saw Father Lambaville, she got up. She poured out her entire heart, sharing how she longed to learn about the Catholic faith and become a Catholic. The priest could see from the very first interview how powerfully the Holy Spirit would work through this girl.
0: As soon as her foot healed, Kateri began going to the chapel to receive instructions from the priest. Strangely, or according to the will of God, her aunts did not stop her from going to the chapel to learn about the faith. Actually, the aunts were believers, but they were so very afraid of the uncle, they had to be extremely cautious about mentioning Catholicism. This was the beginning of the most beautiful part of Kateri's life. Everything she had ever experienced was in anticipation of this time. She loved the teachings of the church about the saints and the angels, about the Eucharist and Our Lady.
1: In December 1675, a miraculous statue of Our Lady was brought from Dinant, Belgium, to Canada. She was called Notre Dame de Foy. The statue was found carved in the middle of a giant oak tree. It was given to the Black Robes in Canada. The priest began the unveiling ceremony on the Feast of the Immaculate Conception. Then, for the next few Saturdays, he unveiled the statue again and again. The people of the village testified that a strong surge of spirituality went through the community as soon as the statue of Our Lady was brought to them.
0: Once the statue of Our Lady showed her strength in the parish, a great deal of piety blanketed the village. Those who had criticized the new belief found themselves as converts, asking to be accepted into the church. People from all over the area came to the village to pray the rosary in front of the statue of Notre Dame de Foy. New converts blossomed, as well as an infusion of renewed, more powerful spirituality among the older converts.
1: Kateri was among those who made this pilgrimage to the shrine of Our Lady. For her, it was an extra special sacrifice in that she was walking in the cold with poor eyesight, which was extremely sensitive to sunlight and snow. But she couldn't look up and she couldn't look down. But she persevered. She would not have missed it for anything. Kateri was a vibrant example of how a convert should be. She embraced everything she could regarding the faith. She was so eager to be baptized, she looked as if she would burst with joy. Father de Lambaville was as excited as she. He couldn't help it. Her piety and reverence were infectious.
0: He couldn't see Kateri waiting the 2 years normally required for catechumens to be baptized. He decided that Easter Sunday, April 5th, 1676, would be the perfect day for her baptism, as it was the most important day in the church calendar. The ceremony was glorious. Father baptized Kateri and two other converts at the same time. Almost the entire village turned out for the ceremony.
1: The priest took water, placed Kateri's head over the baptismal font, poured the water on her head, and said the words, "Catherine, I baptize you in the name of the Father, and of the Son, and of the Holy Spirit." She stood up. A white veil was placed on her head. She was given a lighted candle. She stood there in the middle of the church while a children's choir sang hymns in honor of the occasion. But Kateri couldn't hear any of it. Her heart was about to burst. It was as if heaven opened up before her. and she could see in her mind's eye a

0: heavenly army of angels gently swooping down towards her, with our Lord Jesus, our Mother Mary, and all the saints, especially her namesake, Catherine of Siena, surrounding her, embracing her, welcoming her into the body of Christ. She was home. She would never leave.
1: Life was so exciting for Kateri. Each day she learned something new about the church. If it wasn't about Our Lady, it was about the saints or the angels or the Eucharist. She became completely absorbed in her new faith. Her life was one of great peace and involvement in the Christian activities of the village. Prior to her baptism, she had been a rose in the shadows, hidden in her longhouse, never being allowed to show her great love for Jesus. Now she bloomed into a model convert for the community.
0: At the beginning, she lived in comparative peace. Even her family allowed her to take part in her newfound faith. They would never call her Kateri, however, which was her Christian name. They only referred to her as Tekakwitha, her Indian name. But little by little, word got back, especially to her uncle, how she was turning those who had left back to the faith. Braves who had converted to the faith were leaving the village and moving to the village of prayer in Montreal, where they could practice their religion in peace. So the flames of anger built up in Kateri's uncle and were aimed at her.
1: Kateri had always been a hard worker, as was everyone in her longhouse. Now, however, she would not work on Sunday or holy days. She went to the chapel where she attended Mass as often as possible, prayed the rosary, and took part in any devotional practices available. Her aunts began to become annoyed with this behavior. They berated her, calling her lazy.
0: Kateri put up with all the insults and degradations her family had to give her. Within a short period of time, the persecution, which had originally been imposed on her only by her family, spread throughout the entire village. Everybody began taunting her.
1: But the situation became out of control. Her uncle once sent a warrior into her longhouse with a tomahawk. No one knew for sure if he wanted to kill her or just frighten her. But when the warrior stormed into the longhouse with tomahawk poised to come down on her head, Kateri just bowed her head in acceptance of the will of God. This shook her attacker so he stopped in his tracks and ran out of the longhouse, never to return.
0: Kateri had been spared this time, but Father Lamberville feared for her life and for her spiritual well-being. The situation was getting worse and worse in the village. So Father suggested she leave Kanawaga and go to the village of prayer in Montreal. She was initially stunned by the idea of leaving her home. But once she got used to the idea, Kateri really began to look forward to her move. She came to desire it with all her heart.
1: A plan was conceived by her adopted sister and her husband, who had moved to Canada some time before. When they arrived at Kanawaga, the men went to the longhouse of Father de Lamberville. The priest was happy that they had come to take her away. They worked together on a plan.
0: Once they had determined the plan, Kateri's brother-in-law went to visit her secretly. He told her of the plan to get her out of the village. They waited until the middle of the night. Then they came for Kateri. They made an animal sound which had been predetermined. Although she was very tired, she jolted out of her sleep, put a blanket over her shoulders, and quietly left the longhouse. The three of them traveled through the night until they came to a place where they had to walk with a canoe over their heads through the woods.
1: The brother-in-law had to go to Schenectady to buy provisions for the trip. Kateri and the Huron waited at a prearranged place for him. What no one knew was that the feared uncle was also in Schenectady selling skins to the Dutch. When news of Kateri's disappearance became known in Kanawaga, the fastest running brave was sent to Schenectady to tell the uncle that she had been kidnapped. The brave arrived shortly after the brother-in-law, whom the uncle had never met. The brother-in-law got his provisions and left immediately to warn Kateri and the Huron convert that the uncle had found out what had happened.
0: The uncle loaded his musket with 3 shells to kill anyone who had kidnapped his niece and maybe even his niece, Kateri. Then he set out to find them. Kateri's brother-in-law was aware the uncle would be coming after them and he would be much faster than they. The chief didn't have to carry provisions and was not slowed down by Kateri, who could not walk as fast as her uncle. So the brother-in-law devised a plan. Kateri and the Huron convert were to walk half a

0: Kateri's New Jerusalem was breathtaking. The welcome received by Kateri at the mission of St. Francis Xavier was not to be believed. First, she had a reunion with a sister whom she had not seen for years. On that day, Kateri also met many of her former villagers who had left Kanawaga for this better life. They were so happy to see her.
1: Kateri couldn't help but notice that there was no cursing at her, no insults, no badgering, no drunkenness, none of the things she abhorred about her former home. There was one thing which was missing, for which she thanked the great spirit of God, and that was craven fear. She no longer felt jeopardized every time she left her longhouse. When she went to sleep at night, she did not fear that she would not be alive the next morning. She felt a great peace.
0: Kateri arrived at the mission in October 1677. She threw herself into her new life with great joy. She went to the first mass every morning at 5 o'clock. She crushed the corn, cooked meals, and served the dinner. Kateri also made moccasins and decorated clothing with multicolored wampum. She did all of this with great delight.
1: But her happiest time was in the chapel in front of the Blessed Sacrament. She longed to receive the body and blood of our Lord Jesus in the Eucharist. She prayed to Our Lady to make the time go faster so that she could have her son inside her heart. Kateri gathered enough courage to go to her priest, Father Schonelak, and meekly whisper that she longed to receive our Lord Jesus in communion. He looked at her with such love. He knew how special she was and what a strong personal relationship she had with Jesus. This gift of receiving him inside her body should not be held back from her any longer. He smiled and told her she would receive First Holy Communion on Christmas Day. It was the beginning of Advent, just a few short weeks away.
0: On Christmas Eve, Kateri received the sacrament of reconciliation. What a great gift this was for her. She had never experienced the release afforded her after she told her sins to her priest. Then the time came. Midnight Mass and Christmas Eve was a special time for Kateri, as it was for the entire community. She always looked forward to celebrating the birth of her Jesus, but today, this day, Christmas Day, 1678, had to be the most important day of her life. She waited as the hours ticked by. She spent most of her time in prayer.
1: We believe that this time, when she first received our Lord Jesus in the Eucharist on her tongue, Kateri experienced her first ecstasy. It actually lasted in some form the entire length of Christmas Day. She was in union with her God, in communion with her God through the consecrated hands of her priest. She stayed in the church those first few hours of Christmas with her Jesus. She held on to him in the Eucharist. She would not be allowed to receive him again until Easter Sunday, which was 4 long months away.
0: Kateri had an ongoing battle with almost everyone in the village about marriage, including her sister, her adopted aunt Anastasia, and even the priest, Father Cholinet. They all insisted she get married. It came to a head when her sister became very upset with Kateri and called the priest to talk sense into her. She proclaimed to the priest her desire to keep herself for Jesus alone.
1: To this end, she asked to be able to take a formal vow of virginity, to which the priest agreed. However, Father said it would have to take place on the Feast of the Annunciation, March 25, 1679, and she would have to prepare herself for this. Kateri advanced far beyond any of her peers in spirituality. She spent all her time in communion with the Lord, but her union with the Lord, the highest form of relationship with our God possible, inflicted a heavy toll on her body. The toll very quickly showed itself on Kateri's face and body. From the middle of the summer of 1679 until Holy Week of 1680, Kateri suffered terribly. She had taken on her shoulders the sins of her people.
0: It was almost as if Kateri suffered the passion of our Lord Jesus. From Palm Sunday to Spy Wednesday, she suffered brutally. Her last day on earth, she summoned all the strength she had left to pray with the priest in her community as they renewed her baptismal vows and commended her body and soul to our Lord Jesus in heaven. Her last words were, "Jesus, Mary, I love you." She went into a final agony. Slightly after 3 in the afternoon, everyone noticed a slight twitch on her mouth. Then her entire being relaxed. She had passed over. It was Wednesday, April 17, 1680. She was 24 years old.
1: The first miracle of Kateri Tekakwitha occurred within 15

0: 15 minutes after her death. Her face, which had been scarred from smallpox from the time she was 4 years old, all of a sudden lost all the scars. She was transformed into the beautiful girl she had been as a child. After that, people flocked to her grave, people with all infirmities, the blind, the lame, and the sick. Healings took place in mammoth proportions. After a while, small packets of dirt from her grave were handed out and given credit for healings and conversions. Some testified that merely thinking of Kateri, asking for her intercession, brought about miracles.
1: Her first apparition came on Easter Monday, 6 days after her death. Father Shoketjea was praying in his room at 4 a.m. Kateri appeared in front of him surrounded by dazzling light. She didn't say anything, but he heard a voice, not hers, say in Latin, "I appear every day." Father Shoketjea explained the vision remained for 2 hours, with prophetic signs appearing on either side of Kateri. On her left, I saw a church toppled over, and on her right, an Indian tied to a post amid flames. Both of these prophecies were fulfilled within 7 years. The first, in which the church toppled over, occurred on August 19, 1683. The second, in which he saw the Indian tied to a post amid flames, referred to an Indian who was burned alive 7 years later, the first Indian martyr.
0: Many apparitions and healings have taken place through the intercession of our little saint. Pope John Paul II beatified Kateri on June 22, 1980. She is the first fruit nourished by the blood of the North American martyrs. Praise Jesus.
1: We love you. God bless you.
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2: This is a Did You Know moment with Sandra McDevitt. Did you know why the Pope kisses the ground when he arrives in a new country? Humility. He's acknowledging he is dust. He is no greater in the eyes of God than anyone else. Reverence. Kissing the ground tells all the land is blessed. It is sacred. Reminding us God in Exodus telling Moses, the land he is standing on is holy. Love. It is like kissing the forehead of the faithful. It was Pope St. John Paul II who made this gesture a tradition. He kissed the ground of every country he visited. It is like a prayer. When he bows down, he says he is coming like a servant or a father. A beautiful gesture indeed. I'm Sandra McDevitt for EWTN Radio.
3: Sometimes we may be asked by those who don't pray on a regular basis, why should we pray or why do we pray? Well, I pray to get closer to God. And I always think about what my patron saint, St. Teresa of Avila, said. She said, prayer is really nothing more than a conversation with a friend. If we think about it that way, it will help us guide our conversations with God, which we should be having as often as possible.
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0: Father Joseph.
1: Family, a prayer that we pray together is a powerful prayer. 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
1: Family, a prayer that we pray together is a powerful prayer. So please pray together with me our EWTN family prayer. Today we pray an adoration of the Most Blessed Sacrament. Lord Jesus Christ, Son of God and Bread of Life, we adore you. For in a profound way in the Sacred Host, you are with us always, until the end of the world. O glorious and majestic Son, shine upon us and draw us out of darkness into your own marvelous light. Warm us with your grace and cast your light into the darkness of our hearts. Give us right faith, certain hope, and perfect charity that we may carry out your will in all things. Amen.
4: Behold the Lamb of God, who takes away the sins of the world. 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
0: Brethren, let us acknowledge our sins and so prepare ourselves to celebrate the sacred mysteries. I confess to Almighty God and to you, my brothers and sisters, that I have greatly sinned in my thoughts and in my words, in what I have done and what I have failed to do. Through my fault, through my most grievous fault. Therefore I ask the Blessed Mary, ever Virgin, all the angels and saints, and you, my brothers and sisters, to pray for me to the Lord our God. May Almighty God have mercy on us, forgive us our sins, and bring us to everlasting life.

0: world has men and women who have been fed at this altar with the body and blood of the one who conquered hatred by absorbing it into his own sacred heart. We are called to be his presence in a violent world. We are called to be his mercy in an unforgiving age. We are called to be the strength to bless. May the Eucharist we are about to receive make us into what we receive, living signs of the love that turned the other cheek and saved the world. And may God bless us today with the courage to break the cycle of evil with the radiant power of grace.
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2: God our Father has bound himself to us in an everlasting covenant, and thankfulness and faith we turn to him in prayer.
3: That the Church may reflect the creative power, wisdom, and love of Father, Son, and Holy Spirit, as she proclaims the good news of salvation to the ends of the earth. We pray to the Lord. That our Holy Father lead people of God in the ways of holiness and virtue. We pray to the Lord. For the Franciscan missionaries of the Eternal Word, that our lives may be founded on the Holy Eucharist. We pray to the Lord. For those who have died without time to prepare, that the Lord will embrace them in love. We pray to the Lord.
2: Lord, you reveal your mighty power most of all by your forgiveness and compassion. 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
4: Amen.

mysteries, ut ope misericordiae tue adiuti, et peccato simus semper liberi, et ab omni perturbatione secordri, expectantes beatam spem, adventum salvatoris nostri, Jesu Christi.

0: Hello, family. I'm Montse Alvarado with some great news. 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
2: June is the month dedicated to the Sacred Heart of Jesus. In 1675, Jesus told St. Margaret Mary that he wanted the Feast of the Sacred Heart to be celebrated on the Friday after the Corpus Christi Octave. St. John Paul II said, "This feast reminds us of the mystery of the love of God for the people of all times."

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3: 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This is Michael O'Neill. I'm The Miracle Hunter. We talk a lot about Marian devotions on this show, and this show will be no different, where we look at Our Lady of Charity from Cuba, celebrating her feast day on the birthday of Mary on September 8th. We'll be joined today by Maria Moreira Johnson, the author of the aptly named book, Our Lady of Charity. And we're going to be examining one of the most spectacular, interesting, confusing, strange phenomena in our Catholic Church, and that is the stigmata. The people who bear the wounds of Christ, mystics and saints throughout history, where this phenomena has been claimed, where people have been marked by these wounds. And we'll be joined today by one of our favorite guests, and that's Elizabeth Ficicelli, author of Bleeding Hands, Weeping Stone, to talk to us about what exactly is being claimed in these cases where people like St. Francis and Padre Pio throughout the ages have claimed this remarkable phenomena. So we'll be excited to talk to Elizabeth in just a little bit. And we'll be looking at the 365 Days with Mary project like we always do. Our Lady of Villa Viciosa from Cordoba, Spain, in the 14th century will be our subject of our attention, and we'll be looking, of course, at the might-be saint of the day, Blessed Maria Dina Bélanger from Canada. Let's take a look at the miracle news. We do this every week where we look at the miracles happening all around the world and those things that relate to miracles. For people who are interested in keeping up to date with the latest and greatest things being reported, connect to the Facebook feed of The Miracle Hunter, and you can see the latest stories that are popping up around the world. And this week we have sainthood news, which is exciting. There's been a long delay in Rome actually issuing any decrees regarding people on the path to sainthood. And Pope Francis, he authorized the authorization of decrees concerning the heroic virtues of the servants of God Enrica Beltrame Quattrocci, the daughter of a couple beatified in 2001, Placido Cortese, a Franciscan friar who died under torture by the Gestapo, and a young Italian mother, Maria Cristina Sella Morseline, who delayed chemotherapy treatments in order to save her unborn child. And people are talking about her as another Saint Gianna Mola. And those three figures, whose lives were characterized by surrender to God's love, trust in his mercy, and hope in his forgiveness. And these are the traits that distinguish the new venerable servants of God. And of course, without miracles being attributed to their intercession yet, they have moved from that first phase of servant of God to the second step, which is venerable, with the finding of one miracle through their singular intercession. We're talking about medical healings of serious conditions not liable to go on their own. They must be instantaneous, complete, and lasting cures. And perhaps most difficult of all, there can be no medical treatment that relates to the cure. And when people seek out their intercession, they must pray to just that individual saint, not people who are canonized already or others who are on the path to canonization, so that the Catholic Church can establish a clear case of intercession. So that'll be the next step for any of these three who have been recently declared venerable by the Catholic Church. And after Monday's audience with Cardinal Marcello Semeraro, who is the prefect of the Congregation for the Causes of Saints, Pope Francis authorized the dicastery to promulgate these decrees concerning the heroic virtues of Enrichetta Beltrame Quattrocci, Fra Placido Cortesi, and Maria Cristina Cella Moselin. So we'll certainly be hearing more about these up-and-coming saints on future programs. And for people who are interested in keeping up to date with the latest miracle news, connect to the Facebook feed of The Miracle Hunter, where each and every day we post news items of miracles and those things that relate to miracles happening all around the world.

0: Let's take a look at Catholic Pub Trivia. We also do this every week where we ask a trivia question and give out a prize to an emailer who writes in the fastest with the right answer. And last week we had a great interview about Father Nelson Baker. We're going to be doing an episode of They Might Be Saints about him. That'll be airing in February of 2022. We just filmed that, and it'll be a good one. So stay connected to theymightbesaints.com for more information on when that will be airing and more specifics. And so it brings up a good question, which is a question that came in as a result of that. Father Nelson Baker is an American priest, and how many American-born priests have been canonized in history? And that's a sort of one of those trick questions where the answer is either zero or one, and the answer is zero. Of course, Father Michael McGivney was declared a blessed on October 31st, 2020, but that's, and we have Father Solanus Casey as well, but he's also a blessed. So there's never been an American-born parish priest or priest of any sort who's advanced all the way to become a saint. So Father Nelson Baker would become the very first, along with any of those others who I just mentioned. And Father Stanley Rother is another possibility in the mix there. Blessed James Miller, another one as well. So we'll see who wins that race to the first American priest to be canonized. So this week we have a question. My mind has been on baseball a lot these days, as I'm a White Sox fan, and we're in first place and doing pretty well. So the question from this week is related to the four major sports leagues, Major League Baseball, the NBA, the NHL, and NFL. Name the teams that are named for their Catholic or biblical connections. So that question, again, we're looking at the major sports leagues, Major League Baseball, NBA, NHL, and NFL. Name the teams that are named for their Catholic or biblical connections. If you think you know that answer and win the prize, the image of the faces of Mary, send me an email to miraclehunter@ewtn.com or connect with me on my website, miraclehunter.com, and we'll see who's the fastest respondent with the right answer. And the answers and winners will be posted on the show page on miraclehunter.com. We need to take a short break, but when we come back, we're going to be talking with Maria Moreira Johnson, the author of Our Lady of Charity, about that incredible Cuban devotion. Stay with us for that.
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6: Welcome to Catholic Blitz. 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
7: Bring it on.
6: Okay, here's your question. Why was Mary assumed into heaven? You got 1 minute. Go.
7: Jesus missed her.
6: There you go. That's a good one. I like that.
7: We believe that at the end of her time here on earth, that Mary was assumed body and soul to heaven, first and foremost, because that was a prefigurement of what would happen to us, God willing, that after our time here on earth ends, we believe in the resurrection of the dead, and the just will have their bodies and souls reunited, taken up to heaven. Now, Mary goes first as a prefigurement, but also because Jesus, not only being God, is also man. And what son would want to leave his mother behind if he could take her home with him? So our Lord basically is doing that as both God and man. As God, he's the one who assumes her. She did not ascend. She did not have divine power. Jesus ascended into heaven, body and soul. Mary was assumed. So Jesus is the one who took her up into heaven, body and soul.
6: Great job.
7: And come back again for more Catholic Blitz.
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0: Welcome back. 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This is Michael O'Neill. I'm the Miracle Hunter. I love talking about Mary. I have a great Marian devotion, and we'd talk about the 365 Days with Mary project, where we look at the Marian devotion for each and every day.

0: of the calendar year. And we have different feast days throughout the year on dates that line up to perhaps there are miracles, perhaps there are other events that connect with each of these Marian titles. But one of the days where Mary has many titles all around the world that are celebrated, that's on her birthday, on September 8th. And one of those very famous devotions comes from Cuba. It's Nuestra Señora de la Caridad del Cobre, or La Virgen de la Caridad, or Our Lady of Charity, as she's known in English. And it's a very famous Cuban devotion to Our Lady, and it's one that's widely known and celebrated, even in the Americas and around the world. So we're so excited today to talk a little bit about Our Lady of Charity with Maria Moreira Johnson, author of the book Our Lady of Charity from Ave Maria Press. Welcome back to the show today, Maria.
1: Oh, thank you so much. It's a pleasure to be here.
0: Well, it's great to talk with you.
1: And let me add, if you don't mind, one more name for Mary, and that is Cachita, which is the nickname for Caridad in Spanish.
0: There you go. So she's known by many names, Our Lady is, in Cuba and otherwise. And so one of the interesting things about this devotion is it doesn't necessarily relate to an apparition of Mary like Fatima, Lourdes, or Guadalupe. This is a miraculous image, but it has been celebrated in a big way in Cuba and around the world. So let's just dial it back a little bit and talk about what is the history, what is the background of this famous devotion of Our Lady of Charity?
1: Well, it started probably before 1612. As you know, Cuba was colonized by the Spanish, and one of the things that they set up was a copper mine on the east end of the island. And so the Native Americans from the area were conscripted to work. And with the slave trade moving through that area so quickly, there were also many African slaves on that part of the island. And so one of the things that people don't know about the Spanish conquistadors, I think, is sometimes what people are called, the colonizers, the settlers, they brought with them their own priests. So they traveled with Franciscans and Dominicans. And so as this copper mine was set up for work, there was a lot of catechesis going on. So the Native Americans and the African slaves were already catechized and already had a devotion to Mary. So in 1612, three men, two Native American brothers and one young African slave, who maybe was about 10 or 12, and this is important because in his 80s, he was interviewed by church officials to get the story written down. But they went off to the Bay of Nipe to gather salt. They needed salt for the curing of the meat to keep the mine going. And while they were out in the bay, in the waters, a storm came up, and they were terrified. And they appealed to Mary for her intercession. And certainly, as we know, these things happen, the waters calmed, and they knew that it was Mary. And some moments later, they heard something hitting the side of their canoe, and what they pulled out of the water was a board that had a little clay statue of Mary that was lashed to it, and it had written on the board, "Yo soy Nuestra Señora de la Caridad." I am Our Lady of Charity. And what was miraculous about it is that this clay statue that really should have dissolved in the water was dry. So they took it as a sign from heaven that Mary had looked down upon them and stopped the storm. And so they set up the very first little shrine to her in the village of Barahawa, which was very close to them. And so the devotion started there.
0: Absolutely. And so this was a big deal, and it has gone on. Pope Benedict XV has designated her as the patroness of Cuba, and other popes have recognized this devotion and honored her in a big way there at Our Lady of Charity. And what was the meaning for the people of Cuba at the time this miracle happened? Why did so many people get excited about this?
1: Well, this was an image of Mary that the indigenous people could really relate to.

0: The fact that she was made of clay gave her really racially ambiguous characteristics. And she came to those people who were oppressed. She came to the Native American and African communities that were there that were being exploited for labor. And so the very first shrines and the very first places where this image was placed for veneration was in those places that were accessible to these people, not in, in the big cathedrals, but rather in the actual mine. And so that was very meaningful that it was an absolutely word-of-mouth devotion that spread among the people most in need of a loving mother.
1: Wonderful. And the church has recognized this devotion in different ways. I mentioned she's been declared the patroness of Cuba. The statue has been canonically crowned in 1936, I believe. So there's been different signs that the church has shown to recognize this and to push it forward as a major devotion on the level of many other major devotions around the world. And what's the meaning of Our Lady of Charity in Cuba today?
0: Well, she is the loving mother who comes to us in the storms of our lives, which is why I think it's so relevant for our world today. We're not living through storms, I don't know what. But that she's the people's devotion. And the church picked up on it and helped to promote it. But there's some really beautiful stories associated with it. First of all, it was after her appearance to these men that that there was a successful slave revolt in Cuba. And so those same people from that copper mine were freed within, you know, I think within a couple of decades, if not sooner. I don't have the date on the tip of my tongue, but it was very soon after that. And then as the devotion spread throughout the rest of the island in the next century, and she was well known and recognized, and shrines were being built, and as well as churches, and the veneration was officially recognized by the church. And then in the late 1800s, early 1900s, the Mambisas, the Cuban revolutionary forces that wanted to be independent from Spain, adopted Our Lady of Charity as their patroness. And so they fought the War of Independence from Spain under her patronage. And it was the veterans of that war. We know it in the United States as the Spanish-American War, but it was the Cuban War of Independence for the Cubans. And that's when they petitioned Pope Benedict to officially make her the patroness of Cuba. And so fast forward almost 70 years, and John Paul II was the one who physically crowned her on his first visit to Cuba.
1: September 8th is a big feast day, as it's celebrated there in Cuba. And around the Americas, I think this is recognized as a big Marian devotion. But I was curious, Maria, have you been there to the Basilica of Our Lady of Charity in Cuba? And what is it like? What's the experience like? How do they have this image of Mary displayed? And what is the experience of going to the Basilica yourself?
0: Well, I had a really unique experience because my uncle happens to be the bishop of Holguín, which is the province where the statue was found. It's housed in Santiago, which is south of there, at the Basilica of Our Lady of Charity of El Cobre. But that's what my connection is initially to my return to Cuba. So in 2015, when Pope Francis went to Cuba on his apostolic visit, my uncle invited his sisters who live here in the United States to go and be there to receive the Pope in his home. And I went along kind of to, not to chaperone, but I just kind of really hooked myself onto the experience because I wanted to go. And when Pope Francis left, he left from the Basilica. The last Mass that he celebrated in Cuba in 2015 was at the Basilica. So we were not there for the Mass. But as soon as his entourage left, we had a private tour of the Basilica by the rector. And what was absolutely stunning is that this image, which is usually housed many feet above the altar in an enclosed

0: last case, had been brought down to the altar because Pope Francis likes to venerate Mary in all of her titles when he visits churches. And so they had left that there, and they hadn't cleaned up. So we were standing right there at the altar, and my uncle led us in a beautiful family rosary right there. So it was an experience that I don't think other people can have, and so I'm so grateful from that blessing. But the basilica is
1: beautiful. Is a beautiful gift. What an opportunity to get to see her up close, Our Lady of Charity. And we're talking today with Maria Moreira Johnson, the author of Our Lady of Charity from Ave Maria Press. And as we wrap up the interview today, obviously you have a great personal connection, a great devotion to Our Lady of Charity, and that sort of impelled you to write this book. What is your hope for people who pick up the book, Our Lady of Charity, that they might learn and learn to love her under this title?
0: Well, she's such a beautiful catechetical piece if you look at her. I think she's the only image of the Blessed Mother that both has the incarnation and the passion. She holds Jesus in her left arm under her heart, but her right arm is holding a cross. Most of the time we see her holding a scepter or flowers or a rosary, but in this image of Mary, she knows the suffering of her children. And I think that she's a beautiful devotion for us to adopt today.
1: That's wonderful. And people who want to check this book out, find out more about this great Cuban devotion, Our Lady of Charity, they can go to Ave Maria Press or anywhere Catholic books are sold. And the author, Maria Moreira Johnson, you have a new book coming out, an Ave Maria prayer book for mothers that's coming out in November. Quickly tell us, what can we expect to be coming out in November regarding your new offering here?
0: Oh my goodness, it's such a beautiful collaboration by so many wonderful women writers, and it's a collection of prayers and stories that relate to motherhood and our faith. So there's a lot of traditional prayers in there, and there's some special prayers that are written. I wrote one prayer that was very close to my heart because of our exile from Cuba, a prayer when your family is away from you. And so this beautiful book is available now on pre-order. And I'd invite you to my website, mariamjohnson.com, and see about a discount code there for you. But we just want everyone to pre-order this book, and it's ready for Christmas.
1: Wonderful. Well, we're so grateful to you, Maria Moreira Johnson, for talking to us about Our Lady of Charity, one of the famous devotions of Mary from this part of the world, and celebrated in a big way worldwide by Pope Francis and otherwise. Thank you so much, Maria, for joining us on today's show.
0: No, pleasure. Thank you so much.
1: God bless. That was Maria Moreira Johnson, author of Our Lady of Charity. Check that one out from Ave Maria Press. We need to take a short break. But when we come back, we're going to be answering the question of the week: are the apparitions claimed by Gisela Cardia legit? Stay with us for that answer.

0: Father John Ricardo.
1: When you and I come to Mass, we're accustomed to thinking of the beginning of the Mass, what we call the Liturgy of the Word, as a time when someone or someones, they kind of get up, they read from this book, which most of us have limited understanding of, about a people who we really don't grasp, with names that are very hard to pronounce, which we feel embarrassed about saying out loud, because you just know people are going, who's Shealtiel, for crying out loud, you know? When the Word of God is proclaimed at Mass, it's happening now. It's an event. The wondrous deeds that God has done in human history are being proclaimed in our midst now, and to that, you and I have to respond. And we do respond. We either respond with, so what? I don't care. This is irrelevant to my life. Or we respond by saying, yes, Lord, I believe this, and I want you to take over more and more of my life.
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2: 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This is Michael O'Neill. I'm the Miracle Hunter. Hey, I love getting your questions. People write in from around the world with questions about miracles happening in today's world and those that have happened centuries ago. We've gotten some good ones. And I really enjoy even the question and answer session when we do when I do a presentation. In a normal year where travel is opened up, you don't need vaccinations to get places, I'm giving 20 to 25 talks around the country each and every year. And I'll give about a 45-minute talk. And then afterwards, people will have their questions and try to grill me about, interesting miracles that are happening now and then might have happened in the past. So I try to answer those questions the best that I can, but I really enjoy that when people try to stump me with a question. And when I give a talk, I don't know, I do a funny thing where if somebody asks me a question that I don't have the answer to, I don't even have a shot at the right answer, or maybe I even answer it the wrong way, I give out a prize to the person who stumps me. So I like getting stumped, or attempted to be stumped anyway. So this past week, we had a good question that rolled in, and it's an important one, because I think that when it comes to alleged Marian apparitions, we need to be careful with these things. So there's a great question from Carlos. He says, "Hello, Miracle Hunter. I would like to ask you if by any chance you have any information regarding Gisela Cardia. Supposedly she's been approved by the local bishop. In some cases like this, I tend to want to ask the Miracle Hunter, who's always helped me in the past, to know the truth. I'm not after apparitions or messages, but for the sake of the people, to make sure it's under church supervision and to confirm it. And I like Michael's answers because he always gets to the bottom of the truth. If you have any information and confirm that it is a trustworthy apparition, I'll appreciate it. Thanks and God bless. Carlos." Well, thanks, Carlos. I appreciate those compliments mixed in there as well. And this is an interesting case because it's a very modern Marian apparition. And if you go to my website, miraclehunter.com, you'll see I have cataloged as many as 2,500 alleged Marian apparitions throughout the ages. Much fewer have been approved as supernatural by the Catholic Church. We have many traditional ones. If you travel around Europe, you'll see all these shrines of places where Mary has been said to have appeared through in tradition and legend in some cases, and in reality in others. But when it comes to approved Marian apparitions, we're looking at those that happened after the Council of Trent, 1545 to 1563, when the Catholic Church actually set out the rules for formally investigating Marian apparitions. And since that time, we have perhaps 26 or so that the local bishop has recognized as supernatural and approved. And of those, we have just a handful, maybe 10 or so, where the Vatican has shown some sign of recognition. And so it's very, very rare that we see these cases that are approved. And in modern times especially, it's even more rare. So this is a case brought to us by Carlos, asked to us by Carlos, of something that happened in 2014. And so the story is that supposedly a statuette of Mary was brought back by Gisela and Gianna Cardia from a pilgrimage to the alleged apparition site of Medjugorje. And it is said that the statue started to weep tears of blood. There have been reports that laboratory tests have showed that it's human blood. I have not seen these reports. Now, there are many other signs that are sort of attached to these apparitions. And the statue of the Queen of Peace, which was purchased in Medjugorje, it bleeds, and so does this Divine Mercy image that they bought in Poland, according to their reports. And the visionary also claims to have received the stigmata, and she has some splotches that appear on her body that are supposedly religious images or holy images. So it's very interesting. There's a lot of phenomena going on here. I can't say that I find any of it believable yet, and the Catholic Church has definitely not approved this as supernatural. So that's an answer to your question, Carlos. Has the Catholic Church, the local bishop, given any formal approval to this? And no, it's not. And one reason that many people are sort of latching on to these apparitions claimed by Gisela Cardia is because she hit the mark on a prophecy in 2019. And when you get one winner, I think people want to approve the whole thing, or at least they may think it's believable. So Gisela reported prophecies. I think the most famous one came when she had an apparition that was claimed in September 28th, 2019. And the message was, "Pray for China because new diseases will come from here, all ready to infect the air by unknown."

own bacteria. So that's end quote. So that's supposedly what the Virgin Mary said to Gisela. In front of all of us who have lived through this painful year of coronavirus, we know that that's an interesting prophecy, and perhaps that shed some light on whether this is a true apparition or not. However, there have been other messages that have been spoken that there have been problems with, so it seems that she got one on the mark, but the question left to the bishops will this be an approved apparition in our Catholic Church? And so thank you, Carlos, for your question. And if you have a question for the Miracle Hunter, you can send me an email to questions@miraclehunter.com, and maybe I'll be trying to answer your question on the air next week. Let's take a look at the 365 Days with Mary project. This is something we do on each and every show, and people who are interested in this can actually buy a book, 365 Days with Mary. They can connect to the Facebook feed with 10,000 followers, 365 Days with Mary. You can also download a free app on the iPhone called 365 Days with Mary, Marian Calendar, and it has a Marian devotion that lines up to each and every day of the calendar year. And we know Fatima May 13th or February 11th is Lourdes, or December 12th, is Our Lady of Guadalupe. But there's a different other one for each and every day of the calendar year. So for September 4th, we've got Our Lady of Villa Viciosa from Cordoba in Spain in the 14th century. And the story goes that legend places the appearance of an image in the Portuguese town of Villa Viciosa de Évora in the second half of the 14th century. And at dawn, the mountain workers dedicated to rebuilding the vineyards in the area heard the sound of a hoe hitting an underground object. In the presence of the ecclesiastical civil authorities, they discovered an ancient lead box containing a beautiful image of the Virgin Mary. And they were convinced of a miracle. They went solemnly to the village church and then built a small shrine in the vineyard. Her fame spread everywhere, and the simple Portuguese shrine was visited by various people and was blessed by many miracles. And that's Our Lady of Villa Viciosa in Cordoba, Spain, in the 14th century. For more information on this fascinating devotion or any of the hundreds of other Marian devotions from around the world, you can connect to the Facebook feed with 10,000 other followers of 365 Days with Mary. Pick up the book or download the app, 365 Days with Mary. Well, let's take a look at They Might Be Saints. We do this each and every week where we talk about the sainthood causes in process and those saints that line up to today's date. And this connects with my television show, which airs on EWTN on Mondays at 11:30 a.m. Eastern and Fridays at 5 p.m. Eastern. It's a show which depicts the lives of Americans on the path to sainthood and the search for canonization miracles. And who are the people we like to depict? Those are from miracle workers to martyrs to those ordinary people living extraordinary lives of heroic virtue. These are the people that make us wonder if someday they might be saints. And so we like to report the sainthood news on this segment of the show. And there is a new sainthood cause that has been opened for a Polish Catholic known as the Earthly Guardian Angel of Auschwitz. And the sainthood cause of a Polish Catholic who dedicated herself to helping fellow prisoners at Auschwitz concentration camp has been opened formally. And Bishop Andrzej issued an edict announcing the start of the cause of Stefania Laszka, who camp inmates referred to as their, quote, earthly guardian angel. And Jez said that he took this step after consulting the Polish Bishops' Conference and obtaining permission from the Vatican's Congregation for the Causes of Saints. And he invited those with documents related to the life of Laszka to send them to his diocese by September 7th for the attention of Stanislaw Soszka, the postulator of the cause. And Łączka is the pronunciation of her name. Born on January 6, 1914, was born in southern Poland, and she attended a teacher training institution, graduating in 1933. And for the next several years, she worked in the Catholic Weekly publication of the diocese there, writing 700 articles and editing the children's supplements in that area. And for the Nazi German invasion of Poland after September 31st, the editorial team offered the skills to the Polish underground movement, but the Gestapo, the Nazi secret police, arrested Laszka and other members of the team on April 16th, 1941, and she is potentially going to be considered a saint. So that is a new cause coming up, so stay connected to theymightbesaints.com for more information on

0: and this saint, this future saint, and others along the path. Let's take a look at the might-be saint of the day. We do this every week where we look at people on the path to sainthood. And people who tune into the show know I talk about this a lot, these four steps to sainthood. Servant of God, venerable, blessed, and saint. And servant of God is when your cause just opens. Venerable is when you get one miracle. Venerable is when your heroic virtues are established. Blessed, one miracle. And canonized saint is two miracles. So the might-be saint for today is Blessed Maria Dina Belanger, and she was born on April 30th, 1897, in the parish of Notre-Dame de Jacques-Cartier, part of the Saint-Roch district of Quebec, Canada. And she was born to Olivier Octavie Belanger and Seraphia Mate, and Dina and her family called her, as she was called by her family. She was baptized within just a few hours of being born, and her parents had a little boy, Joseph, when Dina was 17 months old, but her brother died at 3 months, and the girl grew up as an only child. And her family was financially well off, and Dina received a good early education and the sign of the cross when she was just a toddler. And Dina was a bit of a high-strung child, sensible with a tendency to become selfish and combative, as the reports go, but the example of her parents, who distributed alms to the poor and visited the sick and bereaved, refused all public recognition for their work. They helped change her attitude. Maria Dina graduated in school from 1914 and became a piano teacher. In 1916, she and two friends, both of whom later became nuns, moved to New York to study piano music and composition at the Institution of Musical Art. And Dina went through a period of about 6 years of spiritual desert where she would fall into despair, and she doubted her calling and sometimes doubted her faith. But she left the conservatory, returned to her parents' home, continued her studies by mail, and performed in charity fundraising concerts. Dina considered herself a mediocre performer, but audiences considered her to be an excellent musician, and she maintained a dedication to the Blessed Virgin Mary and the Sacred Heart of Jesus, led an ascetic life, and by August 11, 1921, she recovered her faith, zeal, and a sense of calling so much that she joined the Congregation of Religious of Jesus and Mary in Quebec, and she began her novitiate in 1922. And Dina was assigned to teach music at the convents there, but tuberculosis and a bout of scarlet fever contracted while caring for a sick child began destroying her health, and it led to frequent periods in the infirmary. And eventually she went on to make her spiritual vows, and later she died of that illness. And so she was beatified by Pope John Paul II on May 13th, 1989, and her parents were still alive during the investigation and were interviewed about her life and spirituality, which is an extremely rare thing. And in 1993, Pope John Paul II celebrated in St. Peter's Square the beatification involving the cure of a hydrocephalic infant, Jules Chiasson, in Canada, following a novena to Blessed Dina by the family. So a Canadian saint that we have, or someone on the path to sainthood anyway, and that is Blessed Maria Dina Belanger. We need to take a short break, but when we come back, we're going to be looking at the canonization cause of Father Vincent Capodanno, the Grunt Padre. Stay with us for that.
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2: There is tremendous power in prayer, because when we acknowledge that we don't have the power, but God does, things then begin to move for our good. Remember Matthew 19:26. But Jesus looked at them and said to them, "With men this is impossible, but with God all things are possible." Now that's power.

This is Sister Gianna from the Dominican Sisters of St. Cecilia, Nashville, Tennessee. We pray simply because that's the fulfillment of our soul, of our greatest desires, and ultimately our vocation to be one with God. In the name of the Father, the Son, and the Holy Spirit, amen. Lord God, we thank you for the profound gift of life, for our very existence that we receive from our parents. We ask

0: that you would continue to bless those who walk in the world, who are held in the world, and who are leaving our world in whatever age they are. And we particularly ask that you would allow those in the womb the gift of being in the world and knowing you and your personal love, and that you would be with our mothers and their fathers as they strive to raise them with love and profound goodness. In the name of the Father, the Son, and the Holy Spirit, amen.
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2: 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This is Michael O'Neill. I'm the Miracle Hunter. We talk about all sorts of miraculous phenomena on this program, and there are strange things in our Catholic Church that we get excited about as Catholics. Perhaps these are weeping statues. Perhaps these are the wounds of Christ manifesting on individual saints throughout history. And today we'd like to examine that miraculous phenomena of the stigmata, because I think that so many people are fascinated by this. They want to know what's going on with that, but there's not a lot of information out there. And we're so excited today to be joined by one of our favorite guests, and that's Elizabeth Ficicelli. She's the author of numerous Catholic books. You can go to elizabethficicelli.com for more information. But one of her favorite books that she's written that I really enjoyed was Bleeding Hands, Weeping Stone. And I think it's probably meant for a younger audience, but it brings this miraculous phenomena up close and in a way that's accessible to a younger audience. And in that story, it presents all these various things that we have in our Catholic Church, the incorruptible saints, these weeping statues, these stigmatics, all the Eucharistic miracles, all this phenomena that we have, that we see this stuff in video games and movies that young people might have, all the supernatural attention, but we have that in our Catholic Church as well. So we're so excited that Elizabeth is drawing people's attention to that. And so we welcome to the show today, Elizabeth Ficicelli.
3: It's good to be here, Michael. Thank you. And you're right, the book Bleeding Hands, Weeping Stone was intended originally, we wanted to present these miracles to like confirmation age kids and older, but we've found over the years that, especially a lot of my speaking events, that adults are just buying this book because there is that intrigue. People want to know about the miracles. And as you say, stigmata is probably one of the strangest and most intriguing. So I know on Catholic Radio, we welcome listeners from all, you know, walks of life and in their faith journey. So just to, you know, as if someone is like, what is it and why do we even spend time on it? You know, as Catholics, or really as Christians, we think about Jesus and all the torturous things he went through during his passion, you know, the whipping, the crowning with thorns, the hands and feet that were pierced by these nails, how he hung from that cross, how they pierced his side open, you know, with the lance, and a very bloody death. They say he drained all his blood out in this act of love, this sacrificial love for us, for our redemption. And so it's something that we never want to forget what he went through to triumph over sin and death and for us to be with him forever in heaven. And that's why I love being Catholic, because coming from a previous Protestant background, you know, in the Catholic faith, we always have that crucifix there. And that's that reminder of what he went through. And I think what's happened over the course of time is there's been many, many holy men and women who really spent a lot of time thinking about the passion of Jesus, and maybe they meditated in front of a crucifix or an image of the suffering Savior. And I think they felt such love and such an attraction for this. They wanted to share in it in some way spiritually. And some of them, now this is all God's doing. You can't just say, I wish for this and it's going to happen. This is all God's doing. But there have been men, women, and even children throughout history that, if God wills it, that they do receive a sharing in this passion of Christ. Sometimes they just feel the pain. They feel the pain of the crown or nails, but it's not visible. It's invisible. This is one type of stigmata. But what most people are familiar with is the visible, the sign, these real lesions that do appear on hands, that appear on feet and head and side, and that bleed and sometimes bleed and heal and bleed again, or sometimes never heal. And they, just like Jesus, they cause great suffering. And I kind of liken these people throughout history to be like images of the crucified Christ. that we will never forget this tremendous act of love he did for us.

0: And so that is what this gift is called, the stigmata.
1: That's a great introduction, Elizabeth, to this strange phenomenon, stigmata meaning marked, people being marked with the wounds of Christ. And as you mentioned, that there are cases of invisible stigmata, but the very famous cases that Catholics and even outside of the Catholic Church are sort of aware that this phenomena is claimed and exists as those visible wounds. And there's been many cases over the centuries of saints, but how far back does this phenomena date back?
0: Well, the first saint that we know for sure had the stigmata was Saint Francis. And, you know, of course, he was the one who just, he loved the poor, and he lived a life of great mortification, great fasting, a very radical life. And so as the story goes with Saint Francis, about 2 years before he died, he was deep in prayer, as was typical for him. And in that moment, he saw a vision. He saw this mighty angel with six wings that was nailed to a cross. And as Francis looked upon this image, he saw the face of Jesus in this image. And at that moment, he felt himself pierced in his hands, his feet, his side, very painful. He cried out. His brothers in his little order heard him cry out. They did not see this vision, but when they ran over, he was just crumpled on the ground. And they turn him over, and what they see, and this is really extraordinary, is not just the wounds of Christ, but in St. Francis's case, he actually had nails that had been pierced through his hands and his feet to the point where the point was bent so that you couldn't like retract these. They were in there. And this is like the only case that I know of where the nails were actually a part of this. And so, as you can imagine, not only is it painful, but he can't walk at this point because you can't walk with nails in your feet. And he literally had to be carried around the last 2 years of his life. And when he died, I mean, people came to venerate these wounds and these nails. But it was a real extraordinary case right from the get-go. And he was, what, in 1100. So it was pretty early that we were seeing cases of stigmata.
1: Absolutely. And as you point out, St. Francis was the very first known case. I think St. Paul, there's some speculation that perhaps he bore the stigmata.
0: Right. He says
1: passages, but.
0: Right, because St. Paul says, I bear the wounds of Christ upon me, but we don't know if that was a figurative, you know, that he shares in Christ's suffering or if he actually had it. We don't have the evidence that he had it. So we always start with St. Francis.
1: Exactly. And numerous saints throughout history have claimed this. And you bring up an interesting point that St. Francis had these actual nails manifesting in his hands and his feet, which is a completely unique kind of stigmata. Most cases are different than that. And we see throughout history sort of a variety in the types of wounds that are received. Padre Pio receiving them in his palms and other people receiving them in their wrists. Or I think Therese Newman from Germany, she had 60 lash marks on her back, and
0: yes.
1: Other saints have just, maybe St. Rose of Lima has this one wound on her forehead, this thorn. So I think that there's a great variety in this, and I think you alluded to it a little bit previously. Why is there such a variety? Shouldn't there be a standard stigmata that's applied to everyone if this is truly not a psychosomatic phenomena? But it seems to be that how people meditate on the crucifixion in their own heart, in their own life, with their artwork, with their crucifix in their home, and so they sort of internalize that. What are your thoughts on why you see a variety in these cases?
0: You know, I don't know. And I don't know if it has so much to do with the saint, him or herself, or is it a message for us? I don't know. You know, as you said, some people were pierced throughout their body and other people singly pierced. And that reminds me of the case of St. Rita of Cascia. And this is, again, an interesting case because some cases of stigmata also carried with it the odor of sanctity, you know, like a sweet-smelling fragrance with it. You know, when you think about wounds, normally human wounds, they get infected, right? They get nasty if you don't take care of them. Well, in case of stigmata, you don't have that at all. They're deep wounds, but they seem to heal themselves or they don't get infected. There's no signs of infection. So these people aren't doing it to themselves, for instance. That's a testimony to that. But with St. Rita of Cascia, she had an example of a stigmata situation that was like Rose of Lima that you just mentioned. She became a nun after she had been married first to a kind of an abusive husband. She prayed like St. Monica for his salvation. He did convert before he died.

0: and a very pleasant thing, it emits this terrible odor. Now, I can, you know, I don't know. You could ask me the same question. Why that? I don't know. What does this mean? But it was the additional suffering. She had to be put in a cell all by herself at the end of a convent. No one could get near it. It was such a hideous odor. Why would God do that? We don't know. But when she eventually passed away, they say the room that she passed away in her cell smelled like beautiful roses for long after she had died, and they removed the body. So we don't know why God has these different cases and different effects, but it's just a mystery. I guess we're going to have to ask him when we get there.
1: Absolutely. We're talking today with Elizabeth Ficicelli, author of the book Bleeding Hands, Weeping Stone. We're talking today about the mystical phenomena of stigmata. It's one of the stranger things that we have as far as miracles go in our Catholic Church, but it's absolutely fascinating. And I think we have cases throughout the centuries, and perhaps the greatest modern case of stigmata is, of course, Padre Pio. And these were wounds that were studied by scientists and doctors, and the Church didn't quite know what to do with it at the time, to have this priest exhibiting these wounds and people coming to see them. What about the case of Padre Pio, Elizabeth? Why was that case so significant?
0: Yeah, and he had so many gifts, but probably most famous was the stigmata. And I think in his case, he had been praying in front of a cross, and I remember seeing this cross. We went to see his the San Giovanni Rotondo, the whole area, and I'm sure you've been there, Michael, and it's really neat to be able to see this cross that he was praying before. It's in the choir loft of the church right now. And as he was praying, he also had a situation where a heavenly visitor appears and pierces his hands, his feet, and his side with stigmata. They say his wounds were so deep that you could see daylight through them. And the other extraordinary thing I think about his stigmata is that it lasted for 55 years, and that is, if not the longest case, it's got to be up there with one of the longest cases of stigmata in history. And so, as I mentioned, he had many gifts. He had the reading of hearts and a prophecy. And so many people came to Italy to see this holy priest, to look at these wounds. He'd have his famous pictures of his hands bandaged while he was saying Mass, and you could see the blood sometimes through them. And it finally became a thing for the church to decide. We got to kind of put him aside and kind of isolate him because they were afraid he was detracting from Jesus, which really wasn't true. He was bringing people to Jesus with his powerful masses, his powerful confessions, and so forth. But stigmata was probably the longest cases. And when he died, they healed up. You know, after all those years, they healed up when he died. So again, I don't know why. You know, why that happens, and God must have reasons, so we just have to be attentive and say, you know, we can't explain it, but we're not supposed to what? Explain miracles? We're just supposed to believe in them, right?
1: Absolutely, and scientists have examined cases of stigmata like Padre Pio, and even the phenomena in general, where they've looked at psychological studies, where they've tried to, through hypnosis, have these wounds manifest on people's bodies. And there has not been a single case that's ever been produced of a non-superficial wound produced through hypnosis. So it's definitely not a psychosomatic effect. So it's one of these puzzles that, as you said, Elizabeth, when we get to heaven, we can ask how it all works. But it's a true mystery for us here on Earth. We're so grateful to you, Elizabeth Ficicelli, for talking to us about your book, Bleeding Hands, Weeping Stone, and the mystery of the stigmata. And now, what do you have coming up? I know that speaking engagements have been locked down in some places, and I've been experiencing the same thing. I haven't been able to get out there and share my stories of miracles and otherwise. Talk to us about your parish missions and what we can expect in the future with that.
0: Sure. Yeah. I would say I'm excited to be going out there. I've started to talk to some parishes. They're thinking maybe 2022, but my Discovering Living and Sharing Our Mission, parish mission, as either the typical 3-night parish mission, or some are doing it as a 1-day, like Saturday retreat or so forth. But I think it's really important to remember we're born for a purpose. We've created for something, and that is to bring Jesus to our corner of the kingdom, and we're given all those gifts and talents to do that. This is so not the time to be on the sidelines doing nothing and observing. The world needs us more than ever. So it's a mission that kind of reminds you of that, how we're called to mission, empowers you to go out and carry out your mission. So it's exciting, and it was sad to see everything get shut down there, but we know that God has his purposes and we're

0: just getting strong in our prayer and our holiness and be ready to be out there being warriors as soon as the green light is on.
1: Absolutely. So I encourage people to check out ElizabethFicocelli.com for more information on her parish missions, or check out her books such as Bleeding Hands, Weeping Stone. We're so grateful to you, Elizabeth Ficocelli, for talking to us again about miracles and the things that can get us excited about our Catholic faith. Thanks so much for being with us on the show
0: today.
1: Thank
0: you, Michael. God bless.
1: And that was Elizabeth Ficocelli joining us, talking about the stigmata, that interesting phenomena that if we hope perhaps there are more scientific studies and we have a greater understanding. But perhaps, as we talked about on the show, maybe that's a thing that we have to ask God about once we get to heaven. And that's all the time we have for today's show. If you missed any of this episode or want to catch up on past episodes, you can go to EWTN.com/radio, check out the audio archives, or download the free EWTN app. I'd like to thank my guests, Maria Moreira Johnson, talking to us about Our Lady of Charity, and Elizabeth Ficocelli, author of Bleeding Hands, Weeping Stone, talking to us about the phenomena of stigmata. 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And I'd like to thank you for joining me today on Miracle Hunter, where from claims of healings and visions to the world's most inexplicable events, whether you're a believer or a skeptic, the truth is always worth the hunt. 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
1: An Illinois man has been sentenced to prison after secretly giving abortion pills to a pregnant woman without her knowledge or consent. According to reports, the man had pressured her to have an abortion, but when she refused, he allegedly took matters into his own hands and administered the abortion-inducing drugs himself. The woman suffered a medical emergency and unfortunately lost her unborn child. Prosecutors argued that the act was deliberate and resulted in the death of the baby, leading to serious criminal charges. The lax distribution of these deadly abortion drugs continues to allow abusers to force abortion upon innocent women and children. The deadly abortion pill must be banned.
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3: Priests get asked all sorts of questions, very personal questions sometimes. You know, one of the number one questions I get asked is, how did you know? How did you know that you're called to be a priest? And the natural thing is to think of something extraordinary. What happened? Did you have some vision? Did you get an email from St. Michael the Archangel saying, priest? A vocation, the discovery of it, ordinarily something very simple, gentle and beautiful. In my case, I remember there was nothing miraculous that happened. I put up a lot of resistance to God. I ran, I fled, I got into all the sorts of crazy things. I did all those Houdini escapist artist things, you know, and then God, he kept hounding me and hounding me. He didn't slap me across the face, although I probably needed a good strangling because I was doing so many stupid things. I remember the day, and not many people can say this, I remember the day when I discovered my vocation to the priesthood. It was at a moment when I was still, I stopped running, I threw away the list of excuses. In that moment, I remember experiencing in my heart, it wasn't necessarily a locution or anything mystical, but this desire emerged in my heart, and it took the form of like this question. It was a very simple question, and I want you to ask yourself this question. Why not? Why not become a priest? And you know, I couldn't think of any reason why not, and it scared me. And the reason is because God chose me, and I thank him for that every day.
4: For information on the priesthood or religious life, log on to www.ewtn.com/religious-life.
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0: The Mass is a numerically distinct sacrifice from Calvary. Why does this matter? Why make a big fuss over something so abstract and so metaphysical? Well, it's because how you participate in the Mass is structured by what you think is happening. If what you think is going on in the Mass is that I'm being mystically translated to gaze upon the finished work of Christ on the cross in antiquity, then my mode of engagement is passive. If I think that the Mass is a distinct offering that I am to make, offering the body and blood of Christ present for me in Holy Communion now, along with myself, right, that I'm making the offering of my own body as a sacrifice to God, along with the sacrifice of Christ, then my mode of engaging the Mass is active. And there's all the difference in the world between passive and active, right? The one is honestly a Calvinistic way of thinking about Holy Communion, right? That I'm mystically translated through time and space to something that's not physically present to me, so that I can just passively receive the finished work of Christ in a monergistic way. The Catholic way is, no, I'm going to actively engage in an act of self-donation and giving, structured around this image of Christ's death and resurrection, so that I can grow in holiness through my active intention to follow Christ after the way of the cross. They're very different modes of engaging the Eucharistic sacrifice. One is Catholic, one is crypto-Calvinistic. Okay. So be careful when you hear people say things like, there's no distinction between the Mass and Calvary. Unless they really qualify that language in the way that St. Thomas does, they may be leading you down a dangerous path.
1: And most people are not going to get that far, far in, right?
0: Well, most people are going to trust what their devotional book tells them and walk away.
1: Well, sure, right? Sure. Can't do that always. Do appreciate your email there, Sharon. In a moment, we're going to get to the phones and talk with you, hopefully, at 833-288-EWTN. 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Do stay with us.
0: What's stopping you from becoming a Catholic? We talk about this every day. There's more Called to Communion next on EWTN, Catholic Talk Radio for Britain and Ireland.
2: People often wonder about the power of prayer. 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
4: 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Today we pray for those living with an alcoholic. Most Holy Trinity, Father, Son, and Holy Spirit, we love you. We pray for those who suffer with a parent, spouse, or child who is an alcoholic. Give them wisdom, Lord. Let them rise above their struggles and find consolation and light in prayer. Show them the way to remedying their plight. 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Amen.
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1: 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How about that? 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
6: Hello, my name is Dan. My question is,

0: and which other Christian faiths do not hold. We often hear the phrases Holy Communion or Communion referring to reception of the Blessed Sacrament at Mass, but we need to stop and ponder what exactly these phrases mean. To receive communion implies just that, a communion of faith in the real presence. To receive Holy Communion automatically implies that the person is partaking of a communion that is holy, both between the person and Christ, and between all those receiving Christ in the Eucharist as a single body. A statement from the United States Catholic Conference of Bishops explains all of this very well. Because Catholics believe that the celebration of the Eucharist is a sign of the reality of the oneness of faith, life, and worship, members of those churches with whom we are not yet fully united are ordinarily not admitted to Holy Communion. Eucharistic sharing in exceptional circumstances by other Christians requires permission according to the directives of the diocesan bishop and the provisions of canon law. Keep in mind too, friends, that a Catholic is not free to take part in a Protestant communion service. Such an action would imply a communion that simply does not exist, but which we pray for. So while we Catholics are not able to invite our non-Catholic brothers and sisters to receive the Eucharist, we can surely invite them to attend the celebration of Holy Mass. We pray that our common baptism and the action of the Holy Spirit in the celebration of the Eucharist will draw us closer to one another and begin to dispel the sad divisions which separate us, keeping with Christ's prayer for us that they may all be one. And that's the crux of the matter. Thanks for joining us.
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6: Family, a prayer that we pray together is a powerful prayer. 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Today we pray for vocations to the consecrated life. 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Amen.
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8: Father Robert Altier offers a comprehensive presentation and explanation of the basic elements of the Catholic faith. 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

Welcome to Beauty, Truth, and Goodness, the Fundamentals of Catholicism. My name is Father Robert Altier. Today we are going to finish our considerations of general sacramental theology, and then we will begin by looking at the individual sacraments, starting, of course, with baptism. So let's begin by asking the blessing of our Heavenly Father for us today. In the name of the Father, and of the Son, and of the Holy Spirit, our Father, who art in heaven, hallowed be thy name. Thy kingdom come, thy will be done, on earth as it is in heaven. Give us this day our daily bread, and forgive us our trespasses, as we forgive those who trespass against us. And lead us not into temptation, but deliver us from evil. Amen. In the name of the Father, and of the Son, and of the Holy Spirit. Amen. At the end of our last program, we were talking about the question of who can validly administer the sacraments. Recall that we said Jesus is himself the primary minister in all of the sacraments. Since only God can actually give the grace, he's the one who has to do the work, and yet he has chosen bishops and priests and so on to be able to be the means through which that's done. And we said that there are two sacraments, however, that do not require a priest to be able to do, and those are marriage, in which the two people are the ministers of the sacrament to one another, and baptism. Now, under normal circumstances, when we're talking about baptism, it would be a priest or a deacon who's doing that, but in case of an emergency, which means a danger of death, anybody, even a person who is not even baptized, a pagan, can actually baptize somebody, provided that the right matter and form and intention are present. As we had talked about, the intention in that case would be the intent to baptize the person according to what the Church believes regarding baptism. And so, anyway, that I should point out is something especially for nurses to be able to be aware of, because these days there are so many people who are not baptizing their children, and so there are lots of people not baptized out there. And sadly, a lot of hospitals don't think about calling a priest these days to get things taken care of, and so every nurse really ought to know the basic formula for baptism so that in case someone is dying, and whether it's a baby or anybody else, if they haven't been baptized, then the person should get baptized. If there's time to call a priest, do so. But if there's not, by all means, be prepared to baptize somebody if need be. So we'll talk about that a little later. Anyway, when we talked about the fact that Jesus is the primary minister of the sacrament, we therefore said that the individual who is administering the sacrament does not have to be in the state of grace to confect the sacrament validly. Even as we were just speaking regarding baptism, if a non-baptized person can baptize validly, obviously they're not in the state of grace. But this also holds with regard even to the priesthood and going to Mass. And so if you go to Mass and the priest is in the state of mortal sin, is the Mass valid? That became a question that arose back in the 4th century, and St. Augustine had to deal with that, and so that became part of the Donatist heresy, that the priest had to be in the state of sanctifying grace in order for the sacrament to be valid. And so that, again, is where St. Augustine was able to say, no, it's Jesus himself who is doing this, not the priest. And so, therefore, even if the priest is in the state of mortal sin, the Mass would still be valid, provided that he had the right intention and the right stuff and the right words and so on. And the reason for that, remember that when we talked about charismatic gifts, we said charismatic gifts are given for the sake of someone else. They have nothing to do with the holiness of the individual who

has the gift, even though in our humanness we tend to get caught up in that. If somebody's speaking in tongues or someone has a gift of healing or whatever, boy, they must really be holy. Not necessarily at all. It's just person to whom God chose to give that gift. Priesthood, we said at that time, is a charismatic gift. And so it's given not because of the holiness of the individual, but rather it's given for the sake of other people. And so, therefore, if God can use any of the charismatic gifts, even if the person is in the state of mortal sin, and priesthood is a charismatic gift, that too can be exercised, even if the priest is in the state of mortal sin. So anyway, what the Donatists said is that both orthodoxy as well as being in the state of grace are necessary for the validity of the sacraments. And again, as I mentioned, it was St. Augustine who was the opponent of the Donatists in this case. And he said again that since Christ is the primary minister of the sacraments, their objective efficacy and validity do not depend on the subjective state of the minister. What is necessary, again, is that the individual who is performing the sacramental rite confers the sacramental sign through the proper matter and form while having the proper intention. Having said that, the person who is actually performing the sacrament is bound by conscience to administer the sacraments in the state of grace. So they're still valid even if he's in the state of mortal sin, but he is bound by conscience to be in the state of grace when he is saying Mass or hearing confessions or whatever the case may be. To do so otherwise would be actually a sacrilege. So if a priest is in the state of mortal sin when he says Mass, he is now committed a sacrilege. At the same time, however, we need to be clear that the Church actually says that if the priest, let's say on a Saturday night, the priest goes out and does something really idiotic and now is in the state of mortal sin, what's he supposed to do on Sunday morning? Well, the Church says you say Mass for the people. Now, the priest could come out and say, well, gee, I'm in the state of mortal sin, so I can't say Mass. Well, that's not going to fly too well. The people are there. They have a right to have Mass. And the Church says at that point, the good of the people is the greater thing. Even though it's a sacrilege on the part of the priest, for the sake of the people of God, it is a necessity to have their confessions heard or to receive the sacraments, as the case may be. Another reason for removing the validity of the sacraments from the subjective state of the minister is to provide certainty and peace of mind for the faithful. Again, think about that for a second. What would happen if every Sunday, if you came to church and you had to wonder if the priest was in the state of grace or not? In other words, if, as the Donatists said, that the sacraments are valid only if the priest is in the state of grace. And if he's not, then it's an invalid sacrament. Then you didn't receive communion. You didn't receive Jesus, if that's the case. And so what the Church said is, you know, you should not have to wonder about whether or not the priest is in the state of grace or the state of mortal sin. That's not something that you should have to be worried about when you come to Mass. And so taking all of that away and saying, no, the Lord is the one who's going to do this. Yes, he's going to work through the human person, but it is the Lord who is doing it, and therefore we don't have to worry, you don't have to worry about the subjective state of the priest. The priest needs to worry about his own subjective state just as you need to worry about your own, but it is not your concern whether the priest is in the state of mortal sin or not when it comes to a question of the validity of the sacraments. Now, having considered the question of who can administer the sacraments, we next have to ask the question, who can receive them? First of all, only a human person being composed of body and soul can receive a sacrament. Why those kind of distinctions? Well, what it means is that animals and dead people cannot receive sacraments. And so I remember talking with one priest, and he said he had been called down to the hospital to anoint somebody. And he got there, and they met him and started taking him to an area of the hospital that he had never been before. And he thought, this is really strange. It was down in the basement and down all these halls and so on. Pretty soon they walk into the morgue and pull this

body out, and he looked at the nurse and said, well, I can't anoint him. He said, well, why not? He said, well, for the same reason you can't give him penicillin. It isn't going to do him any good. They're already dead. And so there is, and we'll probably talk about this again when we talk about that particular sacrament, the anointing of the sick, but when we're dealing with the sacraments, it may sound a little morbid to most people, but the question is, when can you actually anoint somebody? It is when, after the person's heart stops beating, the question is how long? About 45 minutes. And that would be a conditional anointing at that point. The point with that is simply because there are enough people who have been brought back, there is a question of when the soul actually leaves the body. And so, I mean, there are people that can talk about the things that happened. They were watching it. They were up above, and they were watching what was going on. They can relate exactly what the conversations were and all the other things. So obviously they were still there. They had stopped breathing. Their soul had gone out, but it hadn't completely left yet. So a conditional anointing can be done essentially as long as the body is still warm. That's the way we would look at it. Once the body is cold, obviously the soul isn't going to be coming back. And so that's the question with that. It oftentimes actually comes up with the question of marriage. Sounds a little humorous, but why would somebody want to marry a dead person? Well, it only happens usually when somebody dies, like the night before they were going to be married, and so all of a sudden, the person dies and they say, well, can't we get married anyway? It's like, well, no, the person's dead, you can't marry them, but it becomes an emotional thing at that point, obviously, rather than anything else. Person had their heart set on getting married to this individual. Suddenly they die, they still want to be able to say that they were married, but they can't. The other part of that is animals cannot receive the sacraments. There are jokes about that. The priest that got called to anoint a dog, and the priest said, well, no, we can't anoint a dog. What are you talking about? And they said, oh, that's too bad. I was going to give a large donation to the parish. And they said, oh, you didn't tell me it was a Catholic dog. But anyway, you can't anoint dogs, can't baptize dogs, cats, animals, whatever, birds, you can't and any of that. So it has to be a person who is still alive in the body is what's required. Beyond being alive, the person has to be properly disposed to receive the sacraments. That includes faith, repentance for one's sins, and the desire to receive the sacrament. And freedom also has to be present. You can't force somebody to receive the sacraments. That was a problem at times back in the Middle Ages. There were forced baptisms and things like that, and the church condemns all of those sorts of things. There has to be freedom on the part of the person. One exception to that would be if a person is comatose, if they are unconscious, then sacraments can be given. However, they would be valid only if the person would have wanted to receive them had they been conscious. And so some people would, if they've got somebody who is in bad shape, they're in the hospital and they're grouchy and they've always hated the church and so on and they don't want anything to do with it, they'll say, well, we'll just wait until they slip into a coma, then we'll bring the priest in. Well, yeah, the priest can come in, but if the person didn't want the priest to be there or would have rejected it if they were still conscious, then the sacrament would be invalid. Even though, everything is done properly, if the person is not in the proper disposition to receive it, in that case it would be invalid. Now, we also then need to make another distinction, and that is between the valid reception of a sacrament and the worthy reception of a sacrament. Remember, in our last program, we had talked about the fact that if you are married when you're in the state of mortal sin, or if you're confirmed when you're in the state of mortal sin, that you have validly received the sacrament, but in that case, you have unworthily received the sacrament. And so if you're in the state of mortal sin when you receive a sacrament, just as I mentioned, if the priest is in the state of mortal sin when he tries to confect a sacrament, it's a sacrilege.
And so if you go to Holy Communion and you're in the state of

mortal sin, that's a sacrilege. If you try to be confirmed or get married when you're in the state of mortal sin, that too is a sacrilege. However, with regard to a marriage or confirmation, the sacrament is valid. You have validly received the sacrament, so you are married or you are confirmed. You also committed a sacrilege if that's the case, but the sacrament is validly received. However, it was unworthily received, and that unworthy reception simply means that, again, you were not in the state of grace to be able to receive the sacrament. So a sacrament is invalid only if there is a major defect. Okay, so what would that mean? For instance, if you come to Mass and the priest has coffee and donuts up on the altar instead of bread and wine, you can look at that and go, wait a minute, there's something wrong. If he says the wrong words, it is an invalid sacrament. Instead of saying, this is my body, the priest decides that, you know, I've said that every day for how many years, I think I'm going to get creative. And so instead of saying, this is my body, he comes up with something like, you know, this is Jesus, he's the Savior of the world, he's the Redeemer of mankind. All that's true, except nothing happened to the piece of bread. It's still just a piece of bread. You have to say the right words with the right stuff. And so even if, you know, you're having an evening Mass, pizza and beer might taste better than bread and wine. Oh, well, it's just pizza and beer then, if that's all that you were doing, and it's not a valid sacrament. And this also becomes an important question with regard to like communion, for instance. We'll talk more about that when we talk about the Eucharist, but, you know, people have this idea that, you know, if something happens, you know, because somebody will take the host and put it in their pocket or something like that, and then go out in the parking lot and throw it on the ground, and they say, well, that's not Jesus anymore. Yeah, it is. Just as with your marriage, just as with any other sacrament, it either took place or did not take place at the moment that the words were spoken or the moment that the sacrament was confected. And it remains valid. It doesn't become invalid later on. The question would have to do with at the moment that the sacrament was received. So the one that most people would be aware of would be a marriage being annulled. An annulment, literally the word annul, means that there is nothing. And what that means is not that there was never a civil marriage, but that there was never a sacramental marriage. And so the study of that marriage is to look at the question of whether there was something that was so seriously wrong at the moment that the vows were made. Because people would look at that and say, well, you know, we were married for 20 years, and then my husband went off and had an affair with somebody. That doesn't make your marriage invalid. Obviously, what he did was completely wrong. It was adultery. It's a total violation of the marriage vows, but it doesn't make the marriage invalid. Why not? Because the marriage either happened or didn't happen 20 years earlier in that case, at the moment that the vows were made. And so you have to go back to that moment and say, was there something so seriously wrong at that moment that would cause the marriage to be invalid? What happened 20 years later does not invalidate the fact that at that moment the marriage was real, that the sacrament was done. And so that's what an annulment process is all about. It's studying the whole situation to see if there is just cause to say that a sacrament never occurred at the moment that the couple was making their vows. If you were to make that same argument about anything else, for instance, if you were to walk away from Mass and say, you know what, I really don't think that was a valid Mass. I really don't think the bread and wine changed into the body and blood of Jesus. And somebody said, why not? There's got to be a serious reason. You can't say, oh, I just feel it. Like, well, that's not good enough. You have to say, was there bread and wine? Was there a validly ordained priest? Did he say the right words?
And the problem is you don't

necessarily know the intention at that point because he doesn't announce it, but nonetheless, assuming the intention was right and everything else was there, then it's a valid mass. The difficulty these days is that some of these masses get so goofy that you wonder if you're even in a Catholic place. But even with that, even if it's bizarre, if the priest still says the words of consecration, it is a valid mass. Everything else is a problem. That's all illicit, but it's still valid. And so that's, again, a distinction that needs to be made. You know, to be illicit means that there's something wrong, but not so seriously wrong that it would make the sacrament invalid. To be invalid means that there is something extremely serious that is wrong. So, anyway, when a person receives a sacrament unworthily, and this again would imply confirmation or marriage or holy orders, so if a man is in the state of mortal sin when he's ordained, just like if someone's in the state of mortal sin when they get married, what happens is that when the sacrament, again, remember, is validly received, just unworthily so, when the person gets to confession, not only do you have to confess whatever you had done to be in the state of mortal sin, you also have to confess having received the sacrament in the state of mortal sin. At that moment, when grace is restored to your soul, all of the graces that you would have received are given retroactive. And so we had talked about that. Remember when we talked about couples that have been married for many years and they, you know, how you get to just kind of work into a routine of what the marriage relationship is like. All of a sudden, they have a conversion. They haven't been to church for years and now they're going to have a conversion. They get to confession. It's fun from the outside watching what happens. I'm sure it's not pleasant for them, but watching the changes that take place in their lives and in their marriage, and you can just see the grace at work, because there was no way that they would have been making those changes on their own. The only difference is they got in the state of grace. All that grace is given that for those who are married and have lived in the state of grace throughout most of their married life, you don't necessarily notice the grace because it's just always there. Sort of like if you live on a busy street, you don't even notice the traffic going down the street anymore. But if you live out in the country and a car goes down your dirt road, you notice it because you're not used to seeing all the traffic and so on. And it's that kind of a thing, that it's such a difference when all of a sudden that grace is there. If you're used to it, like I said, you don't even notice because it's just always there. When you're not used to it, you really see the change that happens. And so at that moment when the person gets to confession, not only is the grace of the sacrament of confession given, but also, like I said, all of the grace is retroactive of the other sacrament that was received unworthily would also be given retrospective at that point. And so that, you know, that's a foundation. Obviously, there's much more that could be said, but that's a foundation to understand the nature of sacramental theology. So what we're going to be doing now over quite a few programs is looking at the individual sacraments now. And so with that as the foundation, to be able to understand that now, we look individually. So the first sacrament that we have to consider, obviously, is baptism, because that's the beginning of everything. And so we won't have too much time in this program to look at it, but we'll at least start with that foundation so that we can get ready for our next program. It is by baptism that a person becomes a member of the church and participates in the divine life of Christ. And so essentially, and we don't mean this in a derogatory manner, but just to make the point clear, before you're baptized, you're a pagan. And so afterward, you're a Christian. And so that's the difference. It is that huge of a difference that takes place. There is literally a complete change in an individual's life at the moment that you're baptized. You become a member of the church, but you become a member of Jesus Christ at the moment that you're baptized. Being a member of Christ, you become a child of God.

become an heir of heaven. You receive sanctifying grace, which is the life of God. You receive the seven gifts of the Holy Spirit. You receive the three theological virtues. You receive the four natural virtues. There is so much that goes on at that moment that a person is baptized. If we could only begin to see the dignity that's there, because again, for most of us, we probably were baptized when we were infants. Again, like I was saying, with a couple who's in the state of grace when they get married, the grace has always been there. So we don't even think about it. Well, same is true with baptism. It's always been there, so we don't even notice it. And oftentimes, we don't even stop to think about the dignity that is ours as a baptized person. That the way that you are, literally, the way that you are is substantially and entirely different from the way a non-baptized person is. You are a child of God. You are an heir of heaven. You have the life of God dwelling within your soul. And of course, the greatest of all of the gifts that comes with baptism is the indwelling of the Holy Trinity. Once you're in the state of sanctifying grace, the Trinity dwells within you. That's why St. Paul can say you are a temple of the Holy Spirit. But again, remember when we talked about all of that many weeks ago, we said that, you know, where one person of the Trinity is, all three persons are present, and so you become truly a temple of the Most Holy Trinity. God, the Father, Son, and Holy Spirit come to dwell within you. So that's a little overview of where we're going to go, because we're just about out of time. So I just wanted to lay that out as a foundation to kind of wet the whistle, if you will, so that when we delve into it more deeply, you already have that as the foundation. So the Lord be with you. And may the blessing of Almighty God, the Father, and the Son, and the Holy Spirit descend upon you and remain with you forever. Amen.

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1: Steve, what do you say when you hear this very common pro-choice argument? An embryo or fetus is just a part of a woman's body, and a woman can do whatever she wants with her own body.
2: Right, the classic body part argument. The embryo is in no way a part of the mother's body. Science clearly defines body part as a structure that shares the same genetic code as the rest of the body, like the appendix or a tonsil or an arm, and it does not direct its own development. The unborn child has a completely unique genetic code. Half the time, it has a different sex than its own mother, and it also directs its own development. So the embryo is clearly a separate living human being residing temporarily inside his or her mother.
1: That's the science of the matter.
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Welcome back to Beauty, Truth, and Goodness, the Fundamentals of Catholicism. My name is Father Robert Altier, and in this program we will continue our consideration of divine revelation, particularly looking at sacred scripture. Let's ask our Blessed Lady to pray for us so we will know her Son and his self-revelation to us in the Bible. In the name of the Father, and of the Son, and of the Holy Spirit, Amen. Hail Mary, full of grace, the Lord is with thee. Blessed art thou amongst women, and blessed is the fruit of thy womb, Jesus. Holy Mary, Mother of God, pray for us sinners, now and at the hour of our death. Amen. In the name of the Father, and of the Son, and of the Holy Spirit. Amen. In our last program, we had said that in the scriptures and in through tradition, God has revealed himself to us. And in so doing, he has revealed the fullness of truth, because God is truth. Now, when we look at what goes on in our world today, we have 33,000 different groups of people calling themselves Christian, all claiming to be based on one book, all except two. The Catholic Church and the Orthodox Church do not claim to come from the Bible. The Bible comes from the Catholic Church. The other 33,000 of them are trying to say that their understanding of this one book is what leads to all of this division. So that brings us to an obvious question. Could each one of us, acting independently, discover the truth simply by examining public revelation on our own? In other words, if each one of us sat down with the Bible and read it, would we all come to the fullness of the truth, to a clear understanding of it? The answer is obviously no, or we wouldn't have 33,000 different denominations all claiming to have come to the knowledge of the truth. And so the problem is, where is the truth going to be found, and how is it going to be found? The church is necessary for us to come to know the truth in the fullness of revelation. Christ is the revelation of God, and consequently, revelation does not exist without the person of Jesus Christ. Remember, in our last program, we said that Scripture is leading up to Christ, or it is about Christ. But there is no revelation apart from him. And since the Church is Jesus Christ in the world today, the Church embodies revelation, and therefore the Church is necessary for us to know revelation. Otherwise, it's very easy for us to get sidetracked on something, to get our own idea in our head about what this passage means or that one. And we need to be very careful about that. So without the church, neither scripture nor tradition would accurately bring forth the revelation of God. Again, all you have to think about is that, you know, when you played in school, that telephone game, as they would say, you know, tell a secret to the first kid and then have them tell it to the next one. By the time it gets to the end, it doesn't look anything like what it started like. Well, what about 2,000 years, or if we go all the way back to the beginning with Moses and Abraham and so on before that, we're talking about nearly 6,000 years and billions upon billions of people. What do you think the scriptures would be like? We'll talk about this a little later, but initially it was oral tradition. It wasn't written down at first. It was spoken. And so how many people heard, and how about getting it mixed up, and maybe it didn't get passed on right, and all these sorts of things. If people are getting mixed up reading it, they've all got the same text and they're still getting mixed up, how about if they hear it? We begin to see that there has to be an objective element to this, and that's the church. If each one of us subjectively tries to figure it out, it's going to be my opinion versus your opinion, my idea of truth versus your idea of truth. Which one's the real truth? See, we have to have somebody outside of ourselves, someone who's objective that we can look at. So if the church did not exist, there would be no guarantee that the truth revealed by Christ in Scripture and tradition would be accurately transmitted. Each verse of Scripture can have hundreds and hundreds of different meanings. Some of them are pretty pathetic.

pathetic the way that people try to twist them. And the same passage can be applied in many different ways that are true. So, therefore, which interpretation did Christ really wish to reveal? Or did he wish to reveal more than one? The church considers all of them, and then she puts forth her teaching, which is then developed by the next age. And so, you know, again, as I mentioned, if we were just to start passing the story on from one person to the next, it would get all mixed up somewhere in the middle. And so if that happened, it would no longer be the revelation of Christ. It would be completely corrupted somewhere along the line. And so the church serves as the embodiment of Christ, and therefore she stands for us as the assurance of the fullness of revelation of Christ that is contained in the scriptures and in tradition. And so we recognize then that the church is absolutely necessary for us to come to the knowledge of true revelation. So the church not only teaches the truths of revelation, but she also studies them. And the fruit of these studies is what we would call development. So Cardinal Newman, for instance, the great cardinal from England who was a convert, he wrote about the development of dogma, how these things develop over time. Well, that's the exact same thing here. The church studies the revealed truths, and then she teaches them to the faithful. Through teaching and reflection, the church comes to understand them in a deeper way and with a greater fullness, and then she teaches that greater understanding and then brings that back and reflects upon it some more so that the next generation can reflect upon it and teach it and reflect some more and teach some more. And so there's a constant deepening of the understanding of what is there. And that study is done through the magisterium of the church. The word magisterium means the teaching office of the church. And so it's, you know, there isn't actually an office over in Rome that's called the magisterium. Ultimately, it's the bishops in union with the Pope that are the magisterium. But it takes place through everyone. You can have an insight into Scripture, and you can pass that along, and somebody else can pick that up and have a new insight. Eventually, it can be either accepted or rejected by the church as a point of this is true or this is not. This is a proper understanding or it's not. But it's ultimately up to the church to make that determination as to what is correct and what is not. Now, the truths that are studied by, are studied by many within the church, and then the church gleans those fruits and studies those to present the fuller understanding. And again, as I mentioned, it's up to the church to decide which of these things is valid and which are not. But the faithful should always read the scriptures. The faithful need to pray and reflect upon these things. But also always learn to check your conclusions against the teaching of the church to make sure that you're not getting off track. Because again, you look at it and say, if we've got 33,000 different ways of looking at Scripture, how do we know which one is true? It becomes like this conversation I had with this Baptist minister one day, and he was doing something with Scripture, and I said, no, that's not correct. And he said, I know it's correct because I got the Holy Spirit. I said, really? I said, but I have the Holy Spirit and I know that what I said is correct. Oh, no, he said, because I got the Holy Spirit, so I know what I said is correct. I said, well, funny, because I got the Holy Spirit, so what I said has to be correct. I said, the same Holy Spirit can't lead both of us to a different answer. So which one is real? If it's my opinion against your opinion, that's all that it is. And if it's my opinion, throw it out, because who cares what my opinion is? We're interested in objective truth, not personal subjective opinion. That's why we have to have the church, to have that objective truth. So this development that we're talking about of the revealed truths explains how the church can continue to discover and teach revealed truths that had not previously been taught. The problem for many people when it comes to the idea that revelation ended with the death of the last apostle is how can the church teach something that's new? Well, that oftentimes comes up with teachings like the Immaculate Conception or the Assumption of Our Lady. You have to remember, those were not new

teachings. They are new, relatively new at this point, infallible teachings, but they've been taught by the church for hundreds and hundreds and hundreds of years. They aren't new, but regardless, these truths were contained already in the revelation of Christ, but they weren't clearly seen. And so they were there, but the church wasn't able to look at that yet and say, this we can make an infallible teaching because it isn't yet clear. The development of the theology isn't all there, but it was already present within the sacred scriptures. And so the church's ongoing reflection on revelation then led to the discovery of these truths. And what you see then is God did not give us everything at once, but he gave us a little bit with the promise that there's more. And what a beautiful thing. I mean, if you had everything, would the rest of it matter to you anymore? You already know it all. But there's always more. Because again, remember, the revelation is of God, and God is infinite, so there will always be more. We will never, ever come to the end. So that brings us to the next obvious question. Why didn't Jesus just tell us plainly and in detail what he wanted to have revealed? He could have. What's interesting is that Jesus never told his apostles to write anything down. The only time that we know that Jesus actually wrote anything is when he was writing in the sand when they wanted to stone Mary Magdalene to death. We don't even know what he wrote when he wrote in the sand. It's interesting because there are huge articles people have written trying to explain what they think that Jesus was writing in the sand. Who cares? But that's how crazy some of this stuff gets. But Jesus didn't write the scriptures. And he didn't even tell his apostles to write them down. It was the Holy Spirit who guided all of that. Well, our Lord, again, could have laid everything out for us. He could have come into this world, and instead of going around and preaching for 3 years, he could have just sat down and written a whole encyclopedia of all of the knowledge that God wanted humanity to know. Wouldn't that be nice? Have that sitting on your shelf. Just go and look the stuff up, whatever the topic happens to be, and there it is. Jesus said, now we've got it. Well, the problem with that is that it violates our human dignity. He respects our human dignity. He created us as human persons. He respects us as human persons. What's that mean? It means that he desires that we make the truths of revelation our own through study, through examination, through prayer. If things are made easy, we tend not to pay a whole lot of attention. But we do tend to appreciate the things that we had to work hard for. We all know that. If something is just given to you for free, what does it really mean to you? Not a whole lot. But if you have to work for something, you have to skimp and save, and you're really going to work for it, it means everything to you. All you have to do is drive past a parking lot someplace, and you know, probably mostly teenage kids that do this, but they'll park way in the back of the parking lot. They'll park sideways so that their car takes up two or three spots so that nobody can get anywhere near them because they might get a dent or a scratch or something in their car because it means that much to them. They had to work for this thing and they don't want anybody coming anywhere near it. Well, how much does the truth mean to you? If it's just all laid out there on the silver platter, you're going to go, yeah, that's nice. But if you have to work for it, you have to make it your own. Not only will you remember it, but you take it in and it becomes yours. Think of it another way. Let's say that you really, really like chemistry. And because you love chemistry so much, one day God just simply opens your mind and infuses into your brain every possible combination of the periodic charts. Every single possible thing that could be put together and what it would be. How long do you really think that you would care about science anymore? You wouldn't. There's nothing new. You know everything that there is possibly to know. There's no new discovery for you because it's already there. There's nothing exciting about it. There's nothing fun.

on. There's nothing challenging. There's nothing. God knows us. So he lays everything out there and says, now work at it. He challenges us to be able to go deep into the scriptures and to be able to learn who he is through prayer. Bring those things back to prayer, especially for Catholics. We've got Jesus right there in the Blessed Sacrament. And so we can read about him, we can go in front of him, we can look at him, and we can go deep into that truth, who is Jesus. And so what happens here, and again, look at the beauty of what God has done for you. He has allowed us to be involved in the process of the unfolding of the truths that he revealed, and therefore, in a sense, he allows us to reveal God to ourselves. So rather than just simply sitting outside saying, here it is, he allows us to take it inside and begin to work it in our own hearts and minds, and to come to the knowledge and the love of the Lord. That's why he did it the way that he did. So let's talk about Scripture now for a little bit. Scripture is the Word of God, and as such, it contains the fullness of the truth as God wanted to reveal it. We will never be able to understand God's revelation completely, but when we run across some difficulties, there are some helps that are available to us through various forms of textual analysis. And so we need to look at three different areas of Scripture. First of all, the various literary forms that are used in Scripture. Second, the transmission of the books of sacred Scripture down to our own day. And then the consideration of some of the problems of translation. So first, the literary forms. Each of us recognizes that there are different literary forms that we encounter in our day-to-day lives, and we therefore have to adjust our reading appropriately. You read the newspaper differently than you're going to read a business letter or a legal brief, and that's different than the way you might read a novel or whatever. In the Scriptures, there are also various literary forms. The New Testament contains Gospels, letters, an historical book of the Acts of the Apostles, and an apocalyptic book. The Old Testament has history books, law books, prophetic works, prayer books, wisdom literature, all kinds of different forms of literature that are there. They are all part of the divinely inspired Word of God, but they are presented in different ways. So we can read them a little differently, but always remembering that this is the Word of God. So they have different purposes, and therefore they're read a different way. But never ever forget that they are the Word of God. And so just because something, like for instance the parables of Jesus, aren't about something that historically occurred, it's a story that he's making up to make a point, therefore you say, well, if it wasn't historically real, I don't have to really believe it. It's like, no, no, no, it's the Word of God. We do have to believe it. You don't have to believe that what he's talking about in the parable historically happened, but you have to believe that he's the one who spoke that parable, and what does it mean, and how do I apply that to my life? With regard to the transmission of the texts of sacred Scripture, there are also various ways that the Scriptures have been transmitted down to our day. As I mentioned earlier, in many cases with regard to the Old Testament, oral tradition preceded the written text. It's true even in the New Testament. You know, the earliest text that we have, like the earliest fragments, because that's all we've got, there are three little fragments that they found in a museum in England that were written around the year 53. And those are from St. Matthew's Gospel. And so you know, 20 years after our Lord died, and we don't know how much earlier before that they may have been written, but that's the earliest that we've got. And so there was an oral tradition that was being passed on by word of mouth prior to that. In some cases, they were, after being written down, there were later authors and editors that sometimes added to or edited the texts. If we think about the Pentateuch, that's the first five books of the Bible. There, they talk about different authors of the Pentateuch. I personally don't buy that completely. They talk, for instance, about the Yahwist, that is the author that used the name Yahweh when talking about God. And then they talk about the priestly author, the one who wrote the book of Leviticus, and they talk about the Deuteronomic author, the one who wrote the book of Deuteronomy, and so on.
And it's like, you know,

very clearly before they went into exile. Some of it was written while they were in exile, and some of it was written after they came back from the exile. Well, you could say, well, but couldn't the one guy have written the whole thing? Yeah, it's possible, but he would have had to live a really long time for that to happen, because remember, they were in exile for over 70 years, and so if he started writing when he was a little kid, he'd be an old guy by the time he's still writing. So it's, you know, there probably are more than one author in some of the books. But that's okay. That doesn't mean that God couldn't have inspired more than one person. So the transmission of the inspired text includes all of the work that was involved in the formation of the original text, both the oral, the written, and the editing. So the oral part, word of mouth, what's being handed on, the writing down of the text, and any editing, it's part of the original text. That's all part of inspiration. After the books were finished, copyists had a part in the transmission of the text. You may remember way back when there was a commercial on for, I think it was Xerox copying machines, and they had the monks sitting there, you know, copying the scriptures, and then all of a sudden one of the monks grabs a page and copies it on the Xerox machine. They go, oh, it's a miracle, whatever. Well, that's literally, other than the Xerox part, that's the way that they actually did it. They sat there at desks and they wrote the scriptures. It was all done by hand. They didn't, you know, until the 16th century, there wasn't a printing press. And so all of that had to be done by hand. And so copyists had their parts in the transmission of the text. That part is not inspired. We do not actually have any original texts. Zero. We don't even have original copies of the original texts. We only have copies of copies of copies of copies of so on. Copyists make mistakes. You might remember back when you were in grade school, if you'd written something out, now you're going to write it, you know, so it's legible to hand in. You make mistakes even there. You skip words, or you do the same line twice, or you skip a whole line or whatever. They did all of that. And so depending on which copy of the text that they're using, various things started getting incorporated into the text. Mistakes, editorial comments, glosses, additions, things that they thought would make it easier to read, correcting syntactical errors or whatever. All these kinds of things started to get worked in. One of the easiest is to look at the Our Father. For non-Catholics, not all non-Catholics, but the Protestants, you know, because of the King James Version, the King James Version is actually a very good translation of the text that they were translating. The problem is that the text they were translating had over 5,500 errors in it. All those got copied right in. One of them is writing the Our Father. There was some monk that as he was going along, what they would do is, you know, if they skipped a line or something, they would put it over in the margin. Well, then what happened is some other monk comes along, is copying this, sees this stuff over in the margin, and puts it right into the text. So it gets to the end of the Our Father, some little monk comes along, has this great idea, oh, let's just glorify God, for thine is the kingdom and the power and the glory now and forever. That's cool. Just puts it over there. It's not part of scripture. He just writes it right in there. The next monk comes along, he's just copying down, sees the thing over here, assumes it goes right in here, and he just writes it right in. All of a sudden, that's what mothers are teaching their kids, because it's right there in the Bible, that's what they're looking at, and they believe that that's part of the Word of God. It's not, but it was there in the King James Version, and so that's how it had been handed on to people who had learned in a Protestant tradition, and that's how they continue to say the Our Father, even though that's not part of the Bible. So anyway, when scholars today try to reconstruct the text, they first have to look at the oldest manuscripts because there are fewer copies preceding them. Next, they compare the various texts and try to determine which was the most original reading. And all of that, of course, has to be done in original texts. So if you take out your handout, you will see a little of what that's like. Down at the bottom, you will see all kinds of things that you can go home and say it's all Greek to me because that's what it is. In the original texts, even in the New Testament, because parchment was extremely expensive, as was ink, they didn't put anything in there for punctuation or for any kind of spacing.
And so what you're looking at the top

Top of that is what it would have looked like in the first verse of the first chapter of St. John's Gospel. There were no small case letters, so everything was done in capital letters with no spaces and no punctuation. What you see right underneath it is what it would look like if you were to read a Greek New Testament today. You see how they've got the words split up, you see all the markings on there and so on, so that you'd be able to read what it says. The question is, how do you know where to split the words? If all you're doing is reading it for the first time, how do you know? And thankfully they had the oral part, they had heard it, so they could see it and they knew. But you see that in that the English part that's right there, all run together. How do you know? Is it, you run Cove Red? Sounds like some kind of mystery novel or something. Well, you know, maybe it's you run covered investments of gold, or maybe you run covered investments, or your uncovered investments of gold. You see the different possibilities based on where you put the period, where you put the commas, where you put the spaces. All of that gets involved. And so that's one of the problems with textual, trying to understand what it actually says. So anyway, I apologize, I'm over time. And so the Lord be with you. And may the blessing of Almighty God, the Father, the Son, and the Holy Spirit descend upon you and remain with you forever.

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3: Prayer is an opportunity to spend quality time with God. So pray from the heart. Let God know you trust Him, believe in Him, and most of all, that you love Him. My favorite prayer that I say many times a day is, Jesus, I trust in you. It is simple, but as we know from St. Faustina, it reaches His heart.
4: This is Father Bryce Higginbotham. In the name of the Father, and of the Son, and of the Holy Spirit, amen. Heavenly Father, you have given us the gift of life. Lord God, we ask your powerful protection upon that gift of life, especially at this moment against the evil of abortion. We ask, Lord God, that you care for the mothers and fathers. We ask, Lord, that you surround them with your peace, even if they are in difficult situations, even if they have put themselves in difficult situations. We know, Lord God, that your mercy is great. We know, Lord God, that we all are sinners. And we ask, Lord God, for your mercy, that in your merciful love, you might act in each case to protect any and all children in danger of abortion. We ask this through Christ our Lord. Amen. In the name of the Father, and of the Son, and of the Holy Spirit. Amen.
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7: Blessed are the meek, for they shall inherit the earth. What does this strange beatitude mean? Well, Father Victor Feltz points out that George Bailey and It's a Wonderful Life embodies this beatitude. He has to sacrifice his bucket list items and his dreams in order to save the building and loan company of Bedford Falls. But by the end of the movie, he realizes that he's truly the richest man in town. The Beatitudes challenge our understanding of happiness both as individuals and as a society. They're paradoxical and they upend our priorities. We don't need anyone to tell us that good fortune, money, and success do often make us happy. But we wouldn't have thought that the road to riches in God's kingdom is paved with meekness. It doesn't mean denying your gifts, but it does challenge us to allow others to have the spotlight and to approach them with gentleness. Blessed are the meek, for they shall inherit the earth.
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0: watched me for years on EWTN, and I just say, boy, I'm getting old, man. Yes, I would watch you for like 15 years, 20 years. I'm like, ooh, boy. That's a long time. 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It really, really means a lot. So I dedicated my rosary to each and every one of you. Kurt and Evans George, we're going to get to you here after a break. We're talking about the third glorious mystery today, Our Life in Christ, a continuous series about the rosary. 833-288-EW10. 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
1: We should pray because prayer is conversation with God, and conversation is the only way to build a relationship. We need that relationship with God. We should pray and talk with God about what's on our hearts, what's on our minds, what's active in our lives, the joys we have. We should share all of these with God. Prayer is conversation, and conversation is the only way to build a relationship with God. It's the most important relationship. All of our other relationships depend on this one.
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3: Family, a prayer that we pray together is a powerful prayer. So please pray together with me, our EWTN family prayer. Today we pray for grandparents. Lord Jesus, Son of Mary and grandson of Joachim and Anne, we praise you. We pray for your blessing upon all grandparents today, so that they may be a source of strength and support for their children and grandchildren. Help them to be models of faith, leading their descendants closer to you by word and example. Let these years be a very fruitful time for their own souls and those of their family members. Continue to use them, dear Jesus, to plant, to build up, and to restore. Amen.

0: Pat, and keep up leading the Rosary and all the great work you're doing. And at the same experience as you, Pat, I learned the Rosary from my mom. I remember her kneeling us down. I'm the oldest. Me and my two little my two younger brothers, and my sister was still a baby. I remember she was holding my sister. She would stand behind us, and we'd have to repeat Our Father, Hail Mary, Glory be to Father. So she taught us our base prayers first, and then once we had those down, she led us in the Rosary, and it was just awesome. So I have great memories of the Rosary from my mom as well. But love to hear from you. We're continuing our reflection on the Rosaries, our life in Christ. Today, the third glorious mystery, Pentecost. 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
1: 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Jeremy Belsky is your host for real life stories, encouragement, and ideas to enhance your own gifts of work, wealth, and wisdom in response to God's blessings for you.
2: I'm Jeremy Belsky, and today's topic is how stewardship differs from philanthropy. When you come across the words stewardship and philanthropy, do you blindly blend the two together? Or are you able to differentiate between the two and conjure up separate images? Stewardship is a way of life and can be broken down into four components. First, we must receive God's gifts gratefully. Next, the good steward cherishes and tends God's gifts responsibly. Third, we are to share God's gifts with others. Finally, good stewards return God's gifts with increase to the Lord. A steward may not receive the same attention as compared to a philanthropist. Stewardship is more biblically based. It's the learned process of how we are to give back if we believe that all we have is gift from God. Philanthropy is the breakdown of two Greek words, phil and anthropos, meaning love of mankind. Philanthropy is more secular in nature, although the foundation of a philanthropist is rooted in stewardship. Thus, philanthropy can take either a secular or religious form. Philanthropy is giving out of an act of love, not a sense of, I have to. It's done freely. The philanthropist seeks to reform society and solve social needs and problems. Finally, a good steward may not possess the wealth of a philanthropist by secular comparisons, but can feel rich by the good works they perform through their time, talent, and treasure. I'm Jeremy Belsky, your host for Spirit of Stewardship.
1: To learn how you can better share your talents and resources, contact your local parish priest. Your level of involvement in the church now positively impacts our faith in the future.

yeah, nice little vibe here as we begin a new week. This week here, again, we're back in ordinary time. You know, ordinary time, we're back to wearing green, you know, most days, except if there's an obligatory memorial or a martyr feast day, something like that. We wear white or red, a different color. But most Sundays now are going to be what we call just green Sundays, ordinary time. But no, ordinary time is anything but ordinary, you know, because the green reminds us, obviously, it's summer right now, at least in this hemisphere, you know, but green is a sign of growth, you know, and it's a beautiful reminder that we need to continue to be growing in our faith spiritually, you know, that we just can't stagnate. We just can't, you know, stay where we are. We have to continue to grow, just like the green plants that need, you know, carbon dioxide and fertilizer and all that stuff to, in order to grow and flourish. We need the Holy Spirit to grow and to flourish. And that's what we're talking about today. We're continuing our series of reflections called Our Life in Christ. And if you've been listening to A Beacon of Truth with me, your host, Deacon Harold Burke-Sivers, you know, we over the past 2 years, we've been doing a series of reflections on the mysteries of the Rosary, starting with the joyful mysteries, then the luminous mysteries, sorrowful mysteries, and now we're moving through the glorious mysteries. And today, the third glorious mystery, the descent of the Holy Spirit on the apostles and the Blessed Virgin Mary in that upper room on Pentecost, right? And so we'd love to hear from you today and your thoughts about, you know, the power of the Rosary in your life, you know, what praying the Rosary means to you, or even the power of the Holy Spirit. You know, how you cooperate with the Holy Spirit and how he's brought fruit in your life. Would love to hear from you today as we reflect on the third

0: She was given that gift by God, by the graces and merits of Jesus' death on the cross. She was given those graces at her conception so she could be, and again, God didn't have to do that. It was fitting that she would be prepared to be the vehicle. Just like in the Old Testament, you look at how the Ark of the Covenant was built, and the care and the detail and the precision and the exactness that went into building, creating that Ark of the Covenant. The same care was taken with the Blessed Virgin Mary so she could be the new Ark of the Covenant that contained the body, blood, soul, divinity of Jesus Christ. So that's what I was talking about there, Stephen.
1: I exude in my Lord and my Savior. Why she said that if she didn't need it, if she wasn't in need of a Savior? I don't get it. That's what I'm a little confused about.
0: All of us are in need of a Savior, yeah, and so is she. And the graces that she received, again, at the moment of her conception, was because of the graces that Jesus won for us on the cross. She was given those graces at the moment of her conception so she could be the vehicle and give her decision in complete freedom. Because of sin right now, for example, if someone said, Deacon, I want to give you this opportunity, I may be thinking, what's best for me? What's in it for me? Because that's part of the, again, thinking about now how I can use this gift to benefit others, what's in it for me? That kind of thinking is the effect of original sin that we're still all dealing with. Mary was freed from that stain of original sin. So when the angel came to her, it wasn't like, what's best for me? What can I get out of this? It was like, God is using me to be a vehicle to the gift, to give life to life itself as a gift to the church. You know, and she was able to give her yes or no in complete freedom because of the graces and merits that Jesus won on the cross. Those graces and merits that poured forth from that cross were given to her at the moment of her conception so she could freely give her yes and her consent to being the mother of God. That's what the Catholic understanding is there, Stephen. So yes, she did need a Savior. We all need a Savior. Amen. Amen. But Mary was given that singular grace at her conception, right? So that's what we mean by that. That's awesome call. And Shelly calling from Massachusetts, listening on Sirius XM 130. You hear the music. We got less than a minute left. She said she had a horrible case of COVID back when that was a thing. And I'm sure either the Holy Spirit or the Rosary helped Shelly get through that. So Shelly, couldn't get to you, but thank you so much for calling into the show today. All right, my friends, tomorrow we have a Beacon of Truth playlist episode. We're going to take a look at the song God by Prince. And remember, you can stream today's show by visiting Podcast Central at ewtn.com/radio. And until we're together again, my friends, may Almighty God bless you, keep you, and protect you. The Father and the Son and the Holy Spirit. Amen.
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5: 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I assure you, on Judgment Day, people will be held accountable for every unguarded word they speak. Let us today make certain that each word we speak is a word for good.
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7: This is a digital moment with Sandra McDevitt. Did you know there is a priest in Jackson,

Michigan, who was gifted the Zacchetta, or skull cap, of Pope Pius XII. Father Tim Nelson, pastor of Our Lady, Star of the Sea, was gifted this treasure. A woman from Ann Arbor was granted an audience with Pius XII. She bought a skull cap from a local shop in Rome. She knew the Pope would take the skull cap he was wearing and exchange it for a new one. It had become a tradition of Pius XII. She brought the skull cap back to Michigan along with authenticating papers, and eventually it got into the hands of Father Nelson. Many thanks to Father Nelson for the information, including the skull cap has a wee coffee stain, which he added with a chuckle. I'm Sandra McDevitt for EWTN Radio.

0: It says in the Catechism that it's wrong to get divorced and then remarried. But many people, including many Christians, do it all the time. If it's truly contrary to God's law, then my question is, where is that in the Bible?
1: The Catholic Church's teaching on divorce and remarriage is anchored squarely on Christ's teaching in the Bible. He said, "Everyone who divorces his wife and marries commits adultery, and he who marries a woman divorced from her husband commits adultery." We read that in Luke 16, verse 18. It was also said, "Whoever divorces his wife, let him give her a certificate of divorce. But I say to you that everyone who divorces his wife, except on the ground of unchastity, makes her an adulteress, and whoever marries a divorced woman commits adultery." We read that in Matthew 5, verses 31 through 32. Anyone who thinks that divorce and remarriage is not a serious issue in God's eyes should ponder this warning. "Do you not know that the unrighteous will not inherit the kingdom of God? Do not be deceived. Neither the immoral, nor idolaters, nor adulterers, nor sexual perverts, nor thieves, nor the greedy, nor drunkards, nor revilers, nor robbers will inherit the kingdom of God." Now that passage might trouble someone who is divorced and remarried, but who never went through the church's annulment process and received from the church a declaration of nullity or an annulment. If you're troubled by that verse, then you should feel troubled, because your conscience is warning you that something is spiritually very wrong. So, if you're in this situation, contact a priest for sacramental confession and how to get advice on what you need to do to correct things, and do it before it's too late. I'm Patrick Madrid, author of the book, Where Is That in the Bible?
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4: 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Elijah shows himself to be a strong, faithful prophet of God. In the readings, he calls out to the people who have been flip-flopping their allegiances. God is committed to them. Will they be just as committed to him?
3: Hi, my name is Father Mike Schmitz, and you're listening to The Bible in a Year, where we encounter God's voice and live life through the lens of Scripture. Using the Great Adventure Bible timeline, we'll read all the way from Genesis to Revelation, discovering how the story of salvation unfolds and how we fit into that story today. The Great Adventure Bible Timeline was developed by Jeff Cavins and is provided by Ascension, who produced and funded this program. It is day 166. We are reading five chapters once again, kind of like yesterday. Kind of a long one, kind of a slog, but it's going to be awesome because we're reading 1 Kings chapter 17 and 18. We're getting introduced to our buddy Elijah the prophet. Also 2 Chronicles chapters 18 and 19, hearing more about Jehoshaphat, remember that good king in the south. We're also praying and reading Song of Solomon chapter 5. The first book of Kings chapter 17, Elijah's prophecy of a drought.

Now Elijah, the Tishbite of Tishbe, in Gilead, said to Ahab, "As the Lord, the God of Israel, lives, before whom I stand, there shall be neither dew nor rain these years except by my word." And the word of the Lord came to him, "Depart from here and turn eastward, and hide yourself by the brook Cherith, that is east of the Jordan. You shall drink from the brook, as I have commanded the ravens to feed you there." So he went and did according to the word of the Lord. He went and dwelt by the brook Cherith, that is east of the Jordan. And the ravens brought him bread and meat in the morning, and bread and meat in the evening. And he drank from the brook. And after a while, the brook dried up, because there was no rain in the land. The widow of Zarephath. Then the word of the Lord came to him, "Arise, go to Zarephath, which belongs to Sidon, and dwell there. Behold, I have commanded a widow there to feed you." So he arose and went to Zarephath. And when he came to the gate of the city, behold, a widow was there gathering sticks. And he called to her and said, "Bring me a little water in a vessel that I may drink." And as she was going to bring it, he called to her and said, "Bring me a morsel of bread in your hand." And she said, "As the Lord, your God, lives, I have nothing baked, only a handful of meal in a jar and a little oil in a pitcher. And now I am gathering a couple of sticks that I may go in and prepare it for myself and my son, that we may eat it and die." And Elijah said to her, "Fear not, go and do as you have said. But first, make me a little cake of it and bring it to me. And afterward, make for yourself and for your son. For thus says the Lord, the God of Israel, the jar of meal shall not be spent, and the pitcher of oil shall not fail until the day that the Lord sends rain upon the earth." And she went and did as Elijah said, and she and he and her household ate for many days. The jar of meal was not spent, neither did the pitcher of oil fail, according to the word of the Lord, which he spoke by Elijah. Elijah revives the widow's son. After this, the son of the woman, the mistress of the house, became ill, and his illness was so severe that there was no breath left in him. And she said to Elijah, "What have you against me, O man of God? You have come to me to bring my sin to remembrance and to cause the death of my son." And he said to her, "Give me your son." And he took him from her bosom and carried him up to the upper chamber where he lodged and laid him upon his own bed. And he cried to the Lord, "O Lord, my God, have you brought calamity even upon the widow with whom I sojourn by slaying her son?" Then he stretched himself upon the child three times and cried to the Lord, "O Lord, my God, let this child's soul come into him again." And the Lord listened to the voice of Elijah, and the soul of the child came into him again, and he revived. And Elijah took the child and brought him down from the upper chamber into the house and delivered him to his mother. And Elijah said, "See, your son lives." And the woman said to Elijah, "Now I know that you are a man of God, and that the word of the Lord in your mouth is truth." Chapter 18. Elijah's message to Ahab. After many days, the word of the Lord came to Elijah in the third year, saying, "Go, show yourself to Ahab, and I will send rain upon the earth." So Elijah went to show himself to Ahab. Now the famine was severe in Samaria, and Ahab called Obadiah, who was over the household. Now Obadiah revered the Lord greatly, and when Jezebel cut off the prophets of the Lord, Obadiah took 100 prophets and hid them by fifties in a cave, and fed them with bread and water. And Ahab said to Obadiah, "Go through the land to all the springs of water and to all the valleys. Perhaps we may find grass and save the horses and mules alive, and not lose some of the animals." So they divided the land between them to pass through it. And Ahab went in one direction by himself, and Obadiah went in another direction by himself. And as Obadiah was on the way, behold, Elijah met him, and Obadiah recognized him and fell on his face and said, "Is it you, my lord Elijah?" And he answered him, "It is I. Go, tell your lord, behold, Elijah is here." And he said, "Wherein have I sinned, that you would give your servant into the hand of Ahab to kill me? As the Lord your God lives, there is no nation or kingdom whither my lord has not sent to seek you." And when they would say, "He is not here," he would take an oath of the kingdom or nation that they had not found you. And now you say, "Go tell your lord, behold, Elijah is here." And as soon as I have gone from you, the spirit of the Lord will carry you I know not where. And so when I come and tell Ahab, and he cannot find you, he will kill me, although I, your servant, have revered the Lord from my youth. Has it not been told, my lord, what I did when Jezebel killed the prophets of the Lord, how I hid 100 men of the Lord's prophets by fifties in a cave, and how I fed them with bread and water? And now you say, 'Go tell your lord, behold, Elijah is here,' and he will kill me." And Elijah said, "As the Lord of hosts lives, before whom I stand, I will surely show myself to him."

him today. So Obadiah went to meet Ahab and told him, and Ahab went to meet Elijah. When Ahab saw Elijah, Ahab said to him, "Is it you, the troubler of Israel?" And he answered, "I have not troubled Israel, but you have, and your father's house, because you have forsaken the commandments of the Lord and followed the Baals. Now therefore, send and gather all Israel to me at Mount Carmel, and the 450 prophets of Baal, and the 400 prophets of Asherah, who eat at Jezebel's table." Elijah triumphs over the prophets of Baal. So Ahab sent to all the sons of Israel and gathered the prophets together at Mount Carmel. And Elijah came near to all the people and said, "How long will you go limping with two different opinions? If the Lord is God, follow him. But if Baal, then follow him." And the people did not answer him a word. Then Elijah said to the people, "I, even I only, am left a prophet of the Lord. But Baal's prophets are 450 men. Let two bulls be given to us, and let them choose one bull for themselves, and cut it in pieces and lay it on the wood, but put no fire to it. And I will prepare the other bull, and lay it on the wood, and put no fire to it. And you call on the name of your God, and I will call on the name of the Lord, and the God who answers by fire, he is God." And all the people answered, "It is well spoken." Then Elijah said to the prophets of Baal, "Choose for yourselves one bull and prepare it first, for you are many, and call on the name of your God, but put no fire to it." And they took the bull which was given them, and they prepared it, and called on the name of Baal from morning until noon, saying, "O Baal, answer us." But there was no voice, and no one answered. And they limped about the altar which they had made, and at noon Elijah mocked them, saying, "Cry aloud, for he is a god. Either he is musing, or he has gone aside, or he is on a journey, or perhaps he is asleep and must be awakened." And they cried aloud and cut themselves after their custom with swords and lances until the blood gushed out upon them. And as midday passed, they raved on until the time of the offering of the oblation, but there was no voice, no one answered, and no one heeded. Then Elijah said to all the people, "Come near to me." And all the people came near to him. And he repaired the altar of the Lord that had been thrown down. Elijah took 12 stones, according to the number of the tribes of the sons of Jacob, to whom the word of the Lord came, saying, "Israel shall be your name." And with the stones he built an altar in the name of the Lord. And he made a trench about the altar, as great as would contain 2 measures of seed. And he put the wood in order, and cut the bull in pieces, and laid it on the wood. And he said, "Fill 4 jars with water, and pour it on the burnt offering and on the wood." And he said, "Do it a second time." And they did it a second time. And he said, "Do it a third time." And they did it a third time. And the water ran about the altar and filled the trench also with water. And at the time of the offering of the oblation, Elijah the prophet came near and said, "O Lord, God of Abraham, Isaac, and Israel, let it be known this day that you are God in Israel, and that I am your servant, and that I have done all these things at your word. Answer me, O Lord, answer me, that this people may know that you, O Lord, are God, and that you have turned their hearts back." Then the fire of the Lord fell and consumed the burnt offering and the wood and the stones and the dust and licked up the water that was in the trench. And when all the people saw it, they fell on their faces and they said, "The Lord, he is God. The Lord, he is God." And Elijah said to them, "Seize the prophets of Baal. Let not one of them escape." And they seized them, and Elijah brought them down to the brook Kishon and killed them there. The drought ends. And Elijah said to Ahab, "Go up, eat and drink, for there is a sound of the rushing of rain." So Ahab went up to eat and to drink, and Elijah went up to the top of Carmel, and he bowed himself down upon the earth and put his face between his knees. And he said to his servant, "Go up now, look toward the sea." And he went up and looked and said, "There is nothing." And he said, "Go again 7 times. And at the 7th time he said, "Behold, a little cloud like a man's hand is rising out of the sea." And he said, "Go up, say to Ahab, prepare your chariot and go down, lest the rain stop you." And in a little while, the heavens grew black with clouds and wind, and there was a great rain. And Ahab rode and went to Jezreel. And the hand of the Lord was on Elijah, and he girded up his loins and ran before Ahab to the entrance of Jezreel. The second book of Chronicles, chapter 18. Jehoshaphat's alliance with Ahab. Now Jehoshaphat had great riches and honor, and he made a marriage alliance with Ahab. After some years, he went down to Ahab in Samaria, and Ahab killed an abundance of sheep and oxen for him and for the people who were with him, and induced him to go up against Ramoth Gilead. Ahab, king of Israel, said to Jehoshaphat, king

Judah, will you go with me to Ramoth Gilead? He answered him, I am as you are, my people as your people. We will be with you in the war. And Jehoshaphat said to the king of Israel, inquire first for the word of the Lord. Then the king of Israel gathered the prophets together 400 men and said to them, shall we go to battle against Ramoth Gilead, or shall I forbear? And they said, go up, for God will give it into the hand of the king. But Jehoshaphat said, is there not here another prophet of the Lord of whom we may inquire? And the king of Israel said to Jehoshaphat, there is yet one man by whom we may inquire of the Lord, Micaiah, the son of Imlah. But I hate him, for he never prophesies good concerning me, but always evil. And Jehoshaphat said, let not the king say so. Then the king of Israel summoned an officer and said, bring quickly Micaiah, the son of Imlah. Now the king of Israel and Jehoshaphat, the king of Judah, were sitting on their thrones, attired in their robes, and they were sitting at the threshing floor at the entrance of the gate of Samaria. And all the prophets were prophesying before them. And Zedekiah, the son of Chenanah, made for himself horns of iron and said, thus says the Lord, with these you shall push the Syrians until they are destroyed. And all the prophets prophesied so and said, go up to Ramoth Gilead and triumph. The Lord will give it into the hand of the king. Micaiah's prophecy of defeat. And the messengers who went to summon Micaiah said to him, behold, the words of the prophets with one accord are favorable to the king. Let your word be like the word of one of them, and speak favorably. But Micaiah said, as the Lord lives, what my God says, that I will speak. And when he had come to the king said to him, Micaiah, shall we go to Ramoth Gilead to battle, or shall I forbear? And he answered, go up and triumph. They will be given into your hand. But the king said to him, how many times shall I adjure you that you speak to me nothing but the truth in the name of the Lord? And he said, I saw all Israel scattered upon the mountains, as sheep that have no shepherd. And the Lord said, these have no master, let each return to his home in peace. And the king of Israel said to Jehoshaphat, did I not tell you that he would not prophesy good concerning me, but evil? And Micaiah said, therefore, hear the word of the Lord. I saw the Lord sitting on his throne, and all the host of heaven standing on his right hand and on his left. And the Lord said, who will entice Ahab, the king of Israel, that he may go up and fall at Ramoth Gilead? And one said one thing, and another said another. Then a spirit came forward and stood before the Lord, saying, I will entice him. And the Lord said to him, by what means? And he said, I will go forth, and will be a lying spirit in the mouth of all his prophets. And he said, you are to entice him, and you shall succeed. Go forth and do so. Now therefore, behold, the Lord has put a lying spirit in the mouth of these your prophets. The Lord has spoken evil concerning you. Then Zedekiah, the son of Chenaanah, came near and struck Micaiah on the cheek and said, which way did the spirit of the Lord go from me to speak to you? And Micaiah said, behold, you shall see on that day when you go into an inner chamber to hide yourself. And the king of Israel said, seize Micaiah and take him back to Amon, the governor of the city, and to Joash, the king's son, and say, thus says the king, put this fellow in prison and feed him with scant fare of bread and water until I return in peace. And Micaiah said, if you return in peace, the Lord has not spoken by me. And he said, hear, all you peoples. The death of Ahab. So the king of Israel and Jehoshaphat, the king of Judah, went up to Ramoth Gilead. And the king of Israel said to Jehoshaphat, I will disguise myself and go into battle, but you wear your robes. And the king of Israel disguised himself, and they went into battle. Now the king of Syria had commanded the captains of his chariots, fight with neither small nor great, but only with the king of Israel. And when the captains of the chariots saw Jehoshaphat, they said, it is the king of Israel. So they turned to fight against him, and Jehoshaphat cried out, and the Lord helped him. God drew them away from him, for when the captains of the chariots saw that it was not the king of Israel, they turned back from pursuing him. But a certain man drew his bow and unknowingly struck the king of Israel between the scale armor and the breastplate. Therefore he said to the driver of his chariot, turn about and carry me out of the battle, for I am wounded. And the battle grew hot that day, and the king of Israel propped himself up in his chariot facing the Syrians until evening. Then, at sunset, he died. Chapter 19. The Reforms of Jehoshaphat. Jehoshaphat, the king of Judah, returned in safety to his house in Jerusalem. But Jehu, the son of Hanani, the seer, went out to meet him and said to King Jehoshaphat, should you help the wicked and love those who hate the Lord? Because of this, wrath has gone out against you from the Lord. Nevertheless, some good is found in you, for you destroyed the Asherahs

out of the land and have set your heart to seek God. Jehoshaphat dwelt at Jerusalem, and he went out again from among the people, from Beersheba to the hill country of Ephraim, and brought them back to the Lord, the God of their fathers. He appointed judges in the land in all the fortified cities of Judah, city by city, and said to the judges, "Consider what you do, for you judge not for man, but for the Lord. He is with you in giving judgment. Now then, let the fear of the Lord be upon you. Take heed what you do, for there is no perversion of justice with the Lord our God, or partiality, or taking bribes." Moreover, in Jerusalem, Jehoshaphat appointed certain Levites and priests and heads of families of Israel to give judgment for the Lord and to decide disputed cases. They had their seat at Jerusalem, and he charged them, "Thus you shall do in the fear of the Lord, in faithfulness and with your whole heart. Whenever a case comes to you from your brethren who live in their cities concerning bloodshed, law or commandment, statutes or ordinances, then you shall instruct them, that they may not incur guilt before the Lord, and wrath may not come upon you and your brethren. Thus you shall do, and you will not incur guilt. Behold, Amariah the chief priest is over you in all the matters of the Lord, and Zebediah the son of Ishmael, the governor of the house of Judah, in all the king's matters. And the Levites will serve you as officers. Deal courageously, and may the Lord be with the upright." The Song of Solomon, Chapter 5, The Groom's Song of Love, and the Torment of Separation. I come to my garden, my sister, my bride. I gather my myrrh with my spice. I eat my honeycomb with my honey. I drink my wine with my milk. Eat, O friends, and drink. Drink deeply, O lovers. I slept, but my heart was awake. Hark, my beloved is knocking. Open to me, my sister, my love, my dove, my perfect one. For my head is wet with dew, my locks with the drops of the night. I had put off my garment. How could I put it on? I had bathed my feet. How could I soil them? My beloved put his hand to the latch, and my heart was thrilled within me. I arose to open to my beloved, and my hands dripped with myrrh, my fingers with liquid myrrh upon the handles of the bolt. I opened to my beloved, but my beloved had turned and gone. My soul failed me when he spoke. I sought him, but found him not. I called him, but he gave no answer. The watchmen found me as they went about in the city. They beat me. They wounded me. They took away my mantle, those watchmen of the walls. I adjure you, O daughters of Jerusalem, if you find my beloved, that you tell him, "I am sick with love." What is your beloved more than another beloved, O fairest among women? What is your beloved more than another beloved that you thus adjure us? My beloved is all radiant and ruddy, distinguished among 10,000. His head is the finest gold. His locks are wavy, black as a raven. His eyes are like doves beside springs of water, bathed in milk, fitly set. His cheeks are like beds of spices, yielding fragrance. His lips are lilies, distilling liquid myrrh. His arms are rounded gold, set with jewels. His body is ivory work, encrusted with sapphires. His legs are alabaster columns set upon bases of gold. His appearance is like Lebanon, choice as the cedars. His speech is most sweet. He is altogether desirable. This is my beloved, and this is my friend, O daughters of Jerusalem. Father in heaven, we thank you. Thank you for your love for us. We thank you for the way in which you reveal to us how you work again, once again, in history, how you work in our lives, how you work through ups and downs, and how you work through our faithfulness. And even in the midst of our unfaithfulness, you don't abandon us. You don't give up, but you continue to call us back to you. Help us to respond to that call with our whole heart, our whole strength, our whole might, our whole mind, with everything we are. In Jesus' name, in the name of the Father, and of the Son, and of the Holy Spirit. Amen. So, gosh, again, overlap of stories, but we do get the story of Elijah. We get introduced to Elijah in 1 Kings this time. We also get introduced in a deeper way to Ahab. No, yesterday, Ahab was mentioned. Ahab, one of the worst kings of Israel, king of the north. And Elijah, right, he prophesies a drought. And what happens? Well, there's a drought. That's sometimes what happens when a prophet does something. He prophesies a drought, and for 3 years, it doesn't rain. Now, there's a couple things that happen. One is God commands Elijah to go to the brook Cherith, and he says, "I'm going to feed you." And Elijah responds in faith. And that's so important. Elijah responds in faith, and he goes there, and the ravens feed him. He drinks from the brook. And at one point, the word of the Lord comes to Elijah and says, "Go to Zarephath." And Elijah goes to Zarephath. And one of the things that 1 Kings is revealing is that Elijah is someone who listens to the word of God.

and obeys the word of God. And this sets Elijah distinctly apart from some of the kings we've been hearing about, some of the people we've been hearing about, who might hear the word of God, but not act on the word of God. But Elijah does that. And even not only that, but he invites others to be faithful as well. So this widow of Zarephath, it's such a funny story where she's saying, basically, I have a little bit of flour, a little bit of oil, and I'm going to eat it and give some to my son, and then we're going to die. And he's like, yeah, okay, bring me a cake. And yet he's inviting her to faithfulness. And that's the key here. He's inviting her to faithfulness. Even when her son dies, he invites her even more deeply into faithfulness. And he responds with faith. And so this is so, so critical. There's a great, incredible showdown between Elijah and the prophets of Baal, right on Mount Carmel. And this is just such a critical moment, because at the beginning of chapter 20, 20, 21, 22, basically Elijah asks the big question, not just the prophets of Baal, not to Ahab. He asks the question of the people of Israel up there in the north, as they continue to go back and forth between belonging to the Baals, right, and belonging to the Lord God. And Elijah asked the question, how long will you go limping with your two different opinions? You know, how long will you stumble being of two minds? How long will you say, I'm partly belong to the Lord, but don't fully belong to the Lord? Elijah is asking this question, and they don't answer. They don't give an answer to him. And so he says, okay, here's the deal. Here's the showdown between the prophets of Baal and the prophet of God. And the God who answers with fire, that one's God. And this is so, so critical, because here's the people, they won't answer when they're asked, do you belong to the Lord God or do you belong to someone else? They waffle. They are uncommitted. And so Elijah says, next, there's a God who is committed. He's committed to you. He's committed to his promises. He's committed to his commandments. And he's going to answer. And this is the key thing for so many of us is, what do we have? We have the invitation to respond to a God who's completely faithful to us, but we're not always faithful to him. And yeah, it's just, how is it that God continues to love us when we don't love him back? How is it that God is committed to being faithful to us when we're not faithful to him? And yet that is what happens. This is the whole story of this Bible, because we have all these bad people, you know, even good people who do bad things. And yet God is just, no, I'm going to continue to be with you. I'm going to continue to choose you. I'm going to continue to love you. And so we have that story. We also have this different story where Jehoshaphat, right, who's the good king in Judah, he makes a kind of a treaty here with Ahab, the evil king of Israel, to go against Ramoth Gilead. Jehoshaphat escapes, right? And even though the prophet, Hanani's son, Jehu, goes to Jehoshaphat and says, yeah, you should not have entered into a league with the king of Israel. He says, basically, should you help the wicked and love those who hate the Lord? Because Ahab is known to being a bad king, a false king, a faithless king with his wife Jezebel. And yet you did this. So don't think you can get away with this. And nevertheless, you have some good because you destroyed the Asherahs out of the land. You set your heart to seek God. So there is a sense where we can make those missteps like Jehoshaphat and still belong to the Lord fully. And so that's one of the good news for us. But we also saw the death of Ahab. Well, not the death of Ahab. We have the death of Ahab in 2 Chronicles. We're going to hear about the death of Ahab with some different details coming up in the next couple of days as we hear about that in 1 Kings. But there's still more that we're going to journey with in evil King Ahab. And definitely so much more we're going to journey with Elijah now and Elijah's successor in the next number of days. And so that's what we have in store for us. So you guys have been so faithful, which is so good. So keep it up. I am praying for you. Please pray for me. My name is Father Mike. I cannot wait to see you tomorrow. God bless.

0: That was day 166 of Bible in a Year with Father Mike Schmitz. And now we'd like to share audio from an episode of Ask Father Josh on the Ascension Presents YouTube channel. This time he's answering a question about why Jesus became one of us.
1: St. Athanasius, he said that for the Son of God became man so that we might become God. Whoa, stop. Whoa, does that sound like New Age to you? Does that make you like pause? Like, did you just say that the Son of God became man so that we, as in you and me, me and you, might become God? Yeah, he did say that. This is the teaching that is known as divinization. If you have that really cool book that I like to go to a lot, I actually was spending a lot of time yesterday in prayer with this book as well, the Catechism of the Catholic Church. It's a big section, not a big section, but it talks about divinization, which is what the incarnation does for us. The incarnation not only like restores our relationship with God, which is like God cares about relationship. He wants us to be in a living, vital relationship with him. Incarnation restores that. In addition to restoring our relationship with God, it also is the teaching that God became man. God took on flesh. This is from the Bible in the book of Hebrews. God, right, took on flesh, became flesh in Jesus Christ and in everything of our humanity except for sin. So God takes on this flesh, puts on our humanity. So because he did this, not only is this an action to restore that right relationship with God, but it also raises us, human beings, men and women, to a greater dignity than before, because before the incarnation, God had not taken on flesh. Now that he's taken on flesh, every game changes. The game has changed because now we have been lifted up by the grace of God to God. This happens through baptism. The sacraments are like a ladder. And this is how Dr. Peter Kreef describes the sacraments. The sacraments are like a ladder, not that we climb up to God, but a ladder that Jesus Christ climbed down to us. He climbed down to us in this ladder through the sacraments. Baptism transforms us into the body of Christ. We become a dwelling place, the dwelling place of Father, Son, and Holy Spirit. We are transformed. We become a new creation at our baptism. Whenever the Father sees us, the Father no longer just sees men and women made in his image, but he sees men and women who are the body of Christ. So everything gifts because it has given us a close proximity to God, a closer proximity to God than we had before the incarnation. So Jesus Christ takes on human flesh and everything of our humanity except for sin. He experienced temptation, but only temptation of suggestion. He never experienced temptation of delight or consent, only suggestion, which means he could hear the devil speak to him and offer things, but he never delighted in what the devil offered. He never consented to it. He never sinned. He was totally without sin, but he has our flesh on him now. And then he dies for us, like for our salvation through the cross. Because of our sin, we have been separated from God, right? And so the incarnation is really at the beginning of our salvation that comes through the cross of Jesus Christ and the resurrection, right? Because of his cross and resurrection, heaven has been opened. Heaven has been opened to us. Before Jesus Christ took on flesh, everyone who died before him did not go to heaven. They went to a waiting place if they were just.
0: 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Episodes of Ask Father Josh are available on the Ascension Presents YouTube channel. 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
3: There is in Rome today the Holy Father surrounded by the College of Cardinals. There is the hierarchy of bishops. There is the priesthood. There is the holy sacrifice of the Mass. There are the seven sacraments. There is the preaching of the Word of God. For one only reason, so that Jesus Christ can come and live in you and in me. This is why he founded his church. St. Francis said, were he to meet a priest and an angel, he would first salute the priest and then the angel, because it is through the priest, however unworthy, however weak, however sinful he may be, that Christ chooses to come to us.
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0: Catechism in a Year is produced and funded by Ascension and distributed on radio through a partnership with Spoke Street Media. The catechism used is the Ascension edition of the catechism, which includes the Foundations of Faith approach. You can follow along in any recent version of the Catechism of the Catholic Church. A reading plan and all Catechism in a Year episodes can be found at ascensionpress.com/CIY or on the Ascension app. Today we're moving on to talk in detail about each of the seven sacraments, starting with baptism. Father Mike unpacks some of the key words we use when discussing baptism, like washing, renewal, and enlightenment, and he takes us through some of the precursors to baptism that we see in the Old Testament.
5: Hi, my name is Father Mike Schmitz, and you're listening to the Catechism in a Year, where we encounter God's plan of sheer goodness for us, revealed in Scripture, and passed down through the tradition of the Catholic faith. The Catechism in a Year is provided by Ascension, who produced and funded this program. In 365 days, we'll read through the Catechism of the Catholic Church, discovering our identity in God's family as we journey together toward our heavenly home. This is day 166. We're reading paragraphs 12:10 to 12:22. We have another corner we're turning. We're going into section 2, the seven sacraments of the church. You can see that here we are in part 2, celebration of the Christian mystery, the sacraments section 2, initiation, healing, and service. We have today launching into the seven sacraments. You know, this whole thing we've been talking about for the last bunch of days has been all about what's the groundwork for the liturgy, right? What's the groundwork for the work of the people, joining in the work of God? And now we have some practicals. I mean, it's also, you know, the mystery behind it as well. So if you're thinking we're going to miss the mystery, we're not going to miss the mystery. Ton of mystery. But also, wow, here are the actual sacraments. And so we're going to read through those today, looking at Chapter 1, the sacraments of Christian initiation. So the very first sacrament of Christian initiation is baptism. So that's what we're going to launch into. And we're going to see how this is prefigured, the prefigurations of baptism in the Old Covenant. And so there's going to be a little breaks every so often where if you have it in front of you, you'll see like in smaller text, like beginning on paragraph 12:17 and then 12:18, 12:19. I think there's one more in 12:20. There is 12:21. There are prayers taken out. It's a section of prayers taken out of the Roman Missal when you have the Easter Vigil. And so it's the blessing of the water of baptism that baptizes people at the Easter Vigil. And so just FYI, if you're saying, wow, in the middle of this, it sounds like he's saying a prayer. That's because I am. There's little prayers that basically call to mind the ways in which baptism was prefigured in the Old Covenant. So that's what we're going to hear about today. Baptism, sacrament of baptism, sacraments of initiation. Oh, let's launch into it today and ask the Lord God, who is the author of baptism and the giver of life, to come and meet us right now. Father in heaven, you are good and you are God. And you made us your children through the waters of baptism. You made us your children by the action of your Son and the pouring out of your Holy Spirit upon this world. Lord God, come once again into our hearts. Come once again in your Holy Spirit to give us your divine life so that we can be truly your sons and daughters. We truly can be regenerated. We truly can be born again in you. Lord Jesus, your mercies are new every morning. Come and meet us with your mercy now. Father in heaven, you send out your Holy Spirit through the name of your Son, Jesus. Send out your Holy Spirit now once again and renew the face of the earth. We make this prayer in the mighty name of Jesus Christ, our Lord. Amen. Okay, it is day 166. We're reading paragraphs 12:10 to 12:22. Section 2, the seven sacraments of the church. Christ instituted the sacraments of the new law. There are seven: baptism, confirmation or chrismation, the Eucharist, penance, the anointing of the sick, holy orders, and matrimony. The seven sacraments touch all the stages and all the important moments of the Christian life. They give birth and increase, healing and mission to the Christian's life of faith. There is thus a certain resemblance between the stages of natural life and the stages of the spiritual life. Following this analogy, the first chapter will expound the three sacraments of Christian initiation, the second, the sacraments of healing, and the third, the sacraments at the service of communion and the mission of the faithful. This order, while not the only one possible, does allow one to see that the sacraments form an organic whole in which each particular sacrament has its own vital place. In this organic whole, the Eucharist occupies a unique place as the sacrament of sacraments. All the other sacraments are ordered to it as to their end.

Chapter 1. The Sacraments of Christian Initiation. The sacraments of Christian initiation, baptism, confirmation, and the Eucharist, lay the foundations of every Christian life. The sharing in the divine nature given to men through the grace of Christ bears a certain likeness to the origin, development, and nourishing of natural life. The faithful are born anew by baptism, strengthened by the sacrament of confirmation, and receive in the Eucharist the food of eternal life. By means of these sacraments of Christian initiation, they thus receive in increasing measure the treasures of the divine life and advance toward the perfection of charity. Article 1. The Sacrament of Baptism. Holy baptism is the basis of the whole Christian life, the gateway to life in the Spirit, vitae spiritualis ianua, and the door which gives access to the other sacraments. Through baptism, we are freed from sin and reborn as sons of God. We become members of Christ, are incorporated into the Church, and made sharers in her mission. Baptism is the sacrament of regeneration through water and in the Word. What is this sacrament called? This sacrament is called baptism, after the central rite by which it is carried out. To baptize, Greek baptizein, means to plunge or immerse. The plunge into the water symbolizes the catechumen's burial into Christ's death, from which he rises up by resurrection with him as a new creature. This sacrament is also called the washing of regeneration and renewal by the Holy Spirit, for it signifies and actually brings about the birth of water and the Spirit, without which no one can enter the kingdom of God. This bath is called enlightenment, because those who receive this catechetical instruction are enlightened in their understanding. Having received in baptism the Word, the true light that enlightens every man, the person baptized has been enlightened. He becomes a son of light. Indeed, he becomes light himself. As St. Gregory of Nazianzus said, baptism is God's most beautiful and magnificent gift. We call it gift, grace, anointing, enlightenment, garment of immortality, bath of rebirth, seal, and most precious gift. It is called gift because it is conferred on those who bring nothing of their own. Grace, since it is given even to the guilty. Baptism, because sin is buried in the water. Anointing, for it is priestly and royal, as are those who are anointed. Enlightenment, because it radiates light. Clothing, since it veils our shame. Bath, because it washes. And seal, as it is our guard and the sign of God's lordship. Baptism in the economy of salvation. Prefigurations of baptism in the Old Covenant. In the liturgy of the Easter Vigil, during the blessing of the baptismal water, the Church solemnly commemorates the great events in salvation history that already prefigured the mystery of baptism. She prays, O God, who by invisible power accomplish a wondrous effect through sacramental signs, and who in many ways have prepared water, your creation, to show forth the grace of baptism. Since the beginning of the world, water, so humble and wonderful a creature, has been the source of life and fruitfulness. Sacred Scripture sees it as overshadowed by the Spirit of God. The Church further prays, O God, whose Spirit, in the first moments of the world's creation, hovered over the waters, so that the very substance of water would even then take to itself the power to sanctify. The Church has seen in Noah's Ark a prefiguring of salvation by baptism, for by it a few, that is, eight persons, were saved through water. The Church continues to pray, O God, who by the outpouring of the flood foreshadowed regeneration, so that from the mystery of one and the same element of water would come an end to vice and a beginning of virtue. If water springing up from the earth symbolizes life, the water of the sea is a symbol of death, and so can represent the mystery of the cross. By this symbolism, baptism signifies communion with Christ's death. But above all, the crossing of the Red Sea, literally the liberation of Israel from the slavery of Egypt, announces the liberation wrought by baptism. The Church continues to pray, O God, who caused the children of Abraham to pass dry shod through the Red Sea, so that the chosen people, set free from slavery to Pharaoh, would prefigure the people of the baptized. Finally, baptism is prefigured in the crossing of the Jordan River by which the people of God received the gift of the land promised to Abraham's descendants, an image of eternal life. The promise of this blessed inheritance is fulfilled in the new covenant.
All right, there we have it. Paragraph 1210 to 1222, the beginnings of this new section, this new section, new chapter, everything's new. It is all about Baptism.

Well, actually, it's all about the introduction to the sacraments and the introduction to the sacraments of initiation. It's just, which is remarkable. I think it's beautiful. In paragraph 1210, the church highlights the fact that there are seven sacraments. Well, that's, I don't know if that's obvious, but that's what we got going on. And there are kind of three kinds of sacraments, right? There's the sacraments of initiation. There are the sacraments of healing. And there's the sacraments of mission or service, right? So the sacraments of initiation, baptism, confirmation, Holy Eucharist. The sacraments of healing are penance or reconciliation and the anointing of the sick. And the sacraments of mission, sacraments of vocation, sacraments of service are holy orders and holy matrimony. And so, of course, above all these sacraments are is one that we're going to talk about many, many times in the upcoming days, weeks, months. And that is the sacrament of the Eucharist. But today we're launching into the first of the sacraments of initiation. As you heard, it's all about baptism. These sacraments, initiation, are the foundations of every Christian life. And this is remarkable. They're the foundation of every Christian life. And we know this, right? Because baptism is what brings us into relationship with God, makes us into God's very children. He adopts us through baptism. We're regenerated. We're forgiven of our sins. We're brought into the family of God. And then, of course, in the Eucharist, we're strengthened. We're given the very life of Jesus Christ, the very body, blood, soul, and divinity in confirmation, that further outpouring of the Holy Spirit that Jesus poured out on the apostles at Pentecost. We're going to talk all about those things. We recognize, though, this is the foundation of the Christian life. In fact, paragraph 1212 is, it's beautiful. It says this: the sharing in the divine nature given to men through the grace of Christ bears a certain likeness to the origin, development, and nourishing of natural life. Right, of course. But that's what's happening. When we're baptized, we are allowed to share in the very divine nature of God himself. We're going to talk about that more and more fully as the days go on. Today, of course, we have the introduction to the sacrament of baptism. A bunch of different names. I like the in paragraph 1214 to 1216, just kind of like, here's three terms that talk about the names of baptism, which are basically baptism, the washing of regeneration and renewal by the Holy Spirit, and enlightenment. Great, because all those things happen, right? Baptism means to plunge, means to immerse, means to wash. And so originally, you would actually be fully submerged. In fact, that's a lot of a way in which many, many Christians, many, many Catholics continue to be baptized. The church at one point had to figure out a formula. It's like, what if there's not enough water, or what's a simpler way of doing this? And so now we use water, and you could even pour water on someone's head in order to effect the sacrament of baptism. But originally, it meant to plunge, meant to immerse. And that is a really full image, right? That's, in fact, the fullest image of what is happening in baptism, because we're dying in Christ and we're brought to life in Christ again. And the sacrament of the washing of regeneration and renewal by the Holy Spirit. Why? Because it brings about a new birth. It makes us into a new creature. And then 1216, it's called enlightenment. Because remember, all the sacraments are accompanied by the word of God proclaimed. And so the word of God is the word that enlightens every person. And so the person baptized has been enlightened. They are now a son of light or daughter of light. Indeed, in fact, as St. Justin Martyr said, we become light himself, which is pretty remarkable. I love this. There's just beautiful, beautiful, though, saying, I guess, maybe preaching of St. Gregory of Nazianzus. All those different words. He says, you know, gift, grace, anointing, enlightenment, garment of immortality, bath of rebirth, seal and most precious gift. If you have the chance to go back and just reread why he says those things, like, you know, he said, yeah, I love it. Gift, because it's conferred on those who bring nothing of their own, which is completely true. And it's one of the reasons we know we can baptize infants. Why? Because they bring nothing on their own. It's complete grace. He goes on to say, grace, since it is given even to the guilty. It's just, I love the way in which St. Gregory of Nazianzus says, why do we call it gift, grace, anointing, enlightenment, garment of immortality, bath of rebirth, seal, and most precious gift? And he goes on and explains exactly why, which is just so beautiful. So beautiful. But, you know, kind of like how we have talked about, remember how way, way back when, in like the maybe even single digits of this catechism in year, we talked about how God reveals himself in nature. And then he slowly continues to reveal himself in the old covenant and reveals himself to Abraham and to Moses and the people of God. Well, it's remarkable because here we have baptism in the economy of salvation, meaning, in paragraphs 12, 17 to the end here, that here's God slowly revealing all of the ways from the very beginning that he used water in powerful ways.
that you have this incredible, I love it. It says, so water so humble.

0: and wonderful a creature. I've literally never thought of water as a creature, although it makes sense. It is a creation of God. Therefore, it is a creature. Okay, makes sense. God is the creator. He created water. Water is a creature. Boom, bam, there it is. But this is so beautiful because here is God, all in the many ways you prepared water, your creation, to show forth the grace of baptism. Why? Because water is the thing that gives life. And also at the same time, it highlights in paragraph 1221 and 1220, the water is also a symbol of death. So it's, if in a spring, that's a symbol of life. In an oasis, that's a symbol of life. But the sea, especially for the Mediterranean people, the sea, maybe anyone living on the coast. I mean, in fact, for Moana, that's for sure. For her people, the sea was a sign of death. Like the sea is where you go out and you die. And so here's this combining of the imagery of water as the source of life and water as a source of death. And how does that come together? It comes together in Jesus, because we're baptized into Christ's death. And in that baptism, we're given his life. And I thought that is, if that's not, breaks your heart. Just one of those, like it just opens up and pierces the depths of our souls. Again, that recognition that water has been used in so many ways, prefigured in so many ways in the old covenant and in life all around us. But lastly, we have the recognition that God uses water in the saving his people of God, right? He saves the people of, you know, Noah and his family through the ark, through the water. Above all, in the crossing of the Red Sea, he not only frees Israel from slavery, he gives them new life as they wander into the wilderness. And ultimately, they cross the Jordan River and enter the promised land. And so all of these ways are foreshadowings, right? They're all hints at the ways in which God is going to use water. And he fulfills that, right, in baptism. Noah's Ark, here, here's the church that brings that person through the chaos of life to life. Here is the Red Sea, the Lord God who leads his people through water, that leads them from slavery and death to liberation and life. And then, of course, as they cross the Jordan River, he leads them from wandering in the wilderness to the promised land, which is that symbol and sign of eternal life, that symbol and sign of heaven. And that's what baptism does for us. So now, tomorrow, we're going to find out about how Christ's baptism, it fulfills all of the hints, all of the foreshadowings, all of the ways in which all the types, right, in the old covenant, Christ's baptism fulfills all of it. And now we have baptism in the church. Now what you and I either have experienced or get to experience because of God's grace. And it's worth praising the Lord for the fact that he has sent out his Holy Spirit so you and I can participate in this incredible life that Jesus Christ has won for us. And so, I don't know, just as we launch into these next few days, oh man, there are going to be some technical things, but it's also going to be just some really, really beautiful ways in which we just recognize here is the gift. It might even be the kind of the case like this, where here you are baptized. Maybe you have received all of the sacraments that you could possibly receive, but you haven't realized the gift you've been given. Well, in the next few days, next few weeks, man, I've got to tell you, it's going to be incredible because you will realize these are all of the gifts that God has bestowed. He's just poured them out upon you, upon me, and we just get to give God thanks. So for our hearts to be open, in order for our hearts to be like wide open, our minds to be wide open, I got to let you know I'm praying for you. I'm praying for that to happen. Please pray for me. My name is Father Mike. I cannot wait to see you tomorrow. God bless.
1: That was day 166 of Catechism in a Year with Father Mike Schmitz. And now we'd like to share audio from a video called The Astounding Reason Jesus Cried Out, My God, Why Have You Forsaken Me? With Dr. Edward Sree from the Ascension Presents YouTube channel.
2: In his dying moments on Calvary, Jesus says these mysterious words, my God, why have you forsaken me? Have you ever wondered about those words? Was Jesus really forsaken by the Father on Good Friday? Did the Father reject the Son on Good Friday? What is this really all about? You know, what Jesus is doing here, he's quoting a line from the Old Testament, from the Psalms, from Psalm 22. He's quoting an oldie, a song that everyone in the first century would have been familiar with, but because we don't fill our minds with the scriptures that much, we may not really fully understand what that story is about. It'd be kind of like this. You know, if today in our culture, you asked me, hey, Dr. Sree, what was your favorite band growing up? And I said,

0: song, Psalm 22. And it's a psalm about a righteous man who's going through great suffering, great trials, a great persecution, and he feels as if he's being abandoned by God. And so he starts off, my God, why have you forsaken me? But as the psalm goes on, you see very clearly, he really does believe that God is present and that God is helping him. He says, it's basically like he's saying, I feel like I've been abandoned. And yet, Lord, whenever our ancestors were in trouble, they always turned to you. To you, they turned and they trusted. And they trusted in you. You never failed them. You never let them down. So you see him crying out in confidence that God is going to rescue him just like he rescued the ancient Israelites in their times of trouble. And the psalm goes on, and I love how it gives some interesting details. You're going to love this here. It mentions how this righteous man, the kind of suffering he's going through, this is what happens, that people are mocking him, and they pass him by, and they wag their heads mocking him, and they pierce his hands and his feet, and people take his garments, and they cast lots as they divide the garments for and decide who's going to get the garments. Does that sound familiar? That's all that happens on Good Friday. You see, Psalm 22 is a prophetic foreshadowing of what Jesus endures on the cross. Jesus is the righteous man going through great suffering, being persecuted, and people passing by Calvary, they're wagging their heads and they're mocking Jesus. And Jesus's hands and feet are pierced with the nails on the cross, and the soldiers divide Jesus's garments and cast lots for them, just like Psalm 22 foretold. I love how Psalm 22 ends, though. It ends with this confidence that God is going to come and rescue him, and that the suffering that this man is going through is going to have meaning. It bears fruit for evangelization, even. He says, you know, in the end, all the ends of the earth shall turn to the Lord. All the families of the earth are going to start to worship God. So that is not the cry of a man in despair. That's the cry of a man with great confidence that even in this great darkness, God is still there and God will help him. That's certainly what happens with Jesus as he's there on the cross. He's entrusting himself to the Father's hands, trusting that even though it's great darkness on Good Friday, that he's going to see the light on Easter Sunday, and the Father is going to rescue him. He's going to raise himself from the dead. Now, I think there's some practical things we can take away. In the midst of our own trials and sufferings, in the midst of our own moments of darkness in life, we want to do what Jesus did. We want to turn to the scriptures. We want to do what the man in Psalm 22 did. He turned to the scriptures and looked to the past, the stories of God's faithfulness all throughout history with the people of Israel. We want to do the same. We want to remember when we face those trials, turn to the Word of God, turn to the scriptures, trust and remember God's faithfulness, and tell the Lord, Lord, this is hard. I feel as if you're not there. Where are you, God? That's okay. That's human. But always then fill your heart, fill your mind with the stories of the saints, the stories of scripture, and God's faithfulness. The same God that rescued Israel in Egypt, in the same God that rescued the righteous man in Psalm 22, and the same Heavenly Father that rescued the Son on Easter Sunday, that same Father is present to you in the midst of your trials, and he's going to help you and rescue you, comfort you, and help you to see the light even in the midst of this darkness.
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3: At 5, Rita and her mother were abandoned by her father and left to fend for themselves. 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So searching for relief, Rita's mother takes her to the home of a local mystic, a woman named Rhoda Wise. She was a stigmatic. When Rita came to Mrs. Wise, the stigmatic merely instructed Rita to pray a novena, 9 days of prayer, to Saint Therese for a cure. 9 days later, little Rita wakes.

0: wakes up with a feeling that her stomach had been cured. And indeed it had been.
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2: June is the month dedicated to the Sacred Heart of Jesus. In 1675, Jesus told St. Margaret Mary that he wanted the Feast of the Sacred Heart to be celebrated on the Friday after the Corpus Christi Octave. In 1856, the Feast of the Sacred Heart became a universal feast. St. John Paul II said, "This feast reminds us of the mystery of the love of God for the people of all times."
3: Why do we need to pray? Well, the Catholic faith is all about communion with God. And prayer is the form that our communion with God takes. If we're not praying, we're not in communion with God. But we can get in communion with God really quickly by prayer. It's the easiest, quickest, and only route to connect to our Creator. And that's what we're made for. That's why we need to pray.
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4: 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And grant freedom to those unjustly imprisoned. 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And let them find hope in your words of forgiveness to the thief who died next to you. Amen.
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7: An Illinois man has been sentenced to prison after secretly giving abortion pills to a pregnant woman without her knowledge or consent. According to reports, the man had pressured her to have an abortion, but when she refused, he allegedly took matters into his own hands and administered the abortion-inducing drugs himself. The woman suffered a medical emergency and unfortunately lost her unborn child. Prosecutors argued that the act was deliberate and resulted in the death of the baby, leading to serious criminal charges. The lax distribution of these deadly abortion drugs continues to allow abusers to force abortion upon innocent women and children. The deadly abortion pill must be banned.
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0: Hello and welcome to Catholic Answers Live. I am Cy Kelly, your host. Very happy to be back here on a Monday afternoon. Thanks very much for taking the time and being here with us. Steve Ray, first hour. So I know you're staying for first hour. Second hour, Ben Bollinger, who did a great job with us last time and is going to talk about Orthodoxy today. So if you have questions about the relationship between Catholicism and Eastern Orthodoxy, second hour is for you. First hour, Steve Ray, he's a world traveler for one thing. He's author, speaker, pilgrimage guide, he's got two pilgrimage aspects to his to him. First, he takes people on pilgrimage, like to the Holy Land and many holy places. But also, his life has been a pilgrimage where he journeyed through evangelical Protestantism right into the Catholic faith. And he loves talking about scripture, about the church, about the history of the church. And welcome, Steve Ray. Thanks for being here.
1: Well, thank you, Cy. I love being here. You know, I've been doing this show with you guys, I think, for 29 years.
0: Holy smokes.
1: Because I came into the church 32 years ago, and I remember in the old house we lived in, I started

0: Prayer doesn't have to be anything rigid or formal. Of course, we have countless ones we can turn to when words don't come to mind. So rote prayers are fantastic, but I also like to pray by listening to praise music, reading the Psalms, and just listening to God's voice. Keep in mind that prayer is a two-way endeavor. Sometimes we think it's just us talking and God listening. If that's what your prayer life has mainly consisted of, try getting used to listening to God speak to you. You'll hear beautiful and amazing things.
1: This is Father Emmanuel Mansford, one of the Franciscan Friars of Renewal. In the name of the Father, and of the Son, and of the Holy Spirit, Amen. Heavenly Father, we thank you for one of the greatest gifts that we have, the gift of life. We thank you that you are the Lord and giver of life, and that each human being, from the moment of conception to the moment of natural death, is made in your image and likeness. Heavenly Father, we ask for your mercy upon our world. We ask for your mercy upon those who believe that abortion is a good thing. We pray, Lord, for your healing of minds and hearts and consciences. We ask, Holy Spirit, that you would illumine the minds and hearts, particularly of all legislators who promote abortion, who seek to enact laws that would cause the destruction of this great gift. In the name of the Father, and of the Son, and of the Holy Spirit. Amen.
0: What are you most grateful for right now? Tell us on Tuesday's Take Two with Jerry and Debbie. And now back to Catholic Answers Live with Cy Kellett.

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1: 2026 is a jubilee year. 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To learn more, please visit olamshrine.com/jubilee.

0: So, like, my question was, but the apostolic fathers, which they wrote a lot of books going all the way to the Christianity or to whatever we have today. So my question is, like, right before the Reformation, or right at the Reformation, there was Christians, other Christians decided, you know, that's not quite what the Bible says, to just have the church have the books by itself, and you could not have your own book of the Bible. And so my question is, why did a Catholic church decide, you know, where they can't, whatever I'm trying to say is, it was not in the Bible, and I'm sure their forefathers didn't give them that authority either to, like, martyr
1: Protestants,
0: other Christians for their faith.
1: I'm sorry that the time is short, so I'm going to let Steve answer that. Steve, how do we get to the point where there are Catholics killing Protestants after the Reformation? Where does the authority to do that come from?
2: This is a whole hour discussion in and of itself. What we have to realize is that there were Catholic kingdoms of France. Catholic Church didn't go around killing people. There were countries like France and England, and the countries, they didn't have a separation of church and state. They were a Catholic country, and any false ideas were kind of like being traitors. They were being subversive to the government of the country. So the country would deal with heretics and others as almost state traitors, in a sense. And Catholics have done things wrong through history. That never justifies it. But the fact that I think the way he was asking it is, the apostolic fathers died as martyrs by the pagan Roman Empire mainly, and Catholics didn't go around killing Protestants. And by the way, you got to realize that Protestant England killed so many Catholics. It was a big problem during those days. And but to say that the Catholics were killing Christians is just not true. And that, I know the time is short.
1: Yep.
2: I wish I had more time on that one.
1: Yep. But Arnie, I am very glad you called and asked, and I hope you'll call back and we'll have more conversations. I'm very glad that you're there. I'm sorry that we have to go. Steve Ray, thank you for the time. CatholicConvert.com. That's where you find out all about what Steve's up to. 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
6: Hello, friends, and welcome to this episode of The Crux of the Matter. I'm Father Wade Menezes of the Fathers of Mercy. In this segment, I'd like to talk about the difference between church discipline and church doctrine. To put it briefly, church discipline regards those items upheld by the church that can change, and doctrine comprises those articles of faith that cannot and therefore do not change. For example, the church's fasting laws and liturgical customs are considered disciplinary in nature. They can change. But Christ's bodily resurrection and ascension into heaven, and the Church's magisterial teaching on the evil of artificial contraception, are doctrines. They can

0: cannot change. Obviously, we know that church doctrines are to be upheld by all the faithful by way of one giving obedience of faith and or religious assent, a topic which is covered in another segment here on the crux of the matter. But what about church disciplines? The answer is simple. Even though disciplines can change, say over time and across cultures, they are likewise to be upheld and respected as the church defines them for the present time by her legitimate authority. Quite often, for example, people are surprised to discover that the Latin Rite Church's teaching on priestly celibacy, that is, an unmarried clergy, is actually a church discipline and not a doctrine. Technically speaking, then, the magisterial authority of the church could one day change this discipline. Yet, throughout the centuries, numerous church councils and popes, up to the present day, have reiterated this discipline's long-standing tradition, deeming it appropriate to be upheld even today. As faithful Catholics, then, we give religious assent to these disciplines of the Church as she herself defines and upholds them during any given age. And that's the crux of the matter. God bless you, and thanks for joining us here at EWTN.
1: The phone lines are open. It's your chance to talk with some of the leading apologists and theologians in the Church today. 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
3: Welcome to Catholic Blitz. In the hot seat today is Father Ken Briganti. Are you ready?
4: Yeah, the seat is hot.
3: Okay,
4: let's go.
3: Your question is, what is the seal of confession in 1 minute?
4: The seal of confession means that the sacrament, you cannot divulge whatever you learn as a priest in the confessional. It is absolutely confidential. More than a patient and doctor relationship, more than a lawyer and his client relationship, the sacrament confession means absolute confidence. And that's why you'll try to see some courts in around the country and around the world to try to break that, and priests will go to jail or prison before divulging anything in the sacramental seal. So this is for the penitent's safety and security, that whatever he tells a priest in the sacrament of confession stays there, like in Las Vegas. Whatever happens there stays there. Well, whatever in the confession happens there stays there.
3: Okay. Well, that's good. Come back again for more Catholic Blitz.

0: of us. We ask you to turn now to your Son, that we may have his help in this age of growing immorality. Beg him to turn the water of human passions into the wine of holy purity and self-giving love. Dear Mother, pray that we may have a purity of heart and mind and body like unto yours, and may always have protection from the many temptations which surround us. Amen.
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2: 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And now back to Catholic Answers Live with Cy Kellett.

0: A Call from God. Sister Breege McKenna shares her experience.
1: Maybe out there, someplace in the world, you, a young girl, are thinking, how would I know I have a vocation? Or how do I know that it's God calling me? The advice I would give you is first to pray, to go before the Lord. Because, you know, the Lord has ways. He doesn't sit on a chair and tell you, just like the same as marriage. There's a period of time that you pray, you may meet the person, you're not sure, you spend time with them, and then eventually when you get to know, you make a temporary commitment, then you make a permanent commitment. It's the same with religious life. If you feel a calling, and I would say this to sisterhood, but also to priesthood or brotherhood, that the first thing to do is pray, and I would advise you, go to Mass. Because, you know, the Eucharist is the most intimate and beautiful moment, especially after you receive Holy Communion. Say, Jesus, show me your will. What do you want me to do with my life? And always pray for the perfect will of God. And if God is calling you to religious life, you know, I think it was Francis Thomas, the poet, said, he's the hound of heaven. He won't let you go. You will hear that little voice. Of course, you can reject it and you'll always wonder. So I would really encourage you, If you sense that call, then pray, where does the Lord want you? Where you will best serve him. And that's the only way that you're going to be able to know, is this God's will?
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5: This is Dale Alquist. When G.K. Chesterton was asked why he became Catholic, he said, "To get rid of my sins. Only the Catholic Church can do that." 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When we confess our sins, our souls are wiped clean. We get to start all over again.
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11: Good to be with you, Doug. And, you know, we have really been blessed here at EWTN and being associated for so many years to know so many saints, really. You think of Father Rochelle, Father Apostoli, Father Pablo Straub, Mother Angelica, and so many people that have passed through here that just really were saintly good examples to